0: hundreds of thousands of non-citizens and dead people are listed and active on the voter rolls. And yet we still have elections with no voter ID, no proof of citizenship, and tens of millions of ballots floating aimlessly through the mail.
1: Now, clearly, making sure that only people qualified to vote can actually vote is critically important. But the Constitution assigns that role to the states. That's one thing. Another is that non-citizens casting ballots is simply incredibly, incredibly rare. According to the conservative-leaning Heritage Foundation, there were just 99 cases of it in the last quarter century. 99 cases in 25 years. So there's that, too. Perspective, I think we call it. But perhaps the most serious objection is forward-looking. State officials from both parties, by the way, telling CNN today they worry that the administration will use their voting data as a way of sowing doubts about the midterm results if Republicans do poorly, something the president foreshadowed last night if Congress would not pass his election security bill.
0: Addressing this crisis of election security demands that Congress must pass the Save America Act. How easy is that to do unless you want to cheat? The only reason you wouldn't do it is you want to cheat because your policies are so bad and your candidates are so pathetic that you can't get away or can't get elected any other way.
1: President's words, they're clearly directed at Democrats, but we should point this out because it's important. The SAVE Act does not even have the support of enough Senate Republicans to pass that chamber. Last night, the president also released a slew of newly declassified documents showing vulnerabilities in the U.S. election infrastructure. But the documents prove nothing like what the president said. A CNN review finds they largely discuss previously known issues. The president's big point was that foreign powers had figured out how to rig our elections. But again, he offered no proof. The president also accused China of obtaining millions of voter files from around the country, saying it was part of what he called, quote, sinister election meddling. There's just one catch to that, which his nemesis, Republican Congressman Thomas Massie, pointed out today, that voting data is available. You and I can get it from most states for just paying a simple fee, showing up at a voter registration place and buying it or accessing it. In any case, will the president bring any of that up during that lavish state visit he's hosting for China's president just a couple of months from now? Last night, at least as of last night, it seems that invitation still stands. For more on this, let's go to our CNN anchor, Chief White House Correspondent Caitlin Collins. How are they feeling today? President gives a speech last night. Secretary Mullen comes out today. Republicans pretty silent. Republicans in Congress, even Fox News, not paying much attention to the speech. Do they feel they accomplished their goals?
2: Well, and normally, you know, if there's a moment where we don't take the president's comments in full, we hear about it from the White House. They complain about it. We didn't hear any complaints really today. I didn't, usually from officials that I've been talking to. And I think that says something because even Republicans themselves, beyond the most strident allies of this White House, were really quiet and muted about what the president had to say last night. You didn't see a lot of them amplifying it beyond the few who got briefings ahead of time about what exactly it was that the president planned to say. And I think that really speaks to whatever they were trying to achieve last night. If that was trying to get some of those Republicans who are not on board with the SAVE Act on board with it, they don't appear to have been successful with that because people like Lisa Murkowski are still saying, you know, I don't think that that was a compelling enough reason for me to vote for this. And what the president was arguing last night about states having secure elections would not be addressed by the SAVE Act. And so, you know, the other part of this, though, is that the president wants to also speak to his base and talk to those voters who do want this passed as they are trying to excite them ahead of November. But the question is whether or not they're only going to depress Republican turnout come November. And that's what a lot of Republicans seem worried about. And so one part of last night was the president wanted to speak in prime time. He wanted to address the nation. I'm told that he wants to do more of these kinds of addresses on multiple different topics and talking to people. Whether or not the White House tries to recreate what they did last night still remains to be seen.
1: That's a big question because you're right. No evidence votes changed today in the SAFE Act. Even some Republicans who support it say, you know, we're 15 and a half weeks to an election. We can't be changing the rules now. So that's unlikely to pass. What else do they do on this issue? Secretary Mullen making clear he's going to keep an eye on state officials. Is this election security something they want to talk about from now to Election Day, or was that a speech and now they're going to try to get back to issues their base, like grocery prices, gas prices.
2: The president wants to talk about. Yeah. And I thought it was notable at the beginning of the speech, if you were watching, he did talk about the economy and that. And I think it's because the White House got a lot of questions yesterday about why they were delivering a speech on election security in primetime and not on the Iran war, which was the last time the president addressed the nation on that back in early April when he said the United States was close to completing its objectives. And, of course, now it's July 17th and this war is still underway. Or on affordability. And the White House's argument was with the president can chew gum and talk at the same time. But I do think adding that to the top of those remarks last night before he got into the declassified intelligence and the main part of his argument was the White House aware that that is a real thing that Republicans want the president to be talking about, not trying to talk about Venezuelan voting machines and how vulnerable they are and trying to compare that to what's happening in the United States.
1: Yeah, can't buy groceries with that. Caitlin Collins, appreciate your time. And, of course, you can see Caitlin at the top of the hour for The Source. Stay with us for that. And joining us now to continue the conversation, the former Deputy Director of National Intelligence, Beth Sanner, and Republican election lawyer Ben Ginsburg. Ben, I want to start with you. We met a long time ago, back when Republicans were the constitutional conservative party in this country. You heard Secretary Mullen today. I say that a little bit snarky. Threatening election officials with fines and penalties, in his words, possible prison time. The Constitution says states shall have the power to administer their elections. It does give Congress the right to do some things. Does the executive branch even have this power to prosecute state officials, or is that just bluster?
3: I think it's mostly bluster. I mean, there could be federal crimes that they try and make up and sort of make the process the penalty for election officials. But let me say, my experience on the ground in talking to election officials is that this is really an idle threat, that election officials, whether they're Republican or Democrat, are dedicated to upholding the law. They're not letting illegal aliens vote, and they are enforcing the laws. And so I think this is it's pure bluster.
1: And so, Beth, to the same point, you worked in the government. He's the Homeland Security Secretary. He's not the Justice Department. He's not the Attorney General. He's clearly trying to get some mostly Democratic-run states to do some things that they simply don't want to do. Is what he's talking about, does that fall under his jurisdiction?
4: Yes and no. So he has no authority to compel states to comply with election standards, to set national standards. None of that falls under CISA, which is the Cybersecurity and Infrastructure Security Agency, which is under DHS. And election infrastructure was declared critical infrastructure. So what CISA's role and what Mullen oversees in that is that they're supposed to help the states, but the relationship is about support and states can respond, but it's completely voluntary. Most states have absolutely welcomed CISA's role because they would go into counties and states and they would scan the election systems and machines. There would be constant communication. They would gather all the state secretaries together and help and share information. That was really great in Trump 1. I mean, I thought that they were doing a fantastic job. And I think a lot of the administration did as well. But now they're saying that sucked, and it's now a third world country. So I'm really kind of confused.
1: Well, to that point, Ben, look, two things can be true at once. The president did not connect any dots. He did not prove at all in any way that any foreign actor had changed a vote or changed the result of an election last night. And the documents don't prove that. At the same time, he gave a pretty dark, ominous and a legitimate warning, if he hadn't done the other stuff, about foreign influence, efforts to influence our elections. Is there anything in the SAVE Act, what the president says he needs Congress to pass, that would actually deal with China or Iran, Russia, or any other foreign power meddling in our elections?
3: No, there's nothing in the SAVE Act. I mean, what the SAVE Act does is require voter ID and require proof of citizenship, but that's not going to go to this flipping votes that they claim has occurred or could occur. And John, if there are really such serious vulnerabilities in the election system, why didn't we hear a plan on how to make us not vulnerable? Why isn't there money in the SAVE Act to be able to strengthen the infrastructure that he's worried about? And why did the administration cut back the CISA that Beth just talked about, and also Department of Justice entities that are supposed to help the states with cybersecurity? So if there are vulnerabilities that get exploited, it is being done on his watch because of his cutbacks, which is why this seems a politically sort of foolish issue to pursue in the way that they're pursuing.
1: Beth, I want you to listen to this part of the speech last night because it gets directly to the work you were doing when you served in the first Trump administration. Listen.
0: Raw intelligence obtained by the FBI in 2020, yet buried by rogue bureaucrats, stated that China's activities even included an attempt to manufacture illegal ballots for Joe Biden. Documents show that during this period, dozens of significant CIA and NSA reports about China's election targeting were kept out of the presidential briefing. These were briefings I would get almost every day. Everything was kept out that was of importance. One email among intelligence analysts admitted that they had, quote, deliberately massaged the presidential daily briefing to withhold information regarding Chinese activities related to the election.
1: Beth, were you either part of or a victim of some deep state plot to keep critical intelligence from the president of the United States?
4: Well, certainly in some of the declassification exercise that I read last night, deep into the night, I wasn't aware of all of that at the time. And I think the president knows that I shared any kind of information that pertained to election security to him, no matter what country it was, you know, whether it was good news or bad news. So that was my job and I did it. But there are some questions that have been raised by this. But I think the one question that has not been raised, and John Solomon reiterated this in his explanation of what happened, no one at the time nor now is claiming that any vote was changed. And that, I think, is what we really need to get our head around. The rest of this is kind of inside baseball. It needs to be considered. I think that, you know, the person who worked for me, the NIO for cyber, was on one side of the debate. I supported him on that. These documents seem to indicate that perspective, that China was more active in influence campaigns. But a lot of this reporting that I read last night, we're talking about plans and strategy and ideas, but not really about activities. And, you know, we had Russia doing lots of this in 2016. So, you know, would it have changed anything, John? No.
1: Beth Sander, Ben Ginsburg, appreciate your insights tonight. Let's continue the conversation. I want to bring in the chief election officer of Michigan, state the President Trump singled out quite a bit in his speech last night. Joining us, Michigan Secretary of State Jocelyn Benson. She's also a Democratic candidate for governor. Madam Secretary, it's great to see you. Secretary Mullen today laying it straight out, cooperate, state and local election officials, or I might fine you. There might be prison time. Did he say anything today that you think, oh, sure, I need to do that to help my state run better elections? Where do you go from here?
5: No, I mean, look, states run elections. Federal officials do not. The president does not. And this really underscores why it's so critical in this moment, when there are efforts to bully us at the state and local level and how we run elections, to stand course and continue our work as professionals in making sure every valid vote counts in our states and in every locality. And, you know, it harkened me back to when just recently, a few months ago, the president tried to pressure me to turn over the private voting data of citizens in our state. And I said, no, and I'll see you in court. And I won. And so it's important in this moment to recognize that the law is actually on the side of the election officials here. We are following the law. We are telling the truth. And because of that, citizens can still have rightly placed faith in their elections to be secure and accurate this fall.
1: You heard Beth and Ben there, and I know you've heard this before. You know, the president has cut back or attacked agencies in the federal government that actually help with cybersecurity, that help states deal with the potential and the actual foreign meddling or interference or probing or testing, whatever you want to call it. Secretary Mullen today added to that a threat to withhold federal election security grants if states don't comply. How would that impact your state if that happens, and what do you do?
5: Yeah, again, it's another bullying tactic. And the irony is that in 2020 in particular, we had one of the most secure elections in our country's history because of the investments in CISA and a number of other security protections and funding that we in every state were able to utilize to protect our systems and ensure they were secure. And so to actually dismantle all of those protections, what the president did when he came back into office last year, and then sort of suggest that do more, really underscores how they're actually not talking about securing our elections at all, but instead trying to scare and intimidate election officials into doing their bidding and doing their work, while also sowing seeds of doubt among the American people about the security of our elections. So for us in the states, that means continuing, frankly, to knit together our own security protocols and protections and doing even more than we've done before, and to work together as we are state to state to share information and to work to put best practices in place. And we have to do all this because the federal government, again, under President Trump, dismantled the very security protections that we relied on to ensure our elections are protected from any attempted foreign interference.
1: I've been doing this for 40 years. One of the most refreshing things is how Democratic and Republican secretaries of state share information about best practices. It's one of the good things in our system. If you were watching last night, I'm guessing your ears perked up a bit when you heard the president talking about Michigan. Let's listen.
0: Among the disclosures tonight are FBI files detailing evidence of alleged fraud by a large-scale voter registration operation in Michigan. The documents state that some canvassers admitted to FBI agents that they signed voter registration forms in other people's names, submitted fraudulent registration for people who did not exist, and received gift cards tied to their number of applications that they produced. In other words, it was pay, play, and cheat.
1: The president, they're referring to an incident you're familiar with back in 2020. A county clerk flagged these fraudulent voter cards, resulting in both state and federal investigations. Ultimately, no fraudulent votes were cast, and no one was prosecuted. Democrats point to this as the system working. What did you make of the president bringing that up last night, 6 years later?
5: Yeah, quite frankly, I was stunned because here we are seeing this buildup, right? There are all these attempts to shake people's faith in the election systems that we know to be secure and protected and make people doubt the results, not just of the 2020 election, but future ones as well. And then to bring up one of the most widely debunked conspiracy theories that was debunked years ago, that was actually an example of the security protocols we have working, was stunning to me because it really just underscores that there's actually no evidence of any wrongdoing, that the systems are secure. And if there was any actual evidence, we would have heard it by now. What happened in Muskegon, again, was not just the system working. It really underscores how important it is to have local election officials in places to do their job independent of the federal government. In this case, a local clerk identified unusual voter registration forms, quickly flagged it to law enforcement. They were identified as fraudulent, and they never even were entered into the voter file as a result of all those protections. Again, that's why we say this is the system working. This is why you can trust our elections to be secure, because we have so many layers of protocols in place to catch any attempts to defraud the system and stop it before it ever is even entered into the voter file, let alone becomes a potential false ballot.
1: Secretary Benson, thank you so much for your time tonight. Thank you. Up next for us, the war, day 7 of renewed American airstrikes and a new threat from Iran about what will happen if those strikes continue. And later, new details on the moments leading up to last week's fatal ICE shooting in Houston, what officials are saying about it, and critically, what the top federal lawman in the case is not saying.

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4: Troubling new developments tonight in the war with Iran. Iranian state-run media reporting two oil tankers have exploded and caught fire after hitting mines while trying to pass through the Strait of Hormuz. CNN cannot independently confirm that claim. Tehran also threatening key ports in the region in response to the American strike on a surveillance tower near the strait. A top military advisor in Iran going even further, warning the United States could face a, quote, full-scale offensive in the coming days if airstrikes on the country continue through the weekend. Later, to talk about what that could mean and what could lie ahead, CNN Global Affairs analyst Brett McGurk. Brett, the CENTCOM statement today announcing the strikes had resumed included, quote, for the seventh consecutive night, which jumps out to me as once we've resumed the military activity, now both sides seem to be dug in for a while.
5: Yeah, John, I'm watching this all unfold over the recent months to where we are now. I'm reminded by a quote by Yogi Berra that applies as much to a military campaign as baseball. If you don't know where you're going, you might wind up somewhere else. And, you know, we started with whatever the objectives were. This is now all about the Strait of Hormuz, which was not an objective coming in. This is the battle for the Strait of Hormuz. And Iran has made clear they will control it, that they read the MOU that was negotiated to say that it is their right to control it. The U.S. side reads it differently. And now we have a military escalation, which is all about control of the Strait of Hormuz. I think CENTCOM believes they have a decent plan for what they're trying to do, but Iran has cards, and they're launching missiles at Kuwait, Jordan, Saudi Arabia, and maybe some more ships have been hit tonight. So, John, I think we're, you know, we're in the middle of the summer here. I think it's going to be a pretty hot summer because I do not see the off-ramp as we sit here tonight.
4: Well, interesting you use that language, because the gift of having you here is you're one of the few people who's actually spent a long time, a lot of time, negotiating with the Iranians, and you're talking to your other sources in the region. So the United States says seventh night, which just sounds like there's going to be an eighth and a ninth and a tenth if you read that statement. The Iranians saying, keep it up and we're going to have a full-scale offensive. Is there anything going on behind the scenes to try to break this?
5: There is. There's a lot of back-channel discussion through mediators, Qatar, and others trying to find an off-ramp. I'm told by some sources in the region there is a debate in Tehran. Some in Iran are saying, you know, maybe we miscalculated by hitting those ships with drones a week or so ago that kicked this all off, because under the MOU, they actually had a pretty good deal going. But the IRGC, they're the guys in charge in Tehran, and they see it differently. And their assumption, John, is that the more pressure they can put on the United States, economic pressure in the Strait of Hormuz, and these missile attacks against our bases. We have Americans under fire tonight in the Middle East. It's what we should be talking about. It's what the president should be talking about. Secretary of Defense should be talking about what our objectives are. The Iranians, though, they believe that this will put pressure on the U.S. to get a better deal. And the U.S. assumption is that our military strikes actually put pressure on Iran to get back to the table. So to answer your question, yes, there are back channel mediation trying to find a way off. But both capitals right now assume that the military pressure will play to their advantage. And something's got to give here at some point, or else it's going to go on. And every time a military tit for tat is happening, you're always one strike away from something really going off course. I mean, God forbid, we could have Americans killed. We could have a tragic strike in Iran. I mean, you never know.
4: All right, forgive me for jumping in there, but to that point, Iran says they targeted seven countries across the region late Thursday into Friday, claiming for the first time attacking a U.S. base in Syria. The United States and Syria both say that didn't happen. But it gets to your overall point about this is expanding, not contracting, and there are huge risks there.
5: Absolutely. A big risk. Let me put the best case from the U.S. side. That CENTCOM believes they have a very good plan. They have a plan to isolate these ports. You might hear about a Bandar Abbas. It's a port city. It's a kind of a military base right at the gate of the Strait of Hormuz. They're working to isolate that area so that Iran can't resupply, difficult to get off drones, difficult to get off cruise missiles. But that's going to take some time, and Iran has their cards. So So long as we're in this tit for tat, it's very dangerous. Let's hope the diplomacy can find a way. And this is kind of an escalate to de-escalate situation. But I got to call it like I see it, John, right now. Right now, again, I don't see that off-ramp. I see this continuing over the coming days at least.
4: It's a tough conversation, but an important one. Brett McGurk, thank you so much. Up next for us, new important developments in the Houston ICE shooting, notably the allegation against the victim the federal prosecutor in charge is not making. And later, the newest part of the president's White House remodeling spree and the questions being raised by who's paying millions to build it.
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4: New details tonight in the moments leading up to last week's fatal ICE shooting in Houston. The U.S. attorney in the case says ICE agents were initially looking for two Guatemalan men known to be driving a white van who potentially were subject to deportation. But he says agents instead came across the van driven by the Mexican national Salgado Araujo.
5: Two of the four officers got out of their vehicles and instructed the non-compliant aliens to put the van in park. Preliminary information indicates the driver shifted the van into reverse, then forward again, while an officer was partially inside the van or immediately next to it. During this confrontation between federal agents and a group of illegal aliens attempting to flee, one of the officers fired a single shot. That round struck Lorenzo Salgado.
4: Notice the careful language there. What he did not say is what the Department of Homeland Security claimed on the day of the fatal shooting on social media, namely that Salgado Araujo, quote, weaponized his vehicle in an attempt to run over an ICE law enforcement officer, resulting in our officer firing his weapon in self-defense. As we mentioned last night, doubts are also being raised by the local DA and the victim's family on FBI claims that a crystal-like substance was found in the van and that FBI believes it could be drugs. Joining us now is Ruby Powers, the attorney for Victor Salgado Araujo, the victim's brother, who was in that van along with two others. Ruby, grateful for your time today, and it's a tough day for the conversation because there was a wake today for your client's brother. Your client, we understand, still in detention. How's he holding up?
6: Well, it's a very traumatic event that happened to him a week and a half ago, and to be missing this time to grieve with his family. You know, the visitation was yesterday with the funeral tomorrow. He's trying to stay strong, but it's very difficult having witnessed his brother shooting and then being detained soon after. So he's very strong, but it's very difficult.
4: Let's talk about this controversy about the warrant. FBI search warrant unsealed. The agency suspects, alleges, there could be illegal drugs in the vehicle. The family says, no, it's a sort of a homemade electrolyte mix because you're outside at a construction site. The easy way to clear this up, a toxicology test. Do you have any information on the timing of the testing and the release of that information?
6: I only know what the DA had said, that it should only take a couple of days. We're hoping either later today or Monday. But yes, it definitely was unique that the warrant was unsealed, and I was concerned about prejudicing public opinion during this time.
4: Is that why you think it happened? Because we know that warrant was initially filed under seal, and then it was unsealed, and there we learn about this, you know, the allegation that there could possibly be drugs in the vehicle. Have you gotten any good explanation as to why it was under seal and then made public?
6: No, but experts have said that it's very unusual of the way that it was sealed and then unsealed. And I think ultimately that's why we came out with the statement that we did, even though it was the day of the visitation of Lorenzo and the family was otherwise detained with the family and the public viewing, was because of the impact on public opinion and just wanting to clear my client's name. I mean, it was as simple as crystallized salt to put in an electrolyte drink.
4: You heard the news statement at the top of the segment here, the U.S. attorney saying the vehicle

0: went into reverse, then went into forward. Obviously, your client is a key witness in the case. Is his account to you consistent with what you heard there from the prosecutor?
1: It isn't, and there's some confusing parts with his statement and what my client said and what DeJesus said on the day of the shooting. And I think I would really appreciate if maybe a lot of these statements could be refrained from being public until the investigation is more finalized, because I think that by detaining the one eyewitness of the shooting, it really doesn't show that we're putting an emphasis on transparency with the investigations. But from what my client told me, they were unmarked vehicles, and the only time that they knew they were ICE was after the shot was made, and he saw the word ICE on the lanyard of the agent pulling him out of the vehicle.
0: How many times has your client been interviewed by investigators during this?
1: Well, before I became his attorney, I know that he was interviewed by a federal agency. Last week, I assisted with Assistant DA to visit my client. And since then, I believe he hasn't been interviewed by any other group, and which is why we're calling for his release so that he can be accessible to provide his testimony.
0: I do get your point. I should have said this earlier. I get your point about, you know, it seems like a one-sided statement, but it's our job when the prosecutors are speaking or the law enforcement is speaking on such a high-profile case to cover them. But we'll also point out, as we are trying to do, when there are inconsistencies. I promise you that. Ruby Powers, grateful for your time. Thank you so much. And up next for us, what we're learning about the president's new helipad and who's paying for it. And later, why is there a mock-up of a U.S. warship? Get this. That's the Chinese desert.

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1: More construction underway at the White House. A new helipad is being installed on the South Lawn, on the same site as last month's UFC cage match. You'll recall some of the grass was damaged by the construction of the makeshift arena for that event. This just the latest instance of President Trump remodeling the nation's capital. CNN's Sunland Sarfati has more.
2: More or less.
3: It is President Trump's latest stylistic stamp on the White House.
2: We're building a helipad, beautiful helipad.
3: Building a permanent helipad on the South Lawn for Marine One to land and take off.
2: And other presidents wouldn't do that because they think it's not good to make a change to luxury, but you got to do it.
3: As construction crews have started working, details have emerged. Trump ordering up a pad that will be 100 feet in diameter, made out of black granite, and features the presidential seal.
4: The President of the United States of America.
3: The work starting after June's UFC match that tore up the South Lawn, causing $700,000 in damage when the octagon known as the Claw was built on the South Lawn. For years, Marine One has landed on temporary circular discs, put out manually before the helicopter lands.
2: For 50 years, we've been landing helicopters on grass. The grass is wet, soggy. The helicopters sometimes miss their little mark.
3: The White House is arguing that this change is not just about style, but also necessity, needed to protect the grass on the South Lawn from the exhaust fumes from the more powerful upgraded Marine One. The high-velocity heat from the new VH-92A Patriot helicopter that Trump has opted to use has burned the grass and torn up the sod of the historic lawn.
2: They landed the helicopter and half of the grass was sitting in front of the Oval Office front door. The rest of it was scattered all over because of the power. It's tremendous.
3: The helipad will be paid for by Sikorsky, a Lockheed Martin subsidy that builds the helicopters and bills this model as one capable of fulfilling a no-fail mission supporting the commander-in-chief around the world. The president says it will cost between $5 and $6 million. Just like other work Trump has ordered to the White House campus, this is also being done without Congress and without two federal commissions that typically would have a say. A White House official telling CNN they believe upgrades to the White House grounds, such as the helipad installation, do not require commission reviews.
5: And past presidents have used this more powerful version of Marine One in the past, but never to take off from the South Lawn. For instance, former President Joe Biden, he would opt to use the older version of Marine One, potentially saving the grass a bit. A White House official tells me they expect that this construction will be completed by mid-September. But in the meantime, while the work continues, the president will need to take off from this area behind me, the ellipse. That, though, will necessitate him getting into the motorcade when he departs the White House and going just a quarter of a mile. John?
1: Sunland Sarfati, thank you. Let's get some perspective now from Democratic strategist Paul Wagala, former White House spokesman for President George W. Bush. Pete, this was a conversation back when I covered the White House, when your president, George W. Bush, was president. I stopped covering the White House 20 years ago. This was a conversation back then. So perhaps it is necessary, especially with the more powerful helicopter, but having a defense contractor with billions of dollars in contracts before the federal government paying for it. That a good look? Good idea?
6: This is manufactured outrage. People would be upset if it was taxpayer money. They're upset if it's privately funded. At the end of the day, they just don't want Donald Trump to make changes to the White House, even those that are absolutely necessary. The last of 23 of these new Marine One helicopters was delivered in 2024, and they're not being used fully as intended. They're practically brand new, and they're not being used as intended because there's no helipad that can accommodate them on the South Lawn and take the president to Camp David or Andrews Air Force Base or anywhere else in the greater Washington, D.C. area. This is just all manufactured outrage for something that is practical and necessary.
1: Let's stick to this for a minute. I want to get to a bigger conversation in a minute. But, Paul, does Pete have a point? The UFC said it set aside the money to pay for the damage to the grass after the cage match. Sikorsky is paying for this. It's their helicopter. So on the one hand, you say they know what it needs. I'm not outraged, Pete. I was asking in the context of just the idea that you have a defense contractor pay for this because, you know, 2 or 3 months down the road, they might have to make a call on which weapon system to buy. And that defense contractor might be on the table. Where are you, Paul?
7: Oh, Pete's completely wrong. The president of the United States works for me. He works for you. He works for Pete. He's a public employee. The White House is the president's residence, but it's the people's house. We own it. Pete worked there. I worked there. You covered the place. Every time I walked in that door, a Marine snaps to attention, opens that door, not because I'm a great guy, although I am, but because it's the people's house. He has no right, no right to be tearing down wings, putting up some Liberace boudoir ballroom. He has no right to be doing these things to our house. He's a temp. This is, to me, like the biggest outrage of the whole Trump era, is that he doesn't seem to get the fundamental fact of a democracy. This is our place. It's our country, by God. We threw kings out 250 years ago. So that, to me, is the outrage, is that this guy going around our house and knocking stuff down, if anybody else in public housing did it, what do you think would happen? What do you think would happen if in Houston, where I'm from, some guy in public housing started knocking down wings and paving the Rose Garden? We'd throw him out. So Mr. Trump's, he believes he's above the rest of us, and that's antithetical to democracy.
1: Pete, when you bring in all the other projects, any one of them we might view separately, but there's the helipad. There's getting the algae and the other stuff from the reflecting pool. That was a no-bid contract. There have been several other contracts. This White House says we don't have to go to the commission. Does Paul have a point that if you did have, whether it's congressional involvement or commission involvement, at least you could have a public debate about it, and it wouldn't feel like this is Donald Trump saying this is what Donald Trump wants?
6: So much of this is subjective, and it's based on partisanship or personal aesthetic preferences. On the partisan side, it comes down to, do you like or dislike Donald Trump? Case in point, there was a Washington Post ABC Ipsos poll taken back in April, and respondents were asked about the ballroom. It was a very loaded question. It mentioned Donald Trump, the ballroom, the demolition of the East Wing, and the $400 million price tag. And what's so interesting is it mirrored whether people approve or disapprove of Donald Trump. Among Democrats, 4% approved of the ballroom, 5% approve of Donald Trump. Among Republicans, 20% disapprove of the ballroom, 15% disapprove of Donald Trump. It was a proxy on whether you like him or not.
7: What about independence?
6: And it's, I didn't write it down, Paul, but it's almost the exact same number as well.
7: 75% of it. I did, Pete. 75% of independents don't like that ballroom, and they don't like any of the rest of the stuff he's doing. It's like he's trying to croak the Republicans in the midterm. People can't pay for groceries. They can't pay for gas. They can't pay for rent. And this guy is spending hundreds of millions of dollars of their money to go fix up his house.
1: Like, to that point,
6: Saddam Hussein's the next president.
1: Pete, let me jump in for one sec. To that point, Paul makes, I understand you think a lot of this is worthwhile, and I think you think maybe the president has the courage to do things that other presidents wouldn't do because they would worry about the blowback, and he's doing it. But given where we are, 15 weeks and a few days from an election in which affordability is a huge issue, even for a lot of Trump voters. I've traveled the country all the time. Everybody's having trouble buying a second or a third bag of groceries if they need it for their family. Would you at least say, Mr. President, if you're going to talk, you know, put the gold letters out here, talk about a ballroom, spend taxpayer money, or get private money to spend on these big projects, maybe you also should spend some more time on affordability and maybe go buy instead of holding up these gold leafs all the time, go buy a food bank or something. Are the optics bad for Republicans?
6: I don't disagree that the president should focus on prices, the economy, the conflict in Iran. I wish he had spent more time on those topics during his primetime address yesterday evening. But if we just allow things to fall into disrepair, the cost is going to be much greater when we have no choice but to do something. The Obama administration spent $34 million trying to fix the cracks and the algae in the reflecting pool. They failed. It all came back within a year. Donald Trump now is trying to do something about it so the next president doesn't have to fix that problem, too.
1: Paul, last word.
7: He needs to care about our money because it's ours. He's giving no bid contracts out. And I work in the government. Again, Pete did too. No bid contracts are allowed only for an urgent situation, an emergency. So he gave a no bid contract to put more gold on the horses statues out by the Lincoln Memorial. The Lafayette Park fountains, no bid contract. The ballroom, a no bid, like it's an emergency. It's an emergency. He's got a need to boogie so desperately that he can't be more careful with our taxpayers' money?
1: Made your point. I got to end the conversation there for time reasons. Paul Bacala, Pete Seek, great to see both of you on a Friday night. Thank you so much. Coming up, why what looks like an American warship look at that, is a world away from even one inch of water.
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0: Royal Fever, Why America Can't Quit the Crown, Saturday at 8 on CNN.
1: Right now, at least a dozen U.S. Navy destroyers in the Iranian theater. There also appears to be a model of one in a Chinese desert. CNN's Will Ripley explains.
2: At first, it looks like any American warship at sea. Then you notice the sand. More than 1,000 miles from the nearest coastline, hundreds of miles from any major city, deep inside the western Chinese desert, what appears to be a full-scale mock-up of a U.S. Navy Arleigh Burke-class destroyer. Look at it side by side with the USS Fitzgerald. The resemblance is striking. Both are around 510 feet long. At the back, the helicopter flight deck, used to launch and recover naval helicopters. Next are the vertical launch systems, cells used to fire guided munitions like the Tomahawk cruise missile, heavily used in the conflict with Iran. This is the bridge and command area, where navigation, communications, and combat operations are controlled. At the front is the deck gun, used for surface targets, air threats, and shore bombardment. Together, the details suggest a carefully built, full-scale replica of one of America's main guided missile destroyers, workhorses of the U.S. Navy fleet, more than 70 sailing in oceans around the world. If conflict ever erupts over Taiwan, these destroyers would likely be among the first U.S. warships deployed. Han Su analyzes China's military for Taiwan's top defense research institute.
3: Why would China go through all the effort and expense to build this?
4: The Chinese try to prepare everything from A to Z.
5: The Chinese military has ballistic missiles that can attack from high angles and cruise missiles that can attack horizontally. So they're trying to combine both and enhance their anti-access and area denial capability.
2: He says they're trying to improve the accuracy of China's newest hypersonic anti-ship missiles displayed at Beijing's military parade last year. The 3D replica is covered with antennas designed to simulate the radar signature of an American warship, helping China detect, identify, and perhaps target the real thing. It's located in Xinjiang, the same area where the People's Liberation Army built 2D flat mock-ups of U.S. aircraft carriers and destroyers several years ago, even putting them on tracks, analysts say, to move at the speed of actual ships.
3: Have they ever built a 3D mock-up before?
6: It's first time.
2: Open source intelligence analyst Joseph Wen first spotted the mock-up when it was still under construction about a month ago.
7: I do think this is quite surprising. The scale of the construction is really massive.
3: What message are they trying to send by building this?
7: The message that they are sending is China is always preparing for war.
2: Under leader Xi Jinping, China has poured billions into modernizing its military, from aircraft carriers and nuclear weapons to artificial intelligence. The PLA has also long trained using mock-ups of everything, from U.S. military assets to Taiwan's presidential office. On China's tightly controlled social media, censors are allowing comments like these. The U.S. military's premier escort warships, long regarded as a source of pride, have now become designated targets for Chinese missiles. They are nothing more than targets sitting in the desert, waiting to be hit. Will Ripley, CNN, Taipei.
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8: On the heels of the president's speech on election fraud, the Department of Homeland Security is now threatening election officials. I'm Caitlin Collins, and this is The Source.

0: So, about last night, quote, the White House promised a bombshell and they delivered a dud. That's the reaction from one of the nation's most prominent experts on election law and security about President Trump's primetime address to the nation. That was the address where the president laid out what he claimed was an effort to build confidence in U.S. elections. But he spent most of the night making exaggerated, distorted, or flat-out fabricated claims that seemed to do just the opposite. What was billed by the White House is, quote, shocking, instead to be a lot of information that's already public, though it seemed to be repackaged for the occasion. The declassified intelligence that the president made public also does not back up his most outlandish claims. But for the president, that might not be the point. His pledge, as he put it, to help states, quote, fix and patch known technical vulnerabilities before the midterm elections this fall, came less than a week after he gutted the independent bipartisan board that was established by Congress to do just that. And shortly before, his Homeland Security Secretary today threatened this.
1: The states have to do their part. I will tell you, if the states that choose not to participate with the SAVE program and they choose not to participate in securing the elections, we will make sure that we make those states a priority to look at who voted in their states and hold then the election officials accountable. If the election officials, once we gave them the information they need to secure their elections and they chose not to, then those individuals can also be held accountable by fines, by penalties, and even, depending on how far it goes, prison time.
0: Sources say that the secretary's comments about non-citizens voting are based on figures that his own agency has acknowledged aren't fully vetted. Take, for example, this claim.
1: We've identified 250,000 non-citizens registered to vote in California and Pennsylvania, New Jersey, and Nevada.
0: The secretary's comments came after the president handed down an order from the Department of Homeland Security last night related to that.
2: I've also ordered DHS to notify every state about non-citizens on their voter rolls and direct them to remove all ineligible voters from the lists immediately.
0: We're going to hear from a top Republican election official in just a moment on whether or not that's something that officials already do. But it's telling that of all the president's claims that he made last night, the one the administration followed up on today is based on unverified data. Even Secretary Mullen's letter to Pennsylvania that asked to help ensure the accuracy of the numbers that they had. Now, while they're threatening local officials with prosecution potentially, the administration has not said what consequences there will be for assertions the president made like this.
2: The People's Republic of China carried out what is believed to be the largest compromise of election data in history, resulting in China's illicit acquisition of 220 million U.S. voter files.
0: Notably, there were no allegations that any votes were changed or the outcomes impacted by any foreign nation in 2016, 2020, or 2024, or that any actual voting systems themselves were breached. But all of this is coming, and the point that we make about there not being any stated consequences for China, as the Chinese leader, Xi Jinping, is set to visit the White House for a lavish state visit in just a couple of months from now. The administration today did not answer when asked whether or not the president had planned any repercussions for China for what the president laid out there. And instead, the administration's efforts appear aimed at those at the state level here in America, like my lead source tonight, who famously issued this warning in 2020 that was designed to shake Americans by the shoulders about what the president was saying then about relentless and false claims of fraud.
3: Mr. President, it looks like you likely lost the state of Georgia. We're investigating. There's always a possibility. I get it. And you have the rights to go through the courts. What you don't have the ability to do, and you need to step up and say this, is stop inspiring people to commit potential acts of violence. Someone's going to get hurt. Someone's going to get shot. Someone's going to get killed. And it's not right.
0: And my lead source tonight is the former chief operating officer for the Georgia Secretary of State's office, Republican Gabriel Sterling. And thank you so much for being here, sir. I just think you know, from your experience, when you hear the Homeland Security Secretary threaten to prosecute local officials if they don't take their recommendations on election security, what goes through your mind?
4: Well, in large part, it's a distraction from the real everyday work that elections officials have to do. They already do a lot of this stuff to keep non-citizens off the rolls. They do list maintenance constantly. It's an everyday kind of thing. And I look back, and just recently, there was a Harmy Dillon did a letter to all the chief elections officers in the country, and the Idaho Attorney General sent back to him basically, or sent back to him the AG Harmy Dillon, saying that, you know, maybe the first thing you can do to help us as a state run fair, free and fair elections, stop threatening your friends.
0: I mean, on that front, you know, I think a lot of people think of the Democratic secretaries of state and the battles that they've had with the administration, but also a lot of Republican secretaries of state have been pushing back on them on that very front because they're not comfortable sharing that information with them either.
4: Well, sometimes it's not a question of comfort. It's a question of law. I mean, most states have laws to defend this. And also, there's federal laws around privacy as well that different departments can't get it for different reasons. If there's an actual investigation they're doing and they come with a subpoena, obviously everybody can work with you on that. But just simply asking for it, I think they're now 0-16 in all the cases, Republican and Democrat alike, trying to get this information.
0: Yeah, and on top of that, you know, it makes me think about when we've heard what they've said to local officials before. You know, the commission chair in Fulton County in Georgia said before the FBI went and seized that voting material, that he got a call saying he, the Secretary of State, and you were at risk of imminent arrest by federal agents. I think that might make people think, you know, you should take what Mark Wayne Mullen is saying seriously.
4: Or with a grain of salt, because no one ever came to beat the Secretary's door down or Commissioner Pitt's both door down or my door down. I mean, this work is done every day. We're about a little over 100 days away from Election Day. In Georgia, we're going to start voting, I think, in 82 days for early voting. No mass changes can get done. The president in power inevitably loses midterm elections, loses the seats. It's happened one time in my life where the incumbent president didn't lose seats, and that was in 2002, post 9/11. So that's the political reality we're dealing with. And I think they're trying to lay a foundation of saying the reason that we're losing is because we didn't get to do all these things we talked about. Because I think we were expecting more from this press conference last night, because there was a big buildup. There was going to be a big thing out there, prosecutions. And I just don't see from where they're going to be coming, because there really was no new information of this. Almost everything they discussed outside of some of the non-citizen things were in the March 2021 intelligence findings.
0: Yeah. I mean, the White House said, if you listened with an open ear or had an open eye, maybe was the phrasing, that people would be shocked by what they heard last night. Were you shocked by anything?
4: I was shocked that there was nothing new. I mean, it's the reality of this was almost all this stuff had been listed previously. On the non-citizen thing, what I heard was the things they didn't say. They said there are these people on the rolls, and they may very well be some of those non-citizens on the rolls. What they didn't say was that they voted. The Chinese may have had a plan to do something, but they didn't execute it. This is stuff we already knew from 2021 and 2022 in the look back to the 2020 elections. So there's always going to be influence campaigns from foreign entities and foreign nations. That's been there for a while. We've known this. I mean, Russia, China, Iran are all of our enemies. North Korea in some cases, Venezuela in some cases. But there's nothing new here to make me think that there's something really fundamentally wrong with our election machinery. 2020 was a free and fair election. It has the same kind of problems in every other election. 2022 was free and fair and more secure than 2020. 2024 is more secure than 22, and 26 will be more secure than 24.
0: Do you think the president is just laying the groundwork in case Republicans do lose in November?
4: That seems like the most likely thing that's happening here. And he's been telling his base that this is coming, the big bombshell is coming. And you know, I've heard people say this before, it's tomorrow and tomorrow and tomorrow. It just never seems to come. And at some point, I would think people start getting frustrated that people aren't getting arrested, things aren't happening, because the evidence just isn't there, because this has been the most examined, poked, and prodded election in the history of mankind. And they've had 18 months of being back in office, and they were in office the first time when the election occurred. So they won the elections when they were not in power. I mean, the Obama administration ran one election, and the Biden administration was over the other election when it was running. And somehow those are the elections that Trump won when he was in charge of the federal government. That was the one that he lost. So it just seems amazing to me that this continues to be happening. It's 6 years later, Caitlin, and I'm sitting here on your show still talking about some of the same things we were talking about 6 years ago.
0: I mean, when you delivered that address, and I mean, I remember the day that you came out and said and offered that warning. It said someone's going to get killed. I mean, obviously it was accurate. When you said that, did you ever think that you would still be talking about it on the heels of the right before the 2026 midterms?
4: No, nobody would think that because it's not a normal kind of thing to happen. I mean, it's sad and it's unfortunate because I know the elections officials across this country work their tails off and do really important work all the time with limited resources in this pressure cooker environment. And it's made their lives a lot more difficult. But they've risen to the challenge every single time we've had free and fair elections. And these are local elections. And these are intended by the Constitution to be run by the states. It says time, place, and manner. A federal government pushing in on elections. As a conservative Republican, I don't want the federal government telling my states or my localities how to run elections. That's not the role. Because what will happen one day, if we set the foundation here and the Democrat president comes in, they will come in and do the same kind of thing in the future. We have to defend federalism. We have to defend the institutions. We have to defend the Constitution.
0: Do you worry that Trump's not going to accept the election results if it doesn't bode well for him or for his party?
4: I'm sure that he will. I mean, listen, this is the guy who, when he lost the Emmys, said it was rigged. So, I mean, there's never a time when he's lost something where he hasn't said it wasn't fair. So I anticipate that and the likelihood is that my team, the Republican Party, will lose seats just because that's the nature of history right now. And this is the kind of foundational thing I believe will be happening. I don't believe the feds are going to come in and take over elections and put troops on the streets and they're not going to have a midterm election. I think a lot of people on the left are losing their minds over that, and that's not rational either. What everybody has to do, put their head down, do the work they're supposed to do. Republicans work on getting your voters out. Democrats work on getting your voters out. And elections officials do the important blocking and tackling of recruiting poll workers, training poll workers, doing the testing on your equipment, and making sure you run a really free, fair election to where every legal person who wants to vote can vote, and no illegal voters are allowed to vote. Occasionally, some are going to slip through because human beings are involved in the process. But we work as elections officials every single year, every single cycle, to make things just a little bit better than it was the cycle before.
0: Yeah, and we've seen when people who do that, they get prosecuted. Gabe Sterling, it is great to have you here, and thank you for joining us, given your experience and your expertise.
4: Well, thank you. You have a great night. And also, go Dogs.
0: Come on. Don't do that to me. Roll
4: Had
0: tie.
4: To be done.
0: Also joining me tonight is David Becker, the founder and executive director of the Center for Election Innovation and Research, a nonprofit that seeks to build confidence in elections. And thank you, sir, for being here. You served for 7 years as a senior trial attorney at the Justice Department's Civil Rights Division, overseeing voting rights enforcement in several states. When you hear Secretary Mullen's threat today, what goes through your mind?
5: Well, I think it's not really based on the law. The DOJ has brought over 30 cases against states trying to seize voter registration data, sensitive information, driver's license numbers, social security numbers, dates of birth, the holy trinity of identity theft they're not entitled to by law. They're trying to seize that information. And to date, they have lost all 16 of those cases that have been heard by the courts. The 16th just happened today. And of those 16 courts, seven of those judges were Trump-appointed judges. Over half of them were Republican-appointed judges. And yet today he says, if you don't do what the courts have unanimously said you are not required to do, you are going to be somehow subject to prosecution. We have heard bullying and intimidation of election officials for years now, and certainly for the 18 months of this administration. There's not a week that goes by that someone in the administration doesn't promise that the evidence of the election theft is coming soon, that there's going to be prosecutions coming soon. And election officials were worried at first, but now I talk to election officials all over the country, Republicans, Democrats, and all the states. I don't think anyone's worried anymore. It gives me no pleasure to say this as a former DOJ lawyer, but no one's shaking in their boots about a DOJ that's 0-16 in the courts and has lost every case that has come before the courts, because these are not well thought out cases. They're not well litigated by the lawyers who have come into the DOJ replacing the vast experience that departed. So they can keep trying to intimidate, but it actually smells of desperation and panic. because they don't actually have any substance to these claims. Election officials aren't being intimidated. We're seeing that in the primaries. The primaries are going very well. We're seeing very high turnout, in some cases record turnout, by these public servants, Republicans and Democrats, who are doing the important work that Gabriel Sterling just mentioned of just getting, facilitating democracy, making sure eligible voters can cast a ballot and they can be confident in the results.
0: How many of them were Trump-appointed judges that they lost before, did you say?
5: I think the number is now 7 out of 16.
0: Wow.
5: And 9 out of the 16 are Republican appointees in the 16 cases that were decided, the last one being Connecticut just today.
0: I mean, that's stunning because obviously that's always the argument. They say, well, it's the certain judge that it's before, you know, liberal judge, Obama-appointed judge, Biden-appointed judge. And, I mean, these are the president's own appointees that they are going before. And they're not buying it.
5: It's incredible. I mean, again, during the entirety of the Department of Justice, the Civil Rights Division, which has existed for decades and decades, I don't know that they've lost 16 cases in the entirety of the history of the Civil Rights Division in the trial courts. Hmm. But in 18 months, they've lost 16 cases just on this one issue. And if any previous administration, I worked for 3 attorneys general, 2 Republicans and 1 Democrat. If we had lost even one case, there would have been a very serious review of this from career and political lawyers to try to determine whether, you know, these should be continue to be pursued. It is impossible to process the idea that the nation's law firm, the American people's law firm, this is not the president's law firm, could lose 16 cases of the same type in a row and continue to pursue the other cases and then threaten prosecution of our public servants who are running elections if they don't do what the DOJ demands, which courts are continually telling the DOJ you have no right to demand.
0: When you, I mean, obviously Gabe Sterling agrees with you. He says, take it with a grain of salt because they didn't follow through on their threats. When you heard the president's speech last night, what is it that you are on the lookout for that you're saying people should be warned about before November?
5: Well, they set this up. They said this is going to be a big deal. This is going to be a bombshell. They set the date of this speech. This is not artificially set. No one demanded that they give this speech on July 16th. And finally, after all of the years of claims of election theft, they have controlled the entire federal government for 18 months. They set the intelligence community, the FBI, the DOJ, and the DHS to go out and turn over every rock to try to prove the president's lies about the 2020 election theft for 18 months. And after 18 months, this was the result. And it was all stuff we'd heard before. Some of it was largely debunked. And it actually confirmed that the 2020 election wasn't stolen at all. The president's own staff confirmed they have no evidence that there was anything that changed the outcome of the 2020 election. It was remarkable in that not only in what it lacked, but what it demonstrated the exact opposite of what the president might have intended. And I'm sure if you talk to Republicans today, many of them don't want to talk about this speech anymore. It's really telling that the people who want to keep talking about the speech are Democrats. That shouldn't give the White House confidence in what they achieved last night. I can tell you, you know, I felt the same way about this speech as I felt after the Fulton County warrant was executed, when I first thought, oh, I wonder if they found something new that justified this kind of warrant. And then the affidavit that supported the warrant was released a week later. And all of it was debunked, rehashed conspiracy theories that Republicans and Democrats had proven untrue years and years before. Same here that occurred last night.
0: David Becker, thank you for joining us tonight.
5: Thank you, Caitlin.
0: Up next, the president is in New York ahead of Sunday's World Cup final for a FIFA reception and within minutes brought up that infamous red card call that he made.
6: It's like probably the most unforgettable is when they gave that gentleman, is it a red card? And I was forced to call Johnny and just make a recommendation. I said, Johnny, I'd like to make a recommendation. Let the guy in the game. No, I didn't say that.
7: The Source with Caitlin Collins is brought

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2: Ahead of President Trump's appearance at the World Cup final between Spain and Argentina this Sunday, he attended a FIFA reception in New York City tonight alongside FIFA's president, Gianni Infantino. That's the same person that the president called up just a couple of weeks ago asking to review a U.S. player's red card ban. Following that extraordinary intervention, FIFA cited an obscure rule and allowed the American player to play against Belgium just a few days later. It's a moment the president considers a highlight of the tournament.
3: This has been a tournament like no other, filled with fierce competition, unforgettable moments, yet unforgettable moments, like probably the most unforgettable is when they gave that gentleman, is it a red card? And I was forced to call Johnny and just make a recommendation. I said, Johnny, I'd like to make a recommendation. Let the guy in the game. No, I didn't say that. I said, I'd like to wage a complaint. And actually, I had no idea what was going to happen. But, you know, it's so much better the way it worked out because there's no controversy.
2: It did end well for Team USA. Balogun ended up playing, but they lost to Belgium 4-1. My political and legal sources are here with me tonight. Mayor de Blasio, watching this moment with the president and Gianni Infantino standing right over his shoulder as Trump is bringing up one of the most sensitive moments of the entire World Cup, and he's like, is it called a red card? What's it called? I just wonder what you made of that whole moment.
4: The sad thing is Gianni Infantino, for soccer fans all over the world, really embarrassed the entire football, as they say, world, by seeming to just do whatever Trump wanted. And obviously he gave him the FIFA Peace Prize before that. Mm-hmm. And, you know, this is actually one of the times when the entire world comes together and plays, a game that's truly the international sport. So I'm amazed of all the things Infantino did that he did that. But Trump, is it surprising he would think he could get his way? I think Infantino sent him that signal a long time ago.
2: Yeah. I mean, Mayor Lindrew, when you... Gianni Infantino is in the Oval Office all the time. He has an extremely close relationship with the president and has courted him. He says the plan is for Trump to present the trophy to the winner after the game on Sunday. I mean, if that ends up being Spain, it could be kind of awkward, given what Trump has said about Spain and its leadership in recent months. I just want to, for people who have been, paying attention to that, I just want to remind them what he has said lately.
3: Spain has been very bad. Spain is a terrible partner in NATO. They don't participate. They don't pay. I don't want anything to do with Spain. Cut off all trade with Spain, please.
2: What happens if they win on Sunday?
5: Listen, first of all, the World Cup has been incredible. It's been spectacular to watch. Mm-hmm. It's been a great joy. It's got to give people a great sense of possibility when people from all over the world come together and enjoy themselves. I was in Georgia, in the neighborhood where the games were taking place, and I was able to watch the fans operate. It was just beautiful. Everything Donald Trump touches turns to dirt. Whether he's at the Knicks game or he messes around with FIFA, he thinks it's perfume and it's just a pile of crap. And just for him to think to himself that the best thing about FIFA was that he got involved in it tells you about how delusionary this guy is. He's just a lost ball in high weeds, and he just keeps doing it over and over again. I mean, it's kind of a clown show, to be honest with you.
2: Delusionary and a lost ball in high weeds. Is that what you said?
5: Yeah, that's exactly what I said. You can quote me. Right. I'm watching.
2: Delusionary. That sounds like something my dad would say. Governor Sununu, just looking at all of this from your perspective, obviously the president is going to get involved in this. I don't think that's surprising to anyone because he did get the Peace Prize from FIFA as they were announcing the World Cup where everything was going to be playing. What did you make of what you heard today?
6: Well, I can tell you one thing. I'm rooting for Spain. I just want to see the moment, right? That'll be the highlight of the game, the awkward moment of handing the trophy. It'll probably be hilarious. And by the way, what is the FIFA Peace Prize? I don't quite get that one either. I'm not quite figuring that one out. So, look, I mean, yeah, anytime you have sports and politics mix, it's always just a little bit fun, silly. No one really takes it very seriously. Obviously, that was kind of a lighthearted press conference. The president was making some jokes there and everything. So Yeah, America didn't win. I think that's what I've been focusing on. We got our doors blown off. That kind of stunk. At this point, I'm just looking for something fun to watch at the end of the final.
2: So you are rooting for Spain?
6: I am now. I'm a big Messi fan, but I am now. Because to your point, I think it'll be a hilariously awkward moment, and I'm dying to see what happens.
2: Yeah, he might not give them the trophy. I mean, I don't know. We'll see.
6: He'll take it home. He'll take it back to the White House. He'll put it in the ballroom.
2: I'm kidding about that for anyone who's watching. Ellie, you know, as we've looked in this, one thing that stood out to me today, if you live in New York or anywhere in this area, you know, walking outside, there has been intense wildfire smoke coming from these Canadian fires. The president today went off on it and was threatening Canada's tariffs and trade deal over this, saying that we are being unnecessarily invaded by filthy, polluted, and unhealthy air. Trump called it willful negligence and said he was going to be calling up the prime minister and it was going to be added to the tariffs they are paying. Legally, I mean, some New Yorkers might agree with that. Can that happen? Yeah. What do you...
0: I mean, as somebody who currently smells like a campfire from walking outside for a few days, I appreciate where he's coming from. It's actually not crazy. Now, you can't impose a tariff like this through a tweet. However, Congress holds the tariff power, and Congress has delegated over the years some of that tariff power to the president. Now, he used the wrong statute when he tried to do the global tariffs. That's why he lost in the Supreme Court. He used this emergency statute that does not apply. But there's about a half dozen others, including one for disruption of commerce. So if you can argue that this smoke has caused people to not come here on vacation, has caused stores to close down, who knows, maybe interferes with the World Cup final, there could be a basis for a tariff. Now, I don't believe he's really going to do it, but it's not the craziest thing legally.
2: Who are you rooting for on Sunday?
0: I want Spain to win because I'm bitter that Argentina beat England. My family is an England family, and that was heartbreaking.
2: And Vengeance. Mayor de Blasio?
4: I'm with Spain because Pedro Sanchez has stood up to Donald Trump. So, you know, we got to give him some props here.
2: All right.
4: And I hope Sanchez accepts the trophy from Trump, so Trump has to go through that.
2: Mayor Landrieu, what's your bet?

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1: This week, from questioning the president about why he's still bombing Iran to asking the border czar why ICE agents weren't wearing body cameras in Maine and Texas, and also talking to one of the previously highest-ranking intelligence officials about his primetime address, this is our look behind the scenes in Washington.
2: And this is what they've done for 47 years. The difference is nobody negotiated like I do.
3: As we count down to the Freedom 250 Grand Prix, this will be like no other race ever.

0: Jay, we're going.
1: We're going.
2: Mr. President, you noted the United States is bombing Iran again. I mean, you've been bombing Iran for months now. Is this just the new normal for the American people?
3: Well, you know, we're in Vietnam for 19 years. We're here for 4 months. They have a little capability, but they don't have any capability for us. We had a deal with them 2 days ago, and then they said, oh, we can't make that deal. We have to negotiate it further. They're stone cold crazy.
2: But you said the U.S. will get reimbursed.
3: And we're not going to put it up. Yeah, I want to be reimbursed.
2: Who's going to reimburse the U.S.?
3: We are going to be reimbursed for protection.
2: By who?
3: Protecting by the countries that we're helping.
2: Thank you, Mr. President. The United States has been using force against Iran. It hasn't gotten the results the president wanted in terms of a nuclear deal. Why do you think doing it now will be different?
4: I feel like we've given them every chance possible.
2: Is this a forever war?
4: Not yet, and it's not going to be. I will guarantee you, that this will not be a forever war. I think that at some point in time, the bombing has to stop.
3: I was called by different people, different countries. The Gulf states are going to invest a tremendous amount of money into the United States, and that was very satisfactory to me.
2: Hi, Mr. Homan. I know it's hot, but will you take a few questions from us, please?
5: For you.
2: Why were the ICE agents not wearing body cameras in Houston or in Maine during two incidents?
5: When the Democrats shut down the Department of Homeland Security, I was up on the Hill as part of the negotiating team to reopen the government, and they wanted body cameras. Since the Big Beautiful Bill passed, now the reconciliation bill, the body cameras have been ordered.
2: What is the state of distribution right now?
5: That's a question for ICE. I talked to the ICE director last night. There's a schedule for distribution.
2: But don't you say that to be extremely urgent, given right now
5: it is
2: we do not have video of these situations beyond witnesses?
5: As soon as they had funding, they bombed them. If the Democrats
2: had
5: shut down the government, it would have been a lot quicker.
2: Thank you, Mr. Homan. This was a huge issue that came up after what happened in Minneapolis. It was a key question about what it is from the perspective of these ICE agents and the need to have these body cameras. After two fatal shootings by ICE in the span of 2 weeks, there are key questions still unanswered tonight. Do you know if there is anything else that maybe hasn't become public?
6: I believe there is footage that's been circulating in the media around several buildings that have cams. That would not be an issue if there were body cams.
2: In this moment, what is this like for your city?
6: It's somber. We don't know all the circumstances, but for what seems unnecessary, and we want answers.

0: people might look at this bombing and say, is this going to work this time?
1: From Vietnam to Afghanistan, we've seen presidents just continue to double down on disastrous decisions. This is a moment in America where we need to say enough is enough. This president is failing in this endeavor. Every day he persists in this disastrous policy, people all across our country and in that theater are hurting.
2: Thank you, Caroline. Regarding the president's speech tonight, he's been in office over 540 days now. If what he says tonight is backed up by evidence, why hasn't anyone been charged?
3: He hasn't revealed it yet. He hasn't declassified the documents yet, and you will see what he says tonight, and then we'll move forward
2: appropriately
3: from there.
2: So will charges follow tonight from the Justice Department?
3: I don't speak on behalf of the Justice Department, Caitlin. You know that.
2: But if it's backed up by evidence, will there be charges?
3: You'll have to ask the Justice Department. I don't charge people. I just speak on behalf of the president.
2: The president is going to be talking about election integrity tonight. There's not a lot of evidence to back up what the president has been arguing for 6 years.
4: How are we doing?
2: We are expecting the president to declassify documents that he plans to talk about in his address tonight related to allegations of foreign meddling. We'll be monitoring what the president says tonight, as we always do, but aren't taking it live, given the president has a well-documented history of saying blatantly false things about elections.
5: Every American deserves to know that when they cast their vote, that vote will be counted accurately. Unfortunately, the system we have today falls catastrophically short. You have to trust your country, because if there can be no trust, there can be no greatness.
2: As someone who worked at the highest levels of the intelligence community, what's your response?
6: I think this was a dangerous speech about an incredibly important topic. In a way, Caitlin, it does the work of our adversaries for us. See, they don't have to interfere. They just have to convince us to not trust our democracy.
2: Up next, the president's social media platform is going to start doing something that is unprecedented in the next few weeks. What that is and why it's raising concerns right after this.
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0: 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See the difference.
1: After earning more than $2 billion last year, a billion of that in cryptocurrency gains, President Trump's next lucrative venture is taking shape. That's because next month, his social media platform, Truth Social, is going to start selling Wall Street firms quicker access to his market-moving post, which could allow traders to pocket massive profits and also boost the media company's revenue. Now, this comes as a CNN investigation reveals that the president has also posted about specific companies on Truth Social just days after he bought their stocks. One of the companies includes the tech giant NVIDIA, because last April, the president touted its plans to build AI supercomputers in the United States. What he didn't disclose there to Americans at the time was that days earlier, he had purchased between $200,000 and $500,000 worth of its stock. The White House has strongly denied that the president has ever used his office for financial gain, noting that his stock trades are made by outside financial managers. Inside the White House, though, the president's longtime teleprompter operator is now under investigation for potential insider trading. That's because sources say White House employee Gabe Perez made trades on the prediction site Kalshi. The trades were on so-called mention markets, where users place bets on words and phrases that public figures, like President Trump, might say in speeches or at events. Obviously, you can see why the teleprompter operator would know that. Perez made more than $90,000 in profits from these trades. And the White House says when President Trump found out, he wasn't happy about it.
2: I'm aware of the report. The president is, too. I spoke with him about it. He believes it's deeply unfortunate and, frankly, a disgrace. And the individual that was cited in that report is complying with the CFTC, but has been put on paid administrative leave.
1: Levitt later clarified she meant unpaid administrative leave. I'll also note tonight, CNN has a partnership with Kalshi and uses its data to cover major events. But editorial employees here at CNN, like myself, are not allowed to trade on those prediction markets. I want to bring in my legal and political sources. They're back here with me. Governor Sununu, just on the CNN investigation in and of itself, do you think any president, not just President Trump, should post online and tout moves of companies that they hold stock in?
3: No, obviously not. And again, you know, it's not just President Trump. Understand, this goes to what is quietly, I think, the biggest issue of 2026. Nobody in America trusts anybody in Washington, whether it's insider trading going on that is clearly going on Capitol Hill, whether it's folks trying to use their office to make money, whatever it might be. It's absolutely rampant. And all you don't get any large scale reform legislation coming forward. You don't get any large scale rule changes coming forward, which shocks the American people, takes them off and basically keeps them home on election day. So it's bad all around. And I think Capitol Hill has a huge opportunity to once and for all put the end to all this. This Kalshi stuff, this Polymarket stuff, it's all friggin' scams. It absolutely is. And as bad as that story is about the teleprompter guy, I hope it tells America, please understand, all these flexible markets out there can be manipulated. Somebody is manipulating it to some extent. Do they provide news sources and all that and opportunities? I guess so. But at the end of the day, if you're an American citizen betting on those garbage markets, you're probably getting scammed one way or the other. And again, Washington can do something about that. They can do something about their own insider trading issues and reinstill some confidence back to the American people that the system isn't, I don't like using the word rigged, but the system doesn't kind of game it. The haves and the have-nots. Everyone in D.C. has one set of rules, and we all have to live by another.
1: Yeah, Mayor Landrieu, how do you see this?
4: Well, first of all, I think I agree with what Chris said, but he took the focus off of Donald Trump by saying, well, everybody does it. We haven't had a president do anything near what Donald Trump has done or to the extent that he does. You know, when he ran, he said he was going to drain the swamp. He has become the swamp. I mean, he's been concentrating on bombs, ballrooms, and ballots. And everything is covered by chaos and the level of perceived corruption, the appearance of corruption, this issue of being involved in companies, you know, financially that he's regulating. And this is just stuff that we can see. Can you imagine the stuff that you can't see? And so corruption is really bad because at the end of the day, what's really happening is it's driving up costs for American people. And this is the thing they want the president to concentrate on, which is why they're so ticked off about the Nothing Burger last night, because they sense that he's out of control. He's lost focus. And he's not focusing on the things that most Americans want to focus on around the country, which is not the war in Iran, but it's the food, it's the gas prices, it's the housing prices, which he said he didn't give a patootie about. I won't say the word, but that is what people are frustrated about. So this whole election thing that he's talking about, he's not going to get beat because there's an election problem in Georgia. He's going to get beat because he's lost touch with the American people.
1: You know, Ellie, from a legal perspective, we've talked about how much money the president has made off crypto his first year in office. When it comes to this new plan for his platform, Truth Social, where he sometimes personally is posting, to sell that access quicker to traders on Wall Street, is that legal?
5: I can hardly believe it's real. The prosecutor side of my brain is trying to come to grips with the fact that we are now apparently selling potential inside information to people who are willing to pay for it. So let me be specific. Two problems. First of all, 2 years ago, the Supreme Court had a case where they said it is unconstitutional for any public official, high level or low, to block someone from social media. And the reason is it violates the First Amendment because that person then cannot see things that official's posting, which interferes with the right to petition government, interferes with that person's right to engage in free speech, to post things. If it's unconstitutional to stop someone from getting information, is it really that much different to say, well, some people are going to get information earlier than others, right? It's a similar type idea. The other thing is, it violates insider trading laws if you do something that you know will move a market. There was a case involving an influential financial writer who would write pieces. They would move markets. If you bet on that and then move a market on purpose, that violates the criminal laws.
1: I mean, how do you see this?
6: I think it's another thing that'll come back to bite Trump.
1: But why would it come back to bite him?
6: Because I think it's part of a pattern. All the things that he and his family are doing to enrich themselves, and then the ballroom, and the obsession with his own lost election in 2020. You know, more and more, what's interesting to me is, with the American people hurting the way they are economically, everything Trump is doing is increasingly about himself. There's really, I mean, you think about it, you must think any Republican consultant worth their salt would say, Mr. President, start talking about the price of gasoline, start talking about groceries, like Mitch said, and say we're going to get out of this war because it's hurting people at the kitchen table. Instead, doubles down on the war and comes up with new ways to make money for himself and his family. I don't think it's disconnected from why his approval has gotten so shockingly low. It looks now like just a personal project, no semblance of what he ran on, no connection to the American people anymore.
1: I mean, but it doesn't seem to bother him.
6: Well, that's the amazing thing. I think this is a guy who is not going to be president again after this term and is acting that way. He's just cashing out for his family at this point.
1: Mayor de Blasio, Mayor Landrieu, Governor Sununu, Ellie Honig, great to have all of you here tonight. Up next, it is time for Source Code. We give you a number at the center of a news story. Can you guess what the story is? Tonight's Source Code is 19, and we're back in just a moment with the answer.

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0: Tonight's source code is 19. That's because 19 years ago, when soccer star Lionel Messi was photographed holding this baby. As it turns out, soccer greatness was actually holding soon-to-be soccer greatness because that baby grew up to become Spain's teen sensation, Lamine Yamal. Now, these two are going to be facing off again this Sunday at the World Cup final when Argentina is set to play Spain. Yamal's mom, who appears in those photos, had won a raffle to participate in the photo shoot with then-20-year-old Messi. Yamal's dad posted it on Instagram and said, quote, "The beginning of two legends." We're going to find out on Sunday which legend gets to go home with the coveted cup. What an amazing picture. Thank you so much for joining us here tonight. Have a great weekend. CNN Newsnight starts now.
1: Tonight, a warning from Mark Wayne Mullen for state election officials if they don't follow DHS orders on election security.
2: Those individuals can also be held accountable by fines, by penalties, prison time.
1: Plus, U.S. strikes in Iran intensify, and so does the rhetoric. A top Iranian official warning of a full-scale retaliation. What's the president's endgame here? Also, more questions around the fatal ICE shooting investigation in Houston.
3: We're not getting any communication back and forth from them.
1: And stop smoking. Trump lashing out at Canada for the haze choking Americans.
4: Unhealthy to hazardous air has been pouring into the East Coast and the Midwest.
1: How he's threatening to punish our neighbors to the north for their wildfires. Live from the Food Network, Naira Hawk, Jason Rance, Sochi Hinojosa, and Noah Rothman for a special Summer Fridays edition of Newsnight.

0: I'm Sarah Seidner with a special edition of Newsnight. This summer, we're taking the show on some field trips. And there's our audience. Spending our Fridays here at the Food Network's Test Kitchen in New York, our sister company. We have a fabulous chef serving friends of the show, and she has a special treat for us at the end of the night. We wish you were here to share it with us, but we can make that happen at some point. But first, will Donald Trump investigate a crisis around the midterms? The president set the table last night, and today his administration announced it is taking action, a crucial step towards his goal to overhaul American elections. In Trump's primetime address last night, he claimed the nation's election security falls catastrophically short and that his purpose was not to weaken confidence. His remarks lacked relevant evidence, however. Most of the information revealed was already previously known, and ultimately none of it suggests that previous elections were directly affected by fraud or foreign interference. On the heels of Trump's address today, Homeland Security Secretary Mark Wayne Mullen had this chilling warning for state election officials.
1: The states have to do their part. I will tell you, if the states that choose not to participate with the state program and they choose not to participate in securing the elections, we will make sure that we make those states a priority. If the election officials, once we gave them the information they need to secure their elections, and they chose not to, then those individuals can also be held accountable by fines, by penalties, and even, depending on how far it goes, prison time.
0: All right. Before we open it up here at the table, we invite you at home to join the debate. Head to CNN.com/Abby and weigh in. We'll get to some of your comments throughout this show. All right. Now to the table. I'm going to start with you, Noah. You are fresh today. We're going to have a delicious meal. But we are sort of hearing some of this very stark language coming out of the White House. Now we're hearing from Mark Wayne Mullen that not only could states be fined, but there could actually be consequences where someone loses their freedom and is imprisoned if they break the rules that the Trump administration has set forth. What are your thoughts on this? Is this putting us in a position where they're really starting to make the American people think that our elections are in grave danger when there is no evidence that not a single election has been overturned or affected greatly by anything like a great amount of fraud?
2: Seems to me there are two separate issues here that you've raised. One, the SAVE Act, and Mark Wayne Mullen's warnings. We'll get to that in a second. The first issue is what the president alleged last night. And if you listen to his speech, he didn't allege election-altering fraud. Right. He never said that. What he said was that China is engaged in activities that undermine the integrity of our election, foreign election interference. That's not hard to believe. In 2017, the Equifax hack, China accessed 45 million social security numbers. Joe Biden, to Xi's face in 2023, said no election interference. Apparently that didn't take, because Tony Blinken subsequently in 2024 said we've seen indications of influence and interference, and that's unacceptable to us. The second is Mark Wayne Mullen trying to muscle in the SAVE Act here. And that was what the president's approach was last night, where he said we need to pass the SAVE Act. He said the SAVE Act program as though it's law. It's not law. It's not law because the Republican Party in the Senate can't support this bill, in part because of federalist objections, that the states control elections, and it's the state's province. So if you try to put somebody in jail for observing something that's not law, I think you're not going to go very far in court. But that's separate from the issue of election interference, which is real.
3: And that's not a new tactic by Trump, right, to challenge what is deeply settled law and, frankly, originalist interpretation of the Constitution. The Constitution has, as a state power, election, running local elections. It also has, as a guarantee right, the birthright citizenship. But this is how Trump operates. He tries to create fear about something that we have understood and accepted as part of how we operate as Americans. And then he doubles down on that. And it's usually to distract from something. So, right, we're going to talk about the Iran war. Trump is clearly underwater in the midterm election. So this is his chance, and is the way that he doubles down on messages from 6 years ago, that election fraud, this fear, and I'm sure you're going to throw in some, you know, fear about migrants any minute now, if that hadn't been the key message of the speech. But those are, that's, it's part of what he does when he feels that he's losing control.
4: But do we agree that China is trying to interfere with our elections? Do we agree that there are people who are registered to vote who should not be registered to vote. That is a generally settled position that Democrats have held in the past, and I'm assuming they currently hold now.
3: And Marco Rubio held it, too.
4: So what we can do is look at this and say, we should do everything we can that's legal, to remove them from any roster, any voter roll. That's really simple. It's apolitical. It's something that today, Mark Wayne Mullen, his even in the clip that you played, he wasn't saying, if you don't follow us, we're going to throw you in jail. What he said very clearly is, if we're giving you the information that you have people on your voter rolls who are there illegally and you're choosing not to do anything with that and you end up breaking the law, there are going to be consequences, and there should be consequences for people who break the law.
3: I mean, Democrats have been sounding the alarm on potential election interference for quite some time. There was a report that came out that detailed this about Russia. We didn't necessarily hear a lot about that from the president. There's China. We always knew those threats were happening. They were trying to interfere in the last election as well. And Donald Trump, of course, doesn't have problems with the 2024 election because he won. So this is ironic to me that Donald Trump only cares about elections where he is likely going to lose. And this is not about election security in Donald Trump's head. If Donald Trump cared about election security, he would have come out after the 2016 election where there was clear influence from the Russians, and he would have given a speech about it. But instead, he said that Russia, Russia, Russia, it was all a hoax. He constantly constantly talked about that.
4: It wasn't.
3: And it was not. But
4: the
3: anyway,
4: collusion
5: there,
4: piece?
5: There were six.
4: Russia was involved in trying to alter the, like, that. But the whole idea that there was some conspiracy.
3: There was
4: that
3: not
4: the Trump
3: a, it wasn't a conspiracy.
4: That was what was
3: it,
4: being told.
3: It was, they were, Russia was essentially trying to influence the election, not only in 2016, but elections after that for not Donald Trump. And Donald Trump will not recognize that. And he continues to say that it is fake news. This is not about any of these elections. This is about Donald Trump terrified that he is going to lose the 2026 election, and he is starting to lay the groundwork to challenge it, whether that is through sending the National Guard out, whether that is putting ICE at polling locations, whether that is pressuring election officials to not certify the results of the election, and whether that is even potentially pressuring Mike Johnson to not seat the new Congress. And this should alarm everybody.
2: That hypothetical is very alarming. It's just as alarming as the theory that reacts to elections he doesn't like and tries to delegitimize the results after the fact.
6: Let's not forget
2: we
6: January
2: 6th. Almost, I mean, right. Finish the thought.
6: That's
2: we fair. Have almost no, and yet it's very dangerous. So we should withdraw all toleration for that sort of thing. I lost that argument within the Republican Party, but I still believe it. But we have almost no evidence to suggest that the president proactively attempts to interfere in elections. It is something that
3: because
2: Democrats
3: he's learned
2: consistently
3: from it,
2: bring
3: and he knows
2: up,
3: he's gonna
2: and
3: lose.
2: It has not redounded to Democrats' benefits politically.
3: I will say about this.
2: Our foreign adversaries are mute, they go after both parties.
3: It's not just foreign adversaries. The person who tried to interfere in the 2020 election the most was Donald Trump. That was the person who tried to stop the certification. I understand, but he was indicted over this.
5: He literally indicted in Georgia, and conveniently, he is now throwing shade at the Georgia senators.
2: Attempts to interfere in elections. It is something that
3: because
2: Democrats
3: he's learned
2: consistently
3: from it,
2: bring
3: and he knows
2: up,
3: he's gonna
2: and
3: lose.
2: It has not redounded to Democrats' benefits politically.
3: It's not just foreign adversaries. The person who tried to interfere in the 2020 election the most was Donald Trump. That was the person who tried to stop the certification. I understand, but he was indicted over this.
5: He literally indicted in Georgia, and conveniently, he is now throwing shade at the Georgia senators when that is literally the state where he called up the Secretary of State and said, find me 11,000 ballots. You need to find them now. Republican, who is under so much pressure by Donald Trump to try to win that state.
2: That's a really good point. That illustrates my point, because before this speech, everybody was anticipating the president would jump out and delegitimize the election of these Georgia senators, and they didn't do that. And everybody who ran in front of that narrative now has egg on their face, and they pretend they don't. They pretend none of us heard that. We all heard it.
5: Well, because the idea that he was going to attack Warnock and Ossoff, who are deeply popular, who are doing the work for their communities, at a time when he, again, just picked up the phone, when he picked up the phone and said, hey, Lindsey Graham's sister, she should be the next senator, right? The idea of him delegitimizing the senators, that didn't hold for even 12 hours. That's why he cleared it off.
6: I don't understand. Let me ask you a question about this, because when you start talking about elections, and one of the things that he talks a lot about is, I don't want to see any more mail-in voting. That's one of the big points that he would like to stop, except for a few exceptions, that people can actually use mail-in voting. Are you worried, as Republicans, are you worried that that's going to also affect Republican voters, where there are whole states that they use mail-in voting, which means everybody gets affected, not just Democrats, but Republicans as well?
4: Yeah, I come from a state that is 100% mail-in voting. I'm from Washington State. I embrace mail-in voting. I think there's a difference between a state that has done it for a very long time and states during COVID that just decided to do it. I don't think that those two are equal, but I do think it should be embraced. I think we're not going back to a time in which we don't have that.
6: But why don't you think those two are equal? I mean, the state secretary, the secretaries of state are very serious about elections. We all know that. I think we can agree that they take this very seriously. So why is it any different if a state's been doing it for a long time or if a state just started to do it?
4: Secretaries of state, including the former one from Washington, who used to work for the Biden administration, who took a very simple position of, it took us a little bit of time before we made it as secure as humanly possible. It doesn't just happen overnight. They perfected it, in their view, after years and years and years, not just being done over the course of a few months ahead of a presidential election.
6: We're 6 years out. We're beyond.
4: Yeah, I'm saying pushback was due to that. I don't think we should be pushing back on mail-in voting. I also don't think we should pretend that there's nothing we can do to make sure that everything is as secure as possible. And if we have anyone who is not eligible to vote and we find them on voter rolls, we should all be able to simply say, without any controversy, we should remove them.
5: The idea that we're so focused on rolls as opposed to like the voter rolls and who may be on there versus who is actually showing up and exercising the right to vote, right? There is a list. Then there's people who show up, and there's no evidence that people are showing up and pretending to be dead. There's no evidence that illegal immigrants are showing up and trying to vote. We are talking about communities where local officials are neighbors. They are elders. They are the ones they recognize. They are identifying people. Like, voting in so many communities is almost a joyous activity. And what Trump is introducing into this is militarization. He is introducing fear. He is limiting access to the ballot for people who should be legitimately and constitutionally allowed to vote. So the entire election conversation,
7: disenfranchisement, unconstitutional disenfranchisement.
5: Yes,
7: and that impeachment charges around the very serious.
5: Well, I mean, the last two impeachment charges didn't stick either. So, you know, there's not a great record of Trump.
7: That's the obstacle. This is so cut and dry.
5: The obstacle is that Trump has had a majority in Congress and people willing to do a lot of the dirty work. I mean, literally, January 6th
8: that's what it is.
5: Was an effort to interrupt. January 6th was an effort to interrupt the acceptance of the election and potentially hanging of the vice president, right? So we completely forget that this was
7: bad,
5: all.
7: But that has nothing to do with the charge that he's disenfranchising legitimate voters.
5: That has everything to do. Everything to do with the fact that Trump has created an environment and a dynamic that is the lens of looking through voting. And that is the only lens now that Trump and his administration are looking at, as opposed to what anybody rational who works and lives in a community is like, this is not the problem we have right now. The problem we have right now is household prices. We have student loan issues. We have access issues. We have a war in Iran that nobody, even Congress, has voted on. But again, Trump is excellent at creating fear and red herrings to distract the American public.
4: Are you scared to vote?
5: If there are armed police police, if there are armed groups, yes, it is scary for people to vote.
4: Are you scared to
5: vote?
4: There
5: is a history of voter intimidation in our country.
4: So the answer is no, you're not scared
5: to vote. So as a Muslim woman with brown skin and a black family, absolutely, Trump has created an intimidating environment for
4: me. You're scared to vote.
5: For me and my family. If you needed to hear that.
4: I'm asking you if you're scared to vote, because I don't think that that is.
8: I'm telling you, yes, there is fear.
7: A majority of Democrats didn't think that in 2018.
4: And that's my point,
7: is
4: that we've seen an increase of voter participation, despite the fact that we're being told that all these things are happening at the ballot box.
7: That may be your experience, but that's not the majority experience, based on the voter, based on the voting results.
5: People voting in numbers is a sign of their resilience. The black community's ability to continually turn out to vote
3: ever since they were granted the right to vote, despite poll taxes, intimidation, and violence, is about resilience. That's not an example that the Trump operation
2: works. They don't vote. People don't vote because they're satisfied.
3: To the point.
2: Not because they're intimidated. I mean, we can't know what every individual motive is. And to make a generalization is just wild speculation.
3: People vote because they participate and believe that participating in an election is valuable. Right?
6: Fair.
3: So intimidating that is a problem. Now, if you guys feel, as you white guys, feel very comfortable with other white guys standing with assault weapons.
4: I'm a Jew who lives in a country that the Democratic Party turned its entire back on us.
3: That's great. I'm glad that you feel comfortable.
2: If you had armed voter
3: intimidation
2: within a certain range
3: voter
2: of a
3: intimidation
2: poll,
3: has a long history in the Republican Party.
2: Unconstitutional practices.
3: Absolutely.
2: A very serious allegation. I hope you pursue them all the way to impeachment.
3: Yes, there are
2: because
3: several.
2: I don't think it's going to be effective.
3: My dear, if you are denying the history of voter intimidation in the United States
2: I'm
3: right now,
2: asking you to
3: that
2: substantiate
3: is
2: a very serious
3: alternate
2: allegation.
3: Reality.
2: And you're
3: there
2: changing the subject
3: there
2: to
3: is
2: grand
3: voter
2: cosmic
3: intimidation.
2: Conditions.
3: Noah, there is voter intimidation in counties around the country. The Department of Justice has recognized this for many years since the Civil Rights Act.
2: Yeah, and that's on the books. And if you're alleging a violation of that, I do hope you prosecute it, because that would be very serious. I haven't heard substantiation of that claim.
3: There have been several voter intimidation cases brought at the state level. You just might not be aware.
6: All right, we're going to stop it there. Next, the seventh consecutive night of U.S. strikes in Iran, and an Iranian official issues a warning saying the U.S. is risking a, quote, full-scale offensive. What does that mean, and what's the president's endgame with this war? Plus, DHS Secretary Mark Wayne Mullen says he's turning the heat up on the streets when it comes to ICE operations. And in Houston, there are some new questions about the investigation of the fatal shooting there. Those stories are ahead.
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0: Tonight, the U.S. launching a new wave of airstrikes against Iran, marking 7 straight days of strikes. U.S. Central Command releasing these videos of those strikes. It comes after Tehran fired what appeared to be its largest round of attacks since peace talks collapsed, targeting U.S. allies, including Qatar, Kuwait, and Jordan. A top Iranian military advisor warned the U.S. could face a full-scale offensive in the coming days if its barrage continues throughout the weekend, claiming that no political border will be secure against that offensive. Iran also says the U.S. launched deadly strikes on key bridges, railways, and power lines. CNN could not independently verify Iran's claims. If true, that could be the precursor to the U.S. seizing the Strait of Hormuz from Tehran. But the White House has maintained that the military does not strike civilian infrastructure, which would be illegal under international law. Nayir, I'm going to start with you. We are back into a full-scale offensive that's happening here, and it's gone on for a while. Iran seems has a new, power in that it has figured out the Strait of Hormuz is now more powerful right now than its nuclear program. What do you see happening in the end here as we are trading back and forth and ultimately to the whole table? Do you think eventually this is actually going to degrade Iran's power because other nations are starting to figure out how to get oil out of the strait and away from the strait and starting to build infrastructure elsewhere?
1: Well, that's because other countries and even the United States have to look for alternative measures. That's the point. That's just the reality, economic reality we're all facing. But Iran has been consistently resilient. This is part of why presidents from George Bush through until Trump have opted against striking Iran directly, because Iran is not a regime that cares about how much of people suffer. So you can win battles, you can destroy cities. You're not, at this moment, winning the war, right? What does victory look like has not only not been declared or understood for this Trump administration, but it's created a dynamic where Iran is able to attack U.S. assets, attack U.S. allies using cheap drones. And the United States is losing multi-million dollar fighter jets, Tomahawk missiles. It is the weirdest asymmetrical war, when typically asymmetrical war would be about different resources or different spheres of influence. And this is, wow, literally they are defending their land. The regime is intact. It is in some ways even stronger because it's a tighter unit.
0: Everyone, if you look at history, knew that that would be the case. When you look at this, are we in a quagmire? Are you worried about a very long, drawn out war? Or do you think there is some chance that there is going to be a peace negotiation that starts again because of all of these strikes?
2: Oh, I think there will be a peace negotiation that starts again. I don't know what drawn out means. I don't know what the time scale is on this. I'm pleased to see the president resume high-tempo combat operations. Tonight is the 7th night of hundreds of sorties that we're flying on a daily basis. And the Iranian regime saying, well, you just do this one more time and we're going to execute this regional attack strategy. What you waiting on? If they had the capability, they'd execute it. One of the things that we've been doing is interdicting these missile sites, drone capabilities, what have you, interfering with their capacity to execute offensive operations. One of the fears, I think, was that Iran, with the resumption of hostilities, would execute big strikes on desalinization plants, energy infrastructure, resume high-tempo combat operations. Tonight is the 7th night of hundreds of sorties that we're flying on a daily basis. And the Iranian regime saying, well, you just do this one more time and we're going to execute this regional attack strategy. What you waiting on? If they had the capability, they'd execute it. One of the things that we've been doing is interdicting these missile sites, drone capabilities, what have you, interfering with their capacity to execute offensive operations. One of the fears, I think, was that Iran, with the resumption of hostilities, would execute big strikes on desalinization plants, energy infrastructure, oil infrastructure around the Gulf, bring everything back to zero, enforce this, make the market negotiate on Iran's behalf. If it could do that, it would do that. It's lost a lot of that capability. We're gradually taking it away in the strait, which is the final linchpin. We're not talking about the nuclear program anymore. You want to talk about how much damage we've absorbed? A $500 billion nuclear program is no more. That's a generational investment that can't just be recouped tomorrow. We've lost F-15, a couple of drones, but there is no comparison between the damage.
1: There is no evidence to indicate that the nuclear program has been demolished. The Fordo attack, there was actually no evidence that it resulted in the eliminating Iran's capability to come back with a
2: there's
1: nuclear
2: an absurd
1: weapon.
2: Amount of evidence
1: and in fact, there's
2: if you knew anything about cascading centrifuges, you don't just reassemble.
1: My friend, I worked in the United Nations under this in the U.S. government as
2: which
1: a diplomat.
2: Which is why I know you know what
1: on,
2: I'm talking about.
1: On the Iran nuclear deal, and mm-hmm. so I understand the intricacies, and I also understand intimately what happened when Trump unilaterally pulled out of that, the deal collapsed, and then come around this time in this round of negotiation, it's not even a deal. He signed a memorandum of understanding that gave away the farm to Iran in terms of assets and money, and there was not a
2: so
1: single
2: you're happy
1: thing,
2: that that collapsed.
1: And there's not a single thing in there that said anything about Iran's nuclear program. So I agree with you. The Iran nuclear program
2: because
1: is not even
2: a
1: talking point anymore.
3: They
2: have very little to negotiate over, save the highly enriched uranium,
1: their highly enriched uranium was likely moved out to Russia because the United States did not actually have eyes on the ground. And any follow-through plan, here is a challenge that we've had
2: with Donald
1: Trump.
2: You said the HEU was moved to Russia, and you just praised the JCPOA? That's what the JCPOA did.
1: Are you going to allow me to finish a sentence tonight?
2: I'm just clarifying your point.
1: Are you going to allow me to finish a sentence?
2: Continue.
1: Thank you. So, we do not have evidence that Iran's nuclear program has been destroyed or eliminated. The thinking, the research, and the capabilities are still intact. Trump has actually not been following that line of thinking either in all of the targeted attacks, in any of the discussions. Nuclear is not on the table right now. Right? So what is the end game for the Trump administration? What we heard, it was not to do forever wars. And that the closer that we got to the midterm elections, all sorts of Republicans and Trump administration officials said, oh, no, this will be done in 2 days. This will be done in a week. It is not only not done, it has resumed. So the high-tempo combat operations have serious implications, not only for the American economy, but for our men and women who are operating now in the Middle East on war footing with a war that has not actively been approved by the American public or Congress.
4: Well, we were also told that this would last a few weeks.
1: Yeah.
4: When I suggested and others suggested that this could last, leading up to the midterm elections, Republicans would tell us there is no way that Trump would let us get that far. This is all about the nuclear program. He first told us he obliterated it. He did not obliterate it. He has lied to us every step of the way. Prices have gone up because of it. And now we're in a situation where this is heading to a forever war. This is going to be something that it will be an issue in the presidential election. There is no plan to end it. And whoever is running for president is going to have to end up cleaning this up because we have it's amateur hour at the White House and with Donald Trump, and he doesn't understand why he got in this in the first place and how to get out of it. And this should be concerning to everybody. People are hurting every single day, whether it is gas prices, whether it is prices at the grocery store, all of these things. He promised us no war, no forever wars. He promised us to lower prices. And he hasn't done either of them. And so I think that going into the midterm election, Republicans should be very nervous. But not only that, they should be nervous heading into 2028 because the two Republicans that they are likely going to put forward are J.D. Vance and Marco Rubio, who have both been involved in this terrible war. And so this is a big stain on Donald Trump's presidency and his legacy. And I don't know when or ever if he's going to realize that.
0: We will have to wait and see how this all plays out. But there are some serious consequences happening right now, both to Iran and to the U.S. and world economy. We will be watching this, of course. All right. The Harris County District Attorney says DHS is not cooperating with his office on the fatal ICE shooting in Houston. How that's fueling calls for more transparency in ICE operations. That is next. We'll debate.

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0: Tonight, after two fatal encounters at the hands of ICE officers this week and pause to traffic stops that lasted about 24 hours, the Homeland Security Secretary says ICE is just getting started.
1: Let me clarify. When I say turn down the temperature, when I turn down the temperature with you guys, we're turning up the heat on the streets. We're out there working harder than we ever have because we've empowered our law enforcement to do their job. What I'm trying to do is remove us from the headlines every single day. But everybody will be held accountable. I don't pick and choose which laws I'm going to enforce. I enforce our nation's laws. That means I'll enforce it with our own agency, and I'll enforce it with the criminals on the streets.
0: And one of those incidents happened in Houston, and the Harris County District Attorney's Office is conducting its own investigation into the shooting of Lorenzo Salgado Araujo. He spoke to CNN's Aaron Burnett tonight, and he says the DHS is not collaborating with his investigators.
2: They're effectively a black box. We're not getting any communication back and forth from them. We're 11 days out from this tragedy, and we still don't even have the name of the person that shot Mr. Salgado. We don't have a single name of any of the agents that were involved in this pursuit, in this mistaken takedown of the vehicle. These are critical pieces that every day that goes by that someone hasn't talked to the person that discharged the shot and the other agents, we're losing evidence.
0: We have seen the same thing happen in other cases where cities are asking for something, Minneapolis in particular. They are not getting cooperation with DHS. You know, DHS and the Trump administration has complained about sanctuary cities not cooperating with them. And so you have this situation here. What do you make of this particular situation in Houston?
3: Well, whenever you have an incident like this that happens, you should always have state and local law enforcement coordinating with federal law enforcement. And whether it is who takes the lead on an investigation, you don't want to step on each other's toes, there is some sort of agreement about who goes first, who goes second.

0: et cetera. The problem with this is that in instances like we saw in Minneapolis and now what we're seeing in Harris County is that the locals are having to take the lead on the investigation because the federal government will not investigate the ICE officers in both of these instances and in Maine who conducted shootings of in Minneapolis Americans and in these two other places, people who were not supposed to be targeted in the first place. And there is reporting that they admitted that those people were not their targets. And so it makes it, it's very difficult for state and local law enforcement. They don't have any other resources. They have to conduct the investigations on themselves, not even having the name of the ICE officer. They were trying to also deport, and especially in the case in Houston, they were trying to deport the witnesses and people who were around that would be critical evidence to figuring out exactly what happened since they weren't necessarily wearing body cameras. And that is law enforcement malpractice. If regardless of what happens, you don't try to deport or ask people to self-deport when they have critical evidence about a crime or about a shooting that has happened in the United States. And so to me, this sounds like the federal law enforcement is playing politics with shootings and with tragedies across our country, and especially putting out information before they know anything and anything like that. Ideally, what would happen is Congress would conduct oversight on the FBI and ICE and to bring the ICE officers to the Hill, whether it is in a closed door matter or whether it is public testimony. But you also have Republicans who don't have a spine and won't do that. And so I think one thing that will happen is these states will move forward with their investigations. Hopefully, they can get more information to conduct prosecutions. But at the same time, Democrats, when they take hold of Congress, will need to conduct some of this oversight.
1: Getting rid of ICE. So it's hard, I think,
0: That is not the universal.
1: The loudest voices within the party are saying they want to abolish ICE.
0: I will say that is not the universal.
2: There are some very loud voices in the party saying that, but it is not the majority of the party saying that they want to completely get rid of ICE. I do want to ask you about the trust in ICE, the trust in from the public. When they see some of these disparate stories that they're hearing from some of these cases and hearing from local authorities who are like, we always do an investigation, whether it is our police officers or anyone that is in our jurisdiction, we do an investigation if someone is shot and killed. It is the absolute norm for police to do that in any aspect, all the way up to the federal government, all the way down to your local sheriff's department. Are you worried about trust being undermined here?
1: No, I think this is a result of the federal government not believing that local officials are going to be able to look at this honestly. You've had lots of folks who have said that we should just be throwing ICE agents in jail simply for being ICE agents.
2: But not local police have not said that, though. Local DAs have
1: local
2: not.
1: Politicians who end up appointing the police chiefs in local agencies have said that.
0: Well,
1: and
0: so
1: I do think that's a problem.
0: Then why would the federal government take a lead?
1: Instead of calling that out, what we're hearing, again, the loudest voices from the Democratic Party. Your point, I think, is valid. Are the majority of the Democrats holding this position? No, but they're awfully silent when it comes to the people in their party and the base who are demanding that we throw all these people in jail and call them murderers before you know any information, while being completely silent on the fact that in these two cases, the people who were shot were allegedly fleeing, and in the case in Texas, fleeing two times.
0: And there is very clear federal policy that was put in place when I was at the Justice Department, mm-hmm. that you do not use force whenever someone is fleeing, unless someone's life in danger. But this is why you need an investigation. And this is the problem. Maybe there are people who don't trust local officials to do the investigation. Ideally, the FBI and the Justice Department would open an investigation right away, the way they always do when there is a police-involved shooting, and especially when there is a federal police-involved shooting. And they should be taking the lead, but they won't. And that is why local law enforcement are put in the position where they're having to conduct an investigation because the federal government won't do their job. Why?
3: I think all of that is extremely...
2: Last note here, Noah.
3: Yeah, just all of that is extremely valid, and it's not something that you can just simply dismiss. But when it comes to the question of trust, the Trump administration has a lot of leeway from the public based on the Biden administration's record that the public still remembers and resents and is reminded of consistently with these DSA types. We had a poll on CBS, May, well after the confrontations in Minneapolis. Who do you trust more today on immigration? Mm-hmm. Democrats, 34%. Trump and Republicans, 38%.
2: All right, next, the president is ripping the neighbors to the north for the smoke from the wildfires that millions of Americans have been choking on. He says he will add it to their tariff bill. We'll debate

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1: Tonight, as dangerous wildfire smoke blankets major U.S. cities, and more than 100 million people in 18 states and D.C. are under air quality alerts, Donald Trump is blaming Canada for the hazy skies and unhealthy air. On Truth Social, Trump said he would hold Canada responsible and call Prime Minister Mark Carney to find out what they're going to do about it. Trump argued Canada's wildfire response is willful negligence, and the cost of the pollution should be added to the tariffs that Canada is already paying. Noah, to you first. Look, California has had, I have covered them, and we have seen the devastation, some huge wildfires that has poured smoke potentially into Mexico and even into Canada as well, along with other states like Oregon and Colorado. So I'm curious how this would even happen. Do you agree with this idea?
2: Okay, listen, I'm not a forestry expert, so a lot of this is speculative. However, there is a management story to be told here. It's a much bigger story, as far as I understand it, in California, where controlled burns and machine management actually is something that can mitigate these fires, and it's something that is negligent, that the state is negligent in doing. The boreal is a little different. It's vast. It is wilderness. It is difficult to manage like that, and a lot of these fires are burning out of control, which is not to say that there is no federal response, Canadian federal response, as well as a provincial federal response in the form of getting more water bombers, for example, which Ontario just did a couple of months ago, suggesting that they weren't 100%, or last month, 100% prepared for this. Nevertheless, it's tough to blame the entire Canadian civic compact for the boreal lighting up on fire every 10 years or so, because that's kind of what it's supposed to do.
3: It's the correct diagnosis, but it's the wrong prescription, right? The president is right to call out Canadian officials. They have not taken this seriously enough. We are suffering as a direct result of it. And I think there are a lot of Americans who are really upset about it. And we should be calling out the folks who are responsible with at least the goal of shining a spotlight on what the actual issue is. And it does appear to be about a lack of forest management, but also they don't have across Canada one central agency like we have FEMA to go ahead and at least help in cases like this. So we're not going to collect anything off of it. It's kind of a stunt from the president, but I appreciate why he's doing it.
1: Look, there's frustration, but I want to talk a little bit about California, just having lived there and covered these fires, because some of those fires started in federal lands. That is not the state's issue. That is the feds' issue. And they didn't, if you follow that argument, you could say, well, why didn't they take care of it? This is something that's happened over and over and over again. They're getting worse. And when you look at what the Trump administration has done, they have gutted agencies studying things like wildfire risks, groups that analyze health effects of wildfire smoke, and the U.S. Forest Service has lost quite a bit of money, which, you know, oversees millions of acres of forests, which sometimes catch fire. So I guess, how do you explain that when you're attacking Canada, but we've got our own problems here, and the Trump administration has not helped deal with that problem?
3: Washington State gutted millions of dollars for forest management just last year, and they focus instead on talking about climate change, which I
4: think
3: is real.
4: Do you believe in climate change? Good.
3: Yes. But that's not the reason why we're having these kinds of issues when they're man-made fires that aren't actually cleared out. So I think both sides have done some cuts. And I think sometimes some of the cuts is just because we don't need to continuously study the exact same thing over, where we actually know some of the answers and we can reallocate some of those funding.
2: In California, forestry management, I mean, it would be an impossible stretch to blame California's very regular fires on the federal government. I mean, you talk to any Californian and they won't tell you that. We've been having debates over this at the county level in Los Angeles, for example, or elsewhere outside the state for the better part of two decades. And there is a mismanagement part of that equation. It's been acknowledged even by Gavin Newsom that we need to do a better job, be more proactively doing prescribed burns and machine management. To suggest that the whole problem is on the federal government.
1: No, I wasn't suggesting it was on the federal government, but
2: California.
1: The federal government has had some issues there as well, and you do not hear him blaming his own government for it. You only hear him blaming the states, and in this case, Canada.
2: I don't think I've ever heard Donald Trump blame his federal government for anything.
4: Oh, well, then there's that. One of the challenges we're seeing, though, right, and this is why I asked about climate change and the acceptance, right, and how quickly it's like, well, people will accept the science, but they'll pivot to all these other challenges that have not adapted for the realities of extreme weather and climate change, right? This is not just an American problem or a Canadian problem, as we know, because the wildfires that are up there are now giving us smog down here in the United States is, by all facts and data and its own admission over multiple administrations, Democratic and Republican, the world's largest greenhouse gas emitter, competing with China for that. And so there is a sense of what we are now part of as a global community that Donald Trump has actively rejected when it comes to the management of natural resources and the challenges of extreme weather.
1: We are going to have to deal with it. I mean, ultimately, we're all going to have to deal with this, and maybe solutions.
2: Part of believing in climate change is engineering our way out of the problem, and it's not just limiting greenhouse gas emissions. It is building infrastructure that can withstand a change in climate and the nature of that, which means prescribed burns, which means machine management, which means dams.
3: Clearing out dead brush is a part of that.
2: Right.
5: Stunts and tantrums is not going to solve this, and that's what's happening here.
1: Solutions can be made, but both Democrats and Republicans have to do it together. 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
2: Food Network executive chef Ginevra Iverson is here to tell us about the plates that you were looking at. These plates. Oh, my gosh. Okay. This is gochujang.
3: Yes.
2: From Korea. This is Korean barbecue.
3: Yes, but it's St. Louis-style pork ribs. So kind of a little bit of mashup. It's featured in our June-July issue of Food Network magazine. All the dishes that you're having tonight are. But it's a spicy gochujang pork rib. It's a feature of all kinds of spicy different grilled meats for summer. And hopefully you'll enjoy them.
2: All right. What else is on this plate? I mean, obviously there's cornbread.
3: Yeah, there's a piece of cornbread. You have a pimento cheese macaroni salad, an herby potato salad, and then pickled watermelon rind with green beans, wax beans, and black-eyed peas.
2: This looks amazing. Oh, wait. Scan the QR code. It's right there down on the screen for the spicy gochujang pork ribs recipe and get to cook it. Now, we got to get to some viewer feedback. Thank you for this. I'm dying to eat this. Where it's CNN.com/Abby. This is one of them. The states run their elections, not the federal government. A point being made there by one of the viewers who has been listening to this debate over, state elections and people in the states getting potentially fined or worse. If they don't follow all of the laws that the Trump administration is very focusing on. All right. I think we're done here because we're hungry. Thank you so much for watching Newsnight. Tomorrow morning, be sure to catch Table for Five at 7 and 10 a.m. Eastern here on CNN. Laura Coates Live starts right now.
4: Tonight, the DHS secretary tells state officials get on board with the president's election changes or face jail time. How far will they actually go? Plus, Governor Jared Polis tonight live with me to share his headline-making warning about the rise of socialism within his party. And later on this Friday, how Christopher Nolan's The Odyssey conquered the MAGA critics and the box office. Tonight on Laura Coates Live. Well, my opening statement tonight, what the DHS is doing right now ain't gonna cut it. Homeland Security Secretary Mark Wayne Mullen is making a big threat. He's building it on a claim that President Trump made in his primetime speech just last night. And here's what he's saying could happen to state officials who don't fall in line with Trump's election demands.
5: If the election officials, once we gave them the information they need to secure their elections, and they chose not to, then those individuals can also be held accountable by fines, by penalties, and even, depending on how far it goes, prison time.
4: That's a pretty serious threat. And when you're throwing around the idea of criminal prosecution, well, you better be able to back it up with facts. Because facts are what this whole thing will hinge on if it ever did end up in a courtroom. And here's the problem. Mullen and Trump claim more than 250,000 non-citizens are illegally registered to vote in four states. But the numbers they're citing, they aren't verified. Mullen's own department says so. And so does he, by the way, in writing. If you knew for sure they were accurate, you wouldn't be using words like these. Potential in a DHS post. Preliminary in a DHS letter to Pennsylvania. Maybe in the same letter. Mullen hedged it in writing. Qualified. Unsure. Then he dressed it up and suggested it was a conclusion when he stepped in front of a camera. Well, that's not how this works, especially if you're threatening prison time. And consider this number from the Conservative Heritage Foundation, a group that's made tracking down voter fraud part of their MO. Across more than four decades of data, they've documented 100 cases of non-citizens casting ballots. That's about out of about, what, 1.3 billion votes cast in presidential elections over that same period. If you wanted a percentage, those documented cases amount to 0.00008%. Those are cases that have been litigated and proven. But the administration's playbook is different. Take a claim that has not been verified, strip away the qualifiers, make potential sound like proven, maybe sound like is, and then shout fire. We're seeing it from Mullen right now. We saw it in Trump's speech last night, and we've seen it again and again from this particular president in election grievance after election grievance that he has aired for years. And now some state officials say the threat they're most concerned about isn't foreign adversaries or non-citizen voters. It's the U.S. government.
6: Make no mistake, he is in an open power grab and actively working to destabilize the 26 elections. The president may want to talk about debunk claims about foreign adversaries, but our top concern at this point is Donald Trump's federal interference.
4: I've got an all-star panel this Friday night to help us cut through the political noise. I have President and CEO of Democracy Forward, Skye Perryman. She's also the author of the upcoming book, Ordinary People, Extraordinary Times, How to Reclaim Your Power, Fight for Freedom, and Reimagine Democracy. Democratic strategist Joel Payne joins us as well. National political reporter for Time magazine, Eric Cortalesa, and Mark Bednar, who served as director of communications for former House Speaker Kevin McCarthy. Glad to have all of you guys here tonight. Thank you. And Mark, I'll begin with you, because the DHS is not only threatening jail time, which is very significant, it's also threatening to withhold federal funding for elections. Why take this particular approach?
7: Well, I think basically after the speech last night, this will be yet to be borne out. Something that's really a breath of fresh air, kind of exciting, kind of reassuring about Mark Wayne Wallen, his presence being at DHS, stark departure from Kristi Noem, who kind of operated on an island. Mark Wayne Mullen, much like the late Lindsey Graham, is seen as like a bridge between the Senate and the Trump administration. Like, he got a bipartisan vote in the Senate, and, you know, he gets a lot of accolades for actually communicating quite well with the Hill. So I think that there's still a lot of time and a lot of developments here. You know, he'll be able to explain himself both to the Senate, to the American public. Of course, if somebody broke the law, that should be something that, you know, should concern all Americans. But of course, you know, it's very reasonable to say that there's still a lot of questions to be answered here.
4: Certainly. And by the way, now that he's head of, you know, that particular division and ICE is under it, maybe his goodwill is in terms of credibility and communication might be faltering a little bit on things. But Eric, the president struck a very hostile tone against China, who he accuses, as we all heard last night, of carrying out the largest compromise of election data in history. Many people thought once he made that statement, there would be an accompanying, you know, sanction or discussion about China or how to punish. That didn't happen. Why?
8: Well, he doesn't really have the goods. You know, they produced a lot of documentation. They revealed a lot of sort of reports or intelligence, but none of it amounted to these very sweeping claims that President Trump was making. In fact, shortly after he gave this speech, John Solomon, who he sort of asked to spearhead this investigation, went before the cameras in the White House and said that they hadn't exactly proven their case yet, and they were still going to go forward with investigations. I think it's very clear that, you know, President Trump is trying to shore up support among the Republican base to put pressure on lawmakers to pass the Save America Act, which has become one of his central preoccupations right now. And I also think what you're seeing with Mark Wayne Mullen and others is the use of intimidation as its own method to try to make state election officials fear, defying the administration to try and submit to their demands going into this very consequential midterm election, because, as we can see, he is trying to have an impact on the way this election is going to be carried out.
4: And yet there are some he's not going to be able to put a lot of pressure on because they're either outgoing or, and I don't mean like charismatic, I mean they are leaving. Like, they are going out, right?
9: That
4: could be a little bit both, that's true. But he didn't, every Republican was not very happy with what he had to say. I want to play for you some of what Senators Cornyn and Cassidy had to say.
9: We have 109 days until the midterm elections, and I don't understand talking about what happened 6 years ago in light of these upcoming elections.
10: As a Republican, my concern is that it's setting up a Democratic wave election. We should be talking about what matters to the people around the kitchen table. And right now, they can't afford their health care, their housing, their groceries, or the gasoline.
4: And this is what some of the polling reflects already, right? He's underwater in his polling. And yet, he is playing what he thinks is a very strong, you know, familiar song. But look at the approval rating there. I mean, Joel, when you look at this, why is he on this particular train? And does he think that somehow it's going to play well in the upcoming midterm elections?
11: Well, I agree with some of Eric's point that he certainly views this as a way to get people, to bully people into focusing on the Save America Act. He thinks it's a way to kind of set up this straw man going into the fall, this idea that our elections are stolen, but they're only stolen when he's president, right? Because what he essentially has said is that when Joe Biden and when Barack Obama were president, that the elections weren't stolen and that he won. But when he was president, the election was stolen in 2020. I mean, that's essentially what Donald Trump wants you and wants his supporters to believe. And as we're all sitting here at that table, that's a very rich. I mean, I got a bridge in Brooklyn I can sell you if you want to buy that. But the other point I would just make here is, listen, it is very cold comfort for a Democrat like me to have to put my trust in John Cornyn, Bill Cassidy, Tom Tillis, any of these Republicans who claim to be firebrands against Donald Trump right now. These folks have shirked from every fight Donald Trump has put in front of them. And I can guarantee you when the time comes to actually stand up and do something, they won't. Because Donald Trump has read all of these people the exact same way since he's been on the public stage. He knows that the core of establishment Republican thought in D.C. is hollowed out, and he can push them over and they'll roll over and play dead whenever he tells them to. So while I appreciate the nice words on the stage, I'd like to see that backed up with some action.
4: Well, people accuse Democrats, though, similarly, of not being able to, you know, cash the check their mouths are writing, and oftentimes, right? And you've got the Senate Democrats, Ed Markey, framing the president's speech this way, Sky. Trump must be impeached for undermining and subverting our free and fair elections. And when he sends ICE agents to the polls, then we must turn civic action into civil disobedience and take to the streets, sit in, protest, withhold our labor. Everything must be on the table. Is that the right message for Democrats to counter?
12: I think the right message is the American people are not going to let this happen. I mean, they're not going to let this president steal the election, and here's why. The White House doesn't like to talk about this, but they're 0-16 in every single federal court. These aren't judge shop cases. This isn't one little judge sitting somewhere. Every single judge that's considered it has said, you know what, there's no basis for DOJ to ask for these voter rolls and to try to force the states to do it. We have blocked the DHS modified save database that I think the secretary was talking about today, and we're going to be back in court to talk about that with the court next week. And so the courts are not a silver bullet, but the people are. And this administration is losing across the board on the agenda. You do have people, individual voters across the country, including in deep red areas, that are upset about what's going on. I think this was political suicide for a lot of Republicans who are going to have to answer questions to the people in their district about all of this election distraction when really what people care about right now is affordability and, you know, the fact none of us can eat vegetables right now because the president's decimated the government.
4: Yeah, of course.
11: Just to that point, you know, Donald Trump has basically, he's shown you what he has for you as the American people, what you have to vote on this November. It's not about passing a housing bill to make housing more affordable. It's not about making your groceries more affordable. It's not about doing all the things that he promised he would do when he swept into office almost 2 years ago. What it's about is he wants to make it harder for eligible people to vote, period. Because he thinks if he can pick his voters, it's going to be easier for him to push away the accountability that's coming at him for, frankly, a failed 2 years. Yep. Of his administration. And that's what Donald Trump has to say to the American people. And I think people should take that and assess appropriately.
7: One of the smartest things that have come out of kind of House legislation, especially Brian Stile from the great state of Wisconsin, one of his major tenets of his voter ID bill to make sure that election integrity with voter ID for every American, but to make sure that it's free, make it easy to access. Take away Democrats' number one argument against major provisions of the Save America Act. Like, make the barrier super low. Make it free. Let states have the ability to provide it. So hopefully that can stay, you know, intact in the House bill so that if, in fact, they do go with this next reconciliation bill, you know, undercut Democrats' argument right out from under them. I think with the fact that 70% of Americans support voter ID, make it free, make it easy. That way you can actually even have an easier coalition go in and that, you know, have more support from Americans about this.
4: No, it was very telling, Eric. Fox News, they have distanced themselves from the president's speech. They did not, like, do a whole segment on it. They weren't, like, all day spending about it. They almost, they're the friendliest network to the president of the United States. And they kind of had a 10-foot pole on this. You also had Sean Spicer, the former Trump White House press secretary, who had this to say.
13: We need to have more of a call to action, more of a to-do list. I saw a lot of negative comments online last night from the MAGA faithful saying, what else can we be doing? What else are we doing? Raising an issue and then not having a solution is a little bit of a problem.
4: That is pretty much the through line for many people criticizing it, especially because a lot of it was not new. They'd heard a lot of this before. What was revealed in the documents did not somehow move the needle. There was not a proposal to how to change it. There wasn't, as mentioned, China. When you look at this and think about the base complaining and a lot of people that are in support of Trump, not seeing the rubber meeting the road, why do you think he continues to pursue this?
8: Well, as you point out, it's a bit of a flop because it satisfied no one, right?
4: Yeah.
8: Obviously, it angered more moderate, more establishment Republicans who feels like this alienates average voters who don't think this is wise, who don't think it's really a salient issue going into this election. And obviously, it wasn't strong enough for the MAGA base and the hardliners who want him to really take a strong position and commandeer sort of federal forces to, interfere, if you will, in the election coming up. I think President Trump is obsessed with this issue. I think it's kind of pushing on an open door for him. And I think he's setting up a whole range of dynamics where, let's say they are not able to pass the SAVE Act.
4: Right.
8: Let's say Democrats and some Republicans block it. And let's say they lose 40 seats in the House. The Republicans lose 40 seats in the House. Who's Trump going to blame that on? It's because they refuse to shore up his elections, he'll say. So you can already see him sort of four steps ahead, trying to planning how he's going to navigate the next coming years based on how this plays out in a whole range of directions.
4: Well, seed planting seems to work very well, unless, of course, there are other issues people have, and the polling does say that. Stand by, everyone, please. Remember, you are all a part of this show. We want to hear from you. Text us your questions and your comments, 818-972-7272. We're going to answer them later on this hour. Give me your first name, your city, your state. I like to know who I'm talking to. That is the number, yes. Still ahead tonight, Colorado Governor Jared Polis standing by with his reaction to Trump's election threats, plus his headline-making warning about the rise of socialism within the Democratic Party. Next.
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1: Democrats are grappling with what direction to go in for the midterms. And there are new signs it may head further left than the establishment might very well like. Today in Wisconsin, an establishment candidate dropped out of the race for governor. Lieutenant Governor Sarah Rodriguez out. Now progressives Mandela Barnes and Francesca Hong lead the race. And in Michigan this weekend, the Senate primary between Congresswoman Haley Stevens and Dr. Abdul El-Sayed heating up. Senator Bernie Sanders and Congresswoman Alexandria Ocasio-Cortez will campaign with El-Sayed tomorrow. Meantime, centrist Michigan Senator Gary Peters just endorsed Stevens. But it's the socialist wing of the party that has the momentum. Democratic socialist candidates have won several congressional contests. And centrist Democrats, they're trying to fight back. Just take Colorado Governor Jared Polis, who was called out for not supporting DSA candidates in his state. His response, quote, "I just care deeply about our state and don't want the socialists to destroy it," unquote. Well, Colorado Governor Jared Polis joins me now. Welcome back, Governor. Explain to me and our audience, what is the danger you see in these DSA candidates that you think voters who support them might be missing?
2: Well, I'd want to evaluate each candidate separately, but I can certainly talk about how socialism is a ticket to nowhere. Frankly, socialism is a lot of what President Trump has been doing. I mean, quite literally, buying 15% of Intel, having Department of Defense buy 10% of a company called MP Materials, government ownership of the economy. Here's what's wrong with that, Laura. Two things. Number one, it sets the government up as a player and referee. How can the government regulate the private sector to ensure competition, to prevent monopolies, if they're actually an owner of companies in the private sector and have a vested interest? Number two, I'm a Democrat. I'm a progressive. I want universal health care. I want a strong social safety net. The only way to do that is to have the prosperity that a capitalist economy creates. No socialist country has ever had a successful economy. Every country in Europe is a market economy, capitalist economy. You have to be, actually, to join the EU. It's in their bylaws. You have to have a market economy. They all have universal health care. That's the model we need. Capitalism and prosperity, not socialism and poverty.
1: And yet, Governor, there are many who would look at democratic socialism and say it's not that they are opposed to money or an economy. It's the exploitation to the benefit of those who are in power and remain elite. I mean, the idea of socialism is gaining popularity among Democrats. In one poll, 55% of Democrats said it would be good for the U.S. to move towards socialism. I see the points that you are raising, and I've heard others echo it in their concern. So if you feel their positions are so out of step or in the wrong direction, why do you think some of these candidates are resonating with voters from the Democratic Party?
2: Look, socialism is a tool to further exploit people. By putting the government and the power of the economy together, you're preventing that counterbalance that government can provide against a runaway private sector. I'm frustrated, too. We, as a party, Democrats, obviously Republicans, have not been successful in delivering on basic promises like universal health care. I think we should have universal child care. We made a big step towards that in Colorado with free universal preschool. The way to do that is for prosperity to exist and to have a successful economy where you can actually fund these important life-saving priorities for people. And that's why Democrats historically, in the future of the Democratic Party, is a capitalist party in opposition to the Socialist Republican Party, which is buying up shares in companies and co-opting the private sector and empowering President Trump and the federal government to control our lives.
1: The elections are going to be very powerful in determining the direction that voters want to see the country go in, Democrats and Republicans, whether it's socialism or otherwise. I want to turn now to the president's speech last night where he spoke about the elections. He claimed that foreign interference was putting our elections at risk. But you believe his speech will do nothing to counter even that perceived threat. What do you think was the real purpose of this speech, given all the criticism and that there were no real marching orders and directives afterwards based on the president's, in many respects, rehashed grievances?
3: inflation in 48 years.
2: Laura, I don't think I'm alone in saying I want that half hour of my life back. I mean, those were just ramblings. There was no coherent plan. I'm always glad that documents are released. I think it's important that the media go through those documents. I think it's been confirmed by media sources I've seen that there is no demonstration of any manipulation of an election. So I don't know what the purpose of that was. I mean, clearly it's something that is in the president's head. I don't think it's strategic. My theory is he just thinks this stuff and he says it. I don't think it makes any sense. It was really just rambling. I wish we had that half an hour back.
1: Well, hold on, Governor. I want to cut you off, but let's just say for a moment you're feeling generous and want to extend intellectual grace here. When you think about the president, you really don't think he has a strategy in trying to bring up the 2020 elections again, months before the 2026 or 2028, you really think he's just rambling, or you think he's planting seeds?
2: I wouldn't. Intellectual grace is too much credit to there being an intellect there that there really isn't. I mean, yeah, look, there's two theories, Laura. You can say it's all part of some master plan to do something, or you can say, look, the guy's obsessed with this to the, you know, even when his own staff tries to talk him down, but he does it anyway. Thank goodness the founding fathers put elections in the hands of states. And we do a great job here in Colorado. We have all paper ballots. We have mail-in elections. We have a gold standard for election security, signature verification. So we do it. We're proud with how we do it. It's not the president's role to try to undermine trust in elections and undermine how the states are carrying out free and fair elections.
1: You know, you and I have spoken about this in the past, and I'm curious of your take given his speech, because you did grant clemency to an election denier, Tina Peters. She met with Trump at the White House after she was released. She praised the president for the very same speech that you obviously take issue with, and went as far as to urge him to declare a national emergency. What do you say to people who think that, based on your actions of granting that clemency, you may not be the best messenger on election?
2: It's not the president's role to try to undermine trust in elections and undermine how the states are carrying out free and fair elections.
1: You know, you and I have spoken about this in the past, and I'm curious of your take given his speech, because you did grant clemency to an election denier, Tina Peters. She met with Trump at the White House after she was released. She praised the president for the very same speech that you obviously take issue with, and went as far as to urge him to declare a national emergency. What do you say to people who think that, based on your actions of granting that clemency, you may not be the best messenger on election integrity in this issue?
2: Well, I think if anything, I have a greater moral ability to talk about it, because I'm able to say that, look, even though she has abhorrent opinions that, you know, she expresses and has expressed, we're not a country where we put people in jail for that. You're in jail for specific crimes. She committed a crime, and there would have been a normal sentence for it that would have been 2 or 3 or 4 years. But the judge cited her speech as a reason for giving her a sentence that was a lot longer than an ordinary sentence for that kind of crime. That's not right in our country. We need to call out these false talking points in a matter of debate, not seek to imprison people who have these viewpoints. Of course, if they commit crimes, they should do the time for whatever they do. But in the meantime, we need to have this honest debate and convince and win the hearts and the minds of the American people that our elections are free and fair. And we have dedicated election personnel, county clerks, volunteers who fight to keep it that way every day on the front lines. And they certainly have my gratitude.
1: Well, do you believe that Tina Peters is remorseful now based on what she has said?
2: I'm glad she's no longer a martyr, for sure. I think that there were a lot of people saying, oh my gosh, she must know something. Why are they keeping her in prison longer than she should be for the crime she's committed? Now she's just out there saying, like, you know, the same kind of nonsense that so many other people are saying. And that'll slowly fade from popular attention as people realize that, she nor any others are bringing forward any legitimate evidence of successful interference with our elections here in the United States of America.
1: And quickly, Governor, you did mention the pervasiveness of mail-in balloting in Colorado. The president is no fan. He will often point to mail-in ballots as a source of fraud. What do you say to the people who are looking at your state who uses it so widely?
2: Well, it's a bizarre thing for him to say because he votes mail-in himself. But again, there's very little coherence with a lot of what he says. Colorado, we're 99% mail-in ballot. You can vote in person if you want. You can go on election day. You can early vote. Most people choose to do it in the convenience of their home. And the reason is, it's easier to do. And we have a long ballot with lots of questions for people, lots of initiatives, lots of referendums. And it works well for us. Now, for other states, that's their choice how to run their elections. I hope that every state is committed to making sure that they can enable people who have the right to vote to be able to cast that ballot without having to wait for hours in line. Mail-in voting is one of the ways that it's done, and it's very popular in Colorado with Republicans and Democrats, and it's something that we're going to continue to fight for.
1: Colorado Governor Jared Polis, thank you for joining.
2: Thank you.
1: Still ahead tonight, the head of DHS breaks his silence over those deadly shootings in Maine and Texas and vows to escalate what ICE is doing nationwide. The panel's back to debate it next.
3: A CNN special event, Maine Democratic Senate debate.

0: Mutual.
1: We're turning up the heat on the streets. We're out there working harder than we ever have because we've empowered our law enforcement to do their job.
2: The Trump administration is vowing to keep up the pace of its immigration crackdown, even after the recent fatal shootings involving federal agents in Maine and Texas. The full-throated defense of the administration's immigration agenda comes on the heels of President Trump's demand that ICE continue traffic stops, just a day after ICE agents were told to suspend vehicle stops until further notice. Department of Homeland Security Secretary Mark Wayne Mullen insists there is zero daylight between him and the president. Sky Perriman, Joel Payne, Eric Cordalesa, and Mark Bednar are back with me. Secretary Mullen, I mean, that was a pretty public blow when the president called an audible on what we assumed his department was doing. I mean, is this display of loyalty now a coincidence? Is there really daylight, you think?
3: No, I don't think so. President Trump loves Mark Wayne Mullen. That's why he called him and said, I know you have a safe spot in the Senate, but come up here, help clean us up, help us clean up DHS and fulfill our campaign promise here to, you know, enact our deportation priorities. So I think that he is doing a really good job. Obviously, moments like this, incidents with ICE like this, I look back to Minnesota, right? Mm-hmm. So on the heels of what was basically a 90-10 issue, all the fraud that was being uncovered, it even kept Tim Walz from running for re-election. And then what disappears from the headlines the next day? That very issue because of all the incidents with ICE in Minnesota. So,
2: wait, what are you implying? That he somehow...
3: When these incidents occur, and tragic and unfortunate as they are, this is something that obviously needs to be cleaned up. If there's foul play, that needs to be looked at. But at no point should that, you know, distract from the fact that they're... fulfillment of the deportation priorities of the president, that's going to continue. If there's edges around the corner, you know, to deal with, to smooth around, mm-hmm. Especially with these incidents in Texas and Maine, very unfortunate. But, you know, they're very clear-eyed about what they need to do here.
4: In America, law enforcement should not be meeting routine stops with deadly force. These are unnecessary escalations. These are irresponsible actions by officers that don't seem to be trained. These are people who were recruited to be thugs on the street, and they're acting like thugs. And I actually care less about Donald Trump and Mark Wayne Mullen having daylight between them. I mean, that's great. You know, Donald Trump will throw anybody under the bus. He'll throw a family member under the bus. What I'm more concerned about is that it is dangerous for people to exist in their own communities. In suburban Maine, what is the immigration emergency that's being addressed that required someone to be met with deadly force there? Can someone explain that to me? Can any Republican explain that to me? Will any Republican put themselves behind that? That's what Donald Trump stands for. That's what Mark Mullen stands for. That's what every Republican on the ballot this fall is going to have to explain to their voters.
2: Senator Collins is going to have to address it. And Maine, obviously, a particularly hotbed issue for a number of reasons. But it's also, you mentioned Minnesota, it's representative of every state in the country where there is an ICE presence, that there is the prospect. Obviously, in Maine, as just one, this was somebody who had the legal working rights here in the United States as well. People are concerned about this, and I wonder how this will impact Republicans on races, looking at not just Maine and Texas, but all across the country.
5: Well, it's going to have a huge impact. I mean, one thing this really reveals, this flare-up between Secretary Mullen and President Trump, mm-hmm. is there is a divide within the administration. There's a tug of war between those who want a hardline, draconian immigration policy to really ramp up this deportation operation and others who think that the just constant rove of negative headlines that emerged from these aggressive tactics early last year and in Minnesota earlier this year were terrible for the administration. There was an effort to get the president to pull back last January and February as things were going out of control in Minneapolis. And so this is the primary debate that's happening inside the White House and President Trump's orbit, which is there are those who think we need to activate the base in order to boost turnout among our voters in this election so they don't sit it out. And there's also the other camp that fears that we're going to alienate the independent voters and this broad coalition that swept us to power in 2024, and they will end up handing Democrats power because they don't like the fact that their communities are being terrorized by these ICE agents.
6: And I just want to say, these are not immigration priorities. This has crossed a line, and it crossed a line a long time ago. You have the president that in March of last year removed

0: moved people from the country without any due process at all against the order of a federal judge. Then you have American citizens, people also with the legal right to be here being met with deadly force, in addition to others being met with deadly force when there's no justification for it. Every poll after poll is saying that the vast majority of Americans believe that this president has gone too far. Immigration issues in this country, that was a winning issue for the president at one point, but this has crossed over in so many ways over the past year and a half that you are dealing with these untrained thugs. It is not normal. We shouldn't normalize it. It's not just an unfortunate situation that people are being killed at the hands of the federal government, and that, frankly, I mean, Senate Republicans, every single one of them voted to fund ICE without any additional layers of accountability.
1: I want to, you don't square that point, but I want to get the viewer questions as well, who are eager to join the conversation. Chris from Philadelphia asks, what is the Democratic Party doing to earn my vote instead of just being the anti-Trump party? How are they planning to make our lives better? You want to take it?
2: I think that is a very good challenge to lay down for anybody who wants to vote, particularly the Democratic Party. I think every Democrat I talk to has long since understood the fact that being anti-Trump is not enough in this environment. And I heard your conversation with Governor Polis, and I think we could spend more time on the intra-party conversation that's happening within the Democratic Party.
3: Yes, please.
2: But I actually think that what Democrats understand in this environment is that you are no longer in a place where you can just say a noun, a verb in Donald Trump. You actually have to have a policy that speaks to people's experience and speaks to how you're going to make it better. My only point I was going to make, Laura, was what happened to that man in Maine was killed in front of his child, pulled out of the car and handcuffed and bled out on the street. What is the defense for that? What is the defense for that? Is there any? It's disgusting. Anti-American.
1: I want to go to Amy from North Carolina. She asked this question. Was the president pressuring Brad Raffensperger for 11,780 votes in Georgia, not election interference? And if it wasn't, what is election interference? Who wants to take it?
0: I mean, I think it's clear this is not a normal situation. We've never seen the president of the United States of any political party seek to engage in this type of back and forth, of this type of misinformation around election integrity. The documents that the president referenced last night, by the way, they actually prove the other point. The only threat to election integrity in this country has been from the president's allies, people like Vladimir Putin trying to manipulate elections to serve the actual president's interests. So I think that there is a range of definitions of election interference, but what we are seeing right now is active attempts to normalize election interference.
1: Thank you so much, everyone. I'll leave some of the questions on the table, but answer them. Don't worry. Up next on this Friday night, Christopher Nolan looking to conquer the box office and shut the woke critics down with his take on The Odyssey. So what is it about this film that has so many people talking? That's next.
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0: that stand between me and home. Not even the gods.
1: It has been one of the most hyped up movies of the year, and probably for good reasons. A brand new blockbuster from Christopher Nolan, an action-packed retelling of an ancient Greek epic. Oh, and did I mention who's in the movie? You've got Matt Damon, you've got Anne Hathaway, Zendaya, and Tom Holland, Robert Pattinson, Lupita Nyong'o, Charlize Theron, even Travis Scott made the cut, everyone. If I kept going, we'd be here literally for the length of the whole movie. Now, the film was at the center of some controversy over its casting, particularly Lupita Nyong'o playing Helen of Troy. Mega influencers online slammed the film as too woke. Elon Musk even got involved, posting, quote, Chris Nolan desecrated Homer and groveled on his knees just to meet the woke rules required to win an Oscar. I don't even know why I read that, because that's nonsense. She's amazing. Who are you? But as for actual moviegoers, they couldn't seem to care less. The film is getting universal acclaim from both critics and audiences and could open to about $117 million this weekend, according to the latest estimates. Joining me now, culture critic for The Washington Post, Gene Park, who, yes, he's already seen it. Okay, does it live up to the hype?
2: Absolutely. Thank you, Laura, for inviting me. It is an astonishing movie. When I left the theater at AFI Silver Spring, I was absolutely speechless.
1: Why?
2: It really harkens back to that old Hollywood feeling where you see practical effects and you really feel like what you're witnessing is actually happening. I really forgot that I was just watching a movie and it just felt like I was just transported. That's exactly what you want from a great fantasy movie.
1: Yeah.
2: And, you know, like I love the Lord of the Rings movies back in the day. And really, this is the first film that give me that sensation again.
1: I love going to the movies. Everyone knows this. But sometimes I think to myself, if it's, and no offense to you, I do love you, but if a critic thinks it's film, mm-hmm. I'm like, I don't want cinema. I want a great movie. He's mm-hmm. like, you give me a good movie.
2: So here's the thing. You know, that we were talking earlier before we went live that Nolan movies can be...
1: They can be up in the air.
2: Very overwhelming, a lot of information. They can be very heady. This one, I think, is a crowd pleaser. In my viewing, there were cheers at certain moments, and even me, I was like, there you go. But that's the hype moment right there. Mm-hmm. So I think it really, like, this movie isn't going to go over people's heads. I think that's why people love it.
1: Yeah.
2: Because it's very, and it's the Odyssey. It is the foundational Western myth. Mm-hmm. It is the story that so many of our favorite stories are based upon. And to see, you know, the bones of the stories that we've loved over centuries and millennia to be depicted by the way Christopher Nolan does it is fascinating. And you know, and it really is, like, probably his most exciting climax
1: really?
2: That he's ever done.
1: Wow.
2: Like most of the cheers were at the end of the movie.
1: Don't spoil it! Yeah. Stop! Don't talk! Oh, my God! Okay, let's go back for a second about how there were critics calling this woke because there were people of color who were cast. Because everyone knows there were no people of color at any point in history other than right now.
2: Of course, yeah, yeah.
1: Why on earth were there so many critics? And do you think it was at all justified to have... I mean, one person said, Alyssa Farah Griffin wrote, you'd have to truly search to be offended by this film. The film, like the original story, is about devotion to family, upholding institutions, and honoring faith. Last time I checked, these were all conservative virtues, but there had been a lot of attacks from conservatives about the film. Did you see any reason?
2: No, because that's exactly what that's what I saw in Alyssa. It is a profoundly classic movie, very masculine. It is all about a man who wants to go back to home and hearth. It is about protecting his home, about protecting the loved ones that he has. It's very traditional, and it's very masculine. So for anyone to see this movie and walk away that thing it's woke is purely delusional, I think.
1: All right. A lot of people are thinking, well, how do I see this movie? Not like as in how much time can I devote the 3 hours it's going to take, because I'll sit through it. But the type of film that it was actually filmed on and where it can be shown. They're talking about IMAX. Only 25 theaters in the country have these IMAX 70 millimeter screens. The demand's off the charts. You saw it in a theater just like that, but is that going to be the only way you should see it? And tell me about the quality of that film.
2: So I actually just saw it in regular 70 millimeter, not IMAX, so I didn't get the full height of the IMAX image. And I enjoyed it just fine. I still thought it was breathtaking. Now, would I like to go to see it in the full picture? I'd love to. And I actually have a ticket over in Chantilly, Virginia, August 7th, because that's how far the bookings are going out. That's the earliest showing I can get. And this is an hour and a half.
1: That's crazy.
2: So I'm eager to see it. But I think for people who want to see the movie, I think they should not be too nervous or anxious about that. because I saw it and I thought it was great.
1: Just not on your phone, people. You actually go to the theater for this. That's I get it, right?
2: That's part of it. An old Christopher Nolan joke.
1: I know,
2: you
1: know,
2: like,
1: right?
2: Oh, this is how Nolan really wants it.
1: Well, let's talk about his movies, because without a doubt, he's one of the few filmmakers who can still get people to the theaters. I mean, people always think about, as a Spielberg film, I'm going, right? And now it's Christopher Nolan. You wrote an article ranking all of his movies, and I want you to tell everyone your favorites, because I have on the screen here, you've got Inception as number one. Okay.
2: Yeah. I love Inception. When I first saw it in 2010, you know, a lot of people say that his movies are really confusing, but I kind of get them for the most part immediately. I think Tenet is the only one that I had to watch like 3-4 times to like finally.
1: You watched Tenet 3-4 times?
2: Yeah, it came out during COVID, so
1: you had time.
2: There wasn't a lot to do, right? But I watched Inception right away, and like it just struck me immediately. And so I actually watched all these movies in the last week for this article, just to see how they all live up and how I feel about them. So this is a fresh list right now. And I think really Inception is still his masterpiece. I think it's his most personal. Leonardo DiCaprio's Cobb is about this architect of dreams, about how his obsessions can't get in the way. And for me, it's very like autobiographical of Nolan. All of his stories are all about obsessed men. You know, it's always male protagonists, Oppenheimer, Odysseus, and Cobb. So that's why I feel like Inception kind of encapsulates all of that.
1: Gene Park, thank you so much.
2: Thanks so much, Laura.
1: We'll be right back with a very special update on one of our CNN heroes.
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0: Well, it's the 20th anniversary of CNN Heroes, as there's no better time to catch up with Keelan Blackwell, the 2025 CNN Hero of the Year. He employs at-risk youth in Chicago to grow flowers on vacant lots and then arrange and sell them at his nonprofit shop. Since being honored in December, opportunities for his team have blossomed, and they even had a chance to join forces with another CNN hero. Keelan Blackwell.
1: I was stunned. Absolutely stunned. It's just given us like that massive stamp of credibility.
2: Being named CNN Hero of the Year brought new opportunities to Keelan Blackwell and his nonprofit flower shop, Southside Blooms.
3: It's so good to see you.
2: It also led to a collaboration with a fellow CNN hero, Hillary Cohen. Her nonprofit, Everyday Action, rescues leftover food from film sets and delivers it to those in need.
1: Hillary and I hit off like instantly. To have that moment to meet people who really are passionate about compassion is absolutely phenomenal.
2: In April, Keelan and his wife Hannah brought a team to Los Angeles to help with Hillary's annual fundraising gala.
4: It's so cool that he came with his entire team, and it's like my friends here.
2: He turned her workspace into a temporary flower shop, a step that also helped with Keelan's big plans for the future.
1: We are kind of looking at this as like a dry run of what it would look like to have an L.A. Southside Blooms location.
5: I never imagined I would be able to go to L.A., Los Angeles. That's crazy. I feel like I'm dreaming.
6: You can have that kind of curl around.
1: Galas are your lifeblood, you know, for any nonprofit. 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
4: I think that two nonprofits coming together to help each other on this really big level, that's so beautiful.
2: For Keelan, it's another example of the power of flowers.
1: It just really makes me feel good to see Southside Blooms blossom.
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9: I'm Alex Michelson, live in Los Angeles. Coming up, the story is escalation in Iran. After a week of exchanging strikes, a top Iranian military advisor is warning that the U.S. could face a full-scale offensive. The story is election threats. The Secretary of Homeland Security warns that they could jail election officials from battleground states who refuse to hand over sensitive voter data. We'll host a live debate with my panel, Gloria Allred and Larry Elder. And the story is hazy skies. Smoke from Canada's wildfires has taken over the U.S. Northeast. Ahead, I'll speak to a doctor on how you can stay safe. We begin with this. The top story is the Trump administration doubling down on its push for state voter data, threatening election officials with jail time if they refuse to hand over sensitive voter records. Homeland Security Secretary Mark Wayne Mullen repeating President Trump's claims that non-citizens are registered to vote in four states. But letters the DHS sent to those states acknowledge that the numbers are not actually verified. So far, the administration's efforts to seize voter information have been struck down in more than a dozen courts. Despite those legal setbacks, Secretary Mullen threatened state election officials with potential prosecution if they refuse to comply.
10: The states have to do their part. I will tell you, if the states that choose not to participate with the state program and they choose not to participate in securing the elections, we will make sure that we make those states a priority to look at who voted in their states and hold then the election officials accountable. If the election officials, once we gave them the information they need to secure their elections and they chose not to, then those individuals can also be held accountable by fines, by penalties, and even, depending on how far it goes, prison time.
9: Joining me now, live on set, Democrat Gloria Allred, a victims' rights attorney, and Republican Larry Elder, author and host of The Larry Elder Show. Welcome back to both of you. Our original panel from night one of The Story is. Good to have you guys back.
3: Thank you.
9: So, Larry, should DHS cut off federal funding for states that refuse to comply with the Trump administration?
11: You know, this whole business about election denying, it's a little annoying to me that Donald Trump is accused of engaging in it, when in fact, every Republican victory since 2000, the Democrats have challenged the election. They did in 2000, after George W. Bush won, about 12 House members, Democrat House members, challenged Florida during the certification procedure. 4 years later, 30 of them challenged Ohio, including the senator from California, Barbara Boxer, as did Benny Thompson, who chaired the January 6th Insurrection Committee.
9: And then in 2016,
11: they challenged more states than Donald Trump did 4 years later in 2020. A poll here at CNN that was discussed by your politics editor, Chris Saliza, said 76% of Republicans believe there was widespread voter fraud in 2020. Oh, my God, this is terrible. Our foundation of our country is undermined. Well, 78% of Democrats, according to Gallup, believe that widespread fraud in 2016. My long way of saying a greater percentage of Democrats believe 2016 was fraudulent than Republicans feel that way about 2020. Nobody calls them election deniers. It's just so incredibly, incredibly unfair.
9: But there,
11: one last thing. Okay. Hillary, for 4 years, to anybody that would listen to her, including a fence post, referred to Donald Trump as illegitimate, her word not mine, and said the election was stolen, her word not mine. She's been interviewed many times, including here. I've never heard anybody refer to her as an election denier.
9: But there, I mean, let's not relitigate that election, but Hillary Clinton conceded the election, called Donald Trump, went on camera, conceded the election, showed up at his inauguration to wish him luck, and showed up at his inauguration again.
11: And then for 4 years, referred to him as illegitimate,
9: but,
11: said the election was stolen.
9: But it's not.
11: Jimmy Carter said that the Russians put in there.
9: But Donald Trump still
11: hasn't
9: conceded the election from 2020. But you're right that she has questioned
11: double standard,
9: in terms of
11: double
9: Russia,
11: standard,
9: but it's not exactly the
11: double
9: same
11: standard
9: thing. Let's talk about what's happening right now, though, Gloria, in terms of the Department of Homeland Security.
3: Let's talk about what's happening right now and what this is a precursor to, because this is a dangerous situation. This is not just about past history. This is not just about the, you know, the claims of President Trump about the past. This is not even just about January 6th. This is about what we can expect in November. He is flashing a red neon flashing light at us, and he is telling us what to expect. And what to expect in November is that he is going to make sure that his Homeland Security people take action in this election, which he expects to lose. That's why he's so desperate, Alex. That's why he's saying he's bullying people, because he doesn't have a good argument to win. He knows he's lost that argument of approval with the American people. So what he's doing is saying, if you don't do this, if you don't give voter sensitive information, which, by the way, a court recently said Georgia doesn't have to give, and if you don't do this and you don't do that, then officials in the election could be possibly prosecuted, could be sent to prison. Here's what's going to happen. This is dangerous, and we are going to have protests. He is going to try to provoke Democrats. He is going to try to, hopefully not, but maybe he's going to declare martial law and say we can't have a full and fair election. He may seize the ballots, and he has said that he may have to seize ballots. He's tried to seize the ballots in Georgia and elsewhere. So this is a dangerous time, and we have to take action. The only real meaningful action is going to be having overwhelming votes for Democrats in November.
9: Well, what Donald Trump likes to call too big to rig, what he said last time around. But your thought, you're shaking your head.
11: There's a real easy way to deal with this. Let's go back to in-person voting, show an ID, paper ballots. If you can't make it, Because you're sick or because you're on vacation or because you're in the military, those are exceptions. That's how it was when I was a kid. Somehow, some way, people were able to figure out a way of leaving work and voting in person on the same day instead of having voting season. It's ridiculous. That's what's undermining confidence. And even blacks and independents, Republicans, Democrats, all overwhelmingly support photo ID to vote. Why don't we do that?
3: Okay, well, first of all, you talk about mail-in ballots and somehow that's wrong. What about people in rural areas? You didn't mention them. A lot of people are not close to where the election headquarters are.
11: How do we
3: vote? There is no reason why.
11: How did they vote before?
3: Look.
11: Before we had mail-in ballots. How did it happen?
3: There's no reason why we have to rule out a certain class of votes and voters because Donald Trump is afraid of losing the election. Republicans are afraid of losing it. It's not going to happen. Courts are not going to let it happen, Larry.
11: Right, because he's not a king.
3: You may wish to have it the way it was when you were a kid. But this is 2026.
12: But what do you say to the argument that more people are able to vote? It's expanded opportunities for people. It's more convenient. And when people have the choice between the two, most people are choosing mail-in ballots.
11: If you are concerned about election integrity and you don't like the idea that you're having things like ballot harvesting, where you can get somebody else's ballot and turn it in, so days after the election, let's just go back to
12: the way it used to be. In days after the election. That is not legal.
3: You can mail it in and have it counted later, but not turn it in.
11: 11 days of the election or something.
12: It's got to be postmarked by the day of the election. It's ridiculous. But let's talk about the sort of reaction to the speech has been interesting as well. The New York Times has this headline in their paper.
11: Shocking.
12: Which I don't know how in touch they are with the Republican base, but they're suggesting that it kind of went in Trump's election claims land with a whimper among Republicans. And a couple of Republicans who are not going to be back in the Senate soon, John Cornyn and Bill Cassidy, said this about the speech today.
13: We have 109 days until the midterm elections, and I don't understand talking about what happened 6 years ago in light of these upcoming elections.
14: As a Republican, my concern is that it's setting up a Democratic wave election. We should be talking about what matters to the people around the kitchen table. And right now, they can't afford their health care, their housing, their groceries, or the gasoline.
12: Whether you agree with what he said or not, Larry, do you think it was good politics to make this a centerpiece right now? Does it make sense? And why do you think more Republicans didn't latch onto this messaging today?
11: Regarding Mr. Cassidy and the other senator, they were both primaried by Donald Trump. They're no longer going to be serving, and they're a little bit heartburned over what Donald Trump did to them.
12: Yeah.
11: So I wouldn't put a whole lot of store in what they're saying. As far as the speech is concerned last night, frankly, I expected to hear a lot more about Iran and a lot more about affordability than about the election denial, which is why I think it was so unfair. ABC, NBC, and to be fair, your network didn't show the speech. You didn't know what he was going to say, and we're in wartime. So how do you not allow a sitting president, commander-in-chief, during a war, not to air his speech when you don't know what he's going to talk about?
3: It's not just his speech. It's a bunch of lies.
11: He said nothing about Iran, but you didn't know that ahead of time.
3: The problem is so much of what he said were lies.
11: Let the people determine if he's lying.
3: Here's the thing.
11: Let the viewer determine if he's lying.
3: The people can determine it because there are no facts. There's no evidence supporting
11: his allegations.
3: Wait a second. His own CIA chief, John Ratcliffe, he issued a report, and nowhere was there evidence that was actually election interference by foreign countries. There was election influence. They tried to influence it, but no interference in the election. And all of these figures about, these unlawful immigrants voted. There's no evidence that that's any major concern or that was in any past election. So I know facts are inconvenient things for you, Larry, and for Republicans, but there are no facts to support these outrageous, crazy claims made last night.
11: You know, we know there was interference. We know the Chinese interfered. We know the Russians interfered. Whether it had an effect on the election is a whole different question.
3: And it's the most important question. Was there any impact on the election?
11: I know you don't want to get into this, Gloria, but Jay Johnson, Obama's DHS secretary, testified under oath that the Russians attempted to change vote tallies, failed to change a single one. Two-thirds of Democrats, according to a YouGov poll, believe that the Russians, quote, changed vote tallies to elect Donald Trump in 2016. That means two-thirds of Democrats are 2016 election deniers. I've never heard a discussion about any of that.
3: Well, because, frankly, I don't care who's denying what. I care about what's going to happen in November.
11: Yeah, you're outraged.
3: That's the key.
11: You have selective outrage.
12: Well, it just happened on CNN, thanks to you.
11: You got it.
12: So there we go.
11: Two-thirds.
12: Yeah,
11: come on.
12: Yeah. We have a lot more to talk about, which is why we're going to bring you back in the next hour.
3: Wonderful.
12: To get
11: By the way, Gloria is
12: happening.
11: Resplendent in her Republican red. It is her birthday today.
12: Yeah. Well, it's not her birthday today, but it's her birthday day recently, and we'll get into that.
3: And
12: in
3: it's
12: the next
3: not Republican red. It's power red. Is it working to intimidate you? I certainly hope so, Larry.
11: She has a birth month.
3: I'll take all the help I can get. It's all red.
12: Like, she's looking incredible for 85.
11: Yes.
12: Happy birthday.
11: Give it up,
12: Gloria.
3: Thank you. Maybe I can't be president, but I can still be on Alex as The Issue Is.
12: Okay. Story Is and The Issue Is. We do them all. All right. Let's get to some of the other headlines. Now to a troubling new chapter unfolding in the war with Iran. Several Gulf states say that they are fending off new attacks. And the U.S. says it has completed another round of strikes against Iran for the seventh night in a row. A top Iranian military advisor is warning the U.S. could face a full-scale offensive in the coming days if airstrikes continue. Iranian state media reports that Tehran is also threatening key ports in the Persian Gulf in response to a U.S. attack on a surveillance tower near the Strait of Hormuz. Let's take a live look at the traffic in that vital waterway, the Strait of Hormuz. The U.S. military rejected earlier claims from Iran that two oil tankers were damaged after hitting mines while trying to pass through the strait. As the war intensifies, the U.N. now sounding the alarm.
15: The Secretary General remains deeply concerned by the continuing military escalation between Iran and the United States of America. He's particularly concerned about attacks on civilian infrastructure in Iran and across the region. Such attacks are unacceptable.
12: A series of memorials has been scheduled at the end of the month for Republican Senator Lindsey Graham, who died last Saturday at the age of 71. The first, planned for July 28th in Washington, D.C. The second will take place the next day in Columbia, South Carolina. President Trump is urging Graham's sister, Senator Darlene Graham, to run in the upcoming special primary to replace her brother on the November ballot. President Trump said she would have his complete and total endorsement if she runs. Darlene Graham was appointed by the South Carolina governor to finish her brother's current Senate term. President Trump is threatening to impose higher tariffs on Canada for what he calls the cost of the pollution from the Canadian wildfires. Smoke from hundreds of fires in Canada has blanketed major U.S. cities in the Midwest and Northeast. President Trump blamed, quote, willful negligence by Canada, posting, "We are holding Canada responsible for the fact that they are not properly maintaining their forests." He said he'd call Prime Minister Mark Carney about that problem. But Canadian media report the government has spent almost $9 billion since 2020 on forest sustainability and fire prevention and urged the U.S. to help fight the outbreaks. The White House says President Trump's longtime teleprompter operator has been put on administrative leave without pay. Sources say Gabriel Perez is under investigation for potential insider trading by allegedly earning $90,000 in trades on the prediction site Kalshi. As CNN's Tom Foreman reports, Perez has had rare and apparently profitable access to the president's words and speeches.
16: Where is Gabe? Is he here?
17: Where is Gabe? Right now in hot water. Gabriel Perez has been a favorite Trump staffer for years, a teleprompter operator close at hand for many major speeches, neck deep and dead center for many final word changes.
18: The teleprompter just went out.
17: Trump complained when it seems Perez was not around.
16: I can only say that whoever's operating this teleprompter is in big trouble.
17: But now officials are looking into whether Perez used inside information to wager online in the Kalshi prediction market, betting on what Trump might say when Perez already knew what was coming. So Trump's once glowing words,
18: Gabe is excellent,
17: have dimmed considerably.
19: He believes it's deeply unfortunate and frankly a disgrace.
17: Prediction markets allow people to put money down on almost everything, from the outcome of a war to election results to how many acres will burn in a wildfire. Critics call it a toxic form of gambling, which might spur people to meddle in the real world, starting fires, for example. Numerous states are looking to regulate prediction markets. Some lawmakers want more.
19: At the local, state, and national level, this has to be outlawed.
17: But the president and his team are embracing it. Donald Trump Jr. is an advisor to and investor in the multi-billion dollar business, and Team Trump seems fully in line with the argument that this is not gambling at all. These are just like other financial investments, such as corn futures, which only the federal government should control. It is a major industry, and we must protect it, the president has posted. Still, last spring, the Justice Department accused a U.S. soldier of exploiting classified information on the capture of the Venezuelan president to make $400,000 on the prediction markets. He's pled not guilty. At the time, the president did express reservations.
20: Well, you know, the whole world, unfortunately, has become somewhat of a casino. I was never much in favor of it. I don't like it conceptually, but it is what it is.
17: Although these issues with the teleprompter operator were allegedly happening right under the president's nose, it was Kalshi that flagged this to federal investigators. And we should note that CNN has a partnership with Kalshi to use its data covering great big news stories, and CNN employees are not allowed to place any trades on these sites. Tom Foreman, CNN, Washington.
12: Our thanks to Tom Foreman. The UK is about to have its seventh prime minister in less than a decade. We'll have details on the man set to take the reins at 10 Downing Street. Next on The Story Is, President Trump mocks a major World Cup controversy involving a red card given to a U.S. star player. Listen to part of his statement.
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2: President Trump is revisiting the World Cup controversy over the red card given to U.S. striker Phalarin Balogun. President Trump attending a FIFA reception in New York on Friday, where he and FIFA President Gianni Infantino lavished praise on each other. The U.S. president is expected to attend Sunday's final between Spain and Argentina. During the reception, he made light of his controversial phone call to Infantino before FIFA reversed Balogun's one-game suspension.
3: A tournament like no other, filled with fierce competition, unforgettable moments, yet unforgettable moments, like probably the most unforgettable is when they gave that gentleman, is it a red card? And I was forced to call Johnny and just make a recommendation. I said, Johnny, I'd like to make a recommendation. Let the guy in the game. No, I didn't say that. I said, I'd like to wage a complaint. And actually, I had no idea what was going to happen, but you know, so much better the way it worked out because there's no controversy.
2: President Trump will be handing the trophy to the winning team on Sunday. Meanwhile, Spain, Argentina putting the final touches on their strategy before that big match. The match pits the World Cup title defender against the reigning European champion. They'll duke it out at New York, New Jersey Stadium, which is actually in New Jersey. But there is concern that this game could be affected by the heavy smoke that is gripping much of the northeastern U.S. Before that, France and England will play for third place in Miami on Saturday. In addition to the consolation title, the winner will go home with $29 million in prize money. For the seventh time in a decade, Britain will usher in a new prime minister on Monday. Andy Burnham will succeed Keir Starmer. Burnham confirmed on Friday as the ruling leader of the Labour Party. He returns to Parliament after winning a crucial by-election last month. Burnham is promising his supporters that when he moves into 10 Downing Street, it will not be business as usual.
4: I will work to build a new politics. The country is crying out for it. We might enjoy the point scoring against others. The public don't. How can politicians point fingers when living standards are falling and politics as a whole isn't working for them? It infuriates them and makes them switch off.
2: Burnham has become one of the country's most popular politicians in recent years. CNN's Claire Sebastian reports he's embraced social media to help create a political identity.
5: Fed up on that one on the camera.
6: Britain's incoming prime minister belongs to a new generation of politicians, one that understands the power of social media.
7: Evening, everyone.
6: From campaign trail highlights to football skills to a viral roasting of the British opposition leader who called him
8: a pair of eyelashes and a black T-shirt.
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10: The strategy, especially with these signature selfie-style videos, is really part of an effort by Burnham to present himself as an outsider here in Westminster, a regular guy, despite, of course, his many years spent in Parliament previously. His style is true to Andy, and that isn't going to change. A source close to his campaign told me he's not trying to land a point with every post.
11: He feels comfortable, he feels relaxed. And to be honest with you, it reminds me of that famous phrase that Margaret Thatcher had about Ronald Reagan. He's engaged in the great cause of cheering us all up.
12: We're doing it to change Labour. To make
6: and
12: it
6: yet,
12: better.
6: Optimism and hope don't always get the clicks.
13: He has got a harder job in terms of, you know, his content compared to someone like Trump or like Farage.
14: If you come to the UK illegally, you will be detained and deported.
13: We know that social media algorithms prioritise or amplify emotionally charged, polemic, kind of controversial content in any way. But I would look to someone like Mamdani, for example, who has managed to navigate that.
15: I'm freezing. You're red.
6: New York Mayor Zoran Mamdani is emerging as a template for progressive politicians on social media. And the parallels with Burnham aren't hard to find. Using social to amplify grassroots campaigning, light-hearted ways to discuss major policies.
0: Start spreading
7: even
0: the news.
7: Singing.
16: I left the north again. I traveled south again.
17: Well, I like when people take risks and try things out and aren't afraid of cringe.
6: But, says Mamdani's former communications director, Burnham's desire to unify may have come at the expense of clarity.
17: The agenda and the message is a bit more muddled than Zoran's was. And the risk that Burnham runs in being, sort of being all things to all people or not being totally clear on where he falls on particular issues or ideological debates, I think can risk reading to people as just being another politician.
6: And that's exactly what Burnham is trying to avoid.
18: I am going to do things differently.
6: He's used social media to make himself accessible to regular people, facing criticism on the way for neglecting traditional media, something he denies. No questions allowed from journalists at this recent big policy speech. Instead, a few days later,
16: send your questions in.
6: He took to Reddit for a public Ask Me Anything session that was so popular the site crashed midway through, the source told CNN.
19: Thanks a lot. Cheers.
20: Right, better hit the road, lads.
6: The challenge now, to strike a balance between running on TikTok and running a country. Claire Sebastian, CNN, London.
2: There's nothing wrong with some cringe every once in a while here on This Story Is. Be sure to tune in on Monday from 6 a.m. in New York. That's 11 a.m. in London, 3 a.m. here in Los Angeles, when CNN will have special live coverage of the moment Andy Burnham becomes the British Prime Minister. Sticking in that continent, Irish lawmakers have approved the country's first public register of domestic violence offenders. Known as Jenny's Law, the landmark legislation honors Jennifer Poole, a 24-year-old mother of two who was murdered by her former partner in 2021. The online register will publish the names of people convicted of serious domestic abuse offenses. Authorities will only release an offender's name if the victim gives consent. And offenders can only apply to have their names removed 3 years after conviction. Eight women have been killed by domestic violence in Ireland so far this year. And Women's Aid Ireland says one in three women in the country have experienced domestic abuse. The group says the greatest threat is from someone in a woman's personal life, not a stranger. Millions of people suffering under hazardous air quality from wildfire smoke. Just ahead, talk to a U.S. Air Force doctor about how to protect yourself if you live in one of these hazy areas. Plus, a major producer pulls its iceberg lettuce from the store shelves in the U.S., the latest in that investigation of the parasite outbreak. Just ahead.
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2: Europe's summer of extreme heat and wildfire rages on, with flames breaking out as far north as Scandinavia. More than 100 homes were destroyed on Friday by fire in southern Norway. Rescue officials deployed helicopters to help combat the outbreak, which authorities say has spread to a nearby forest. Meanwhile, a wildfire in northern Spain has scorched more than 18,000 acres of land. At least 1,000 people had to flee their homes as firefighters struggled to contain the flames. Relief is coming for people in the Midwest, Northeast, and Mid-Atlantic states impacted by the unhealthy air quality caused by thick plumes of smoke from Canada's wildfires. More than 100 million people in 18 states and the nation's capital are now under air quality alerts. The smoke is coming from some of the 3,500 fires that have burned more than 6 million acres in Canada this summer. The hazardous air quality stretches from northeast Minnesota to southeast Virginia. The smoke is expected to thin from west to east on Saturday. Rain, shifting winds, and a cold front should eventually help clear the smoke, but the air quality may not improve immediately. Let's get some insight from Dr. Zaid Fadul in Scottsdale, Arizona. He is a U.S. Air Force flight surgeon and the CEO of Bespoke Concierge MD. Welcome to The Story Is for the first time, Doctor. You say that there are unexpected dangers from that smoke. What do you mean?
3: Well, first, thank you for having me. Wildfire smoke is really challenging because it's invisible for most part, and it just gets inside of your body and it starts to wreak havoc in a variety of different ways. The key issue with wildfire smoke is the particulate matter is so small, it bypasses your body's defense mechanisms, goes right into your lungs, into your bloodstream, and then spreads out from there, triggering, you know, stiffening of your arteries, raising your blood pressure, and eventually leading to heart attacks for a lot of people.
2: So if you live in one of those areas that are affected right now, what should you do?
3: I think the key thing for a lot of people is just, you know, like G.I. Joe says, right, knowing is half the battle. And so the first thing I tell all my patients is to check the air quality index, or AQI. So the government runs a great website, airnow.gov. And then you can look and they have a little meter. And if it's green or even, you know, or even yellow, this is a, you're probably in the clear. But for when it starts to get the orange or higher colors than that, at that point, you want to start focusing on curtailing your outdoor activities, staying inside, and taking more protective measures as the risk goes up.
2: And so if, for example, you have to work outside in one of those areas, you say wear an N95 mask?
3: Absolutely. I happen to have one with me. So N95s are great. So I can demonstrate how to put one on if you'd like. So sure. The key thing with an N95 mask, if you, I've got my son here with me. The key thing is you want to put it. All right, if you turn to the side here, the key thing for patients and anybody out there is you want to make sure one strap is up here, one strap's down there. These masks need to be pinched off so that you close the gaps. So there's no gaps anywhere here, and that will go ahead.

0: and protect, you know, most of the air that you're breathing will filter out most of it. And that'll give you the best chance. Dose makes the poison. So the longer you're outside, the more you're exposed to this air. That's the risk there. So,
1: what's your son's name?
0: Hamid.
1: How's the mask feel?
2: It's good. Protection.
1: Okay. Nice. I appreciate that. And who knew you had help? That's amazing. So we appreciate you helping out with that. Let's talk about, for people that are in really have respiratory problems and that are living in these areas, what should they do at this moment?
0: You know, there's actually two categories that fit that. So people who have respiratory problems like asthma and COPD, you really need to create a safe room in your house. So the issue is that this air can get in and, through windows, through doorways. So with a lot of my patients, I have them seal up their windows and seal up their doors and install a HEPA filter. Ideally, you want to pick a room in the central part of the house, and you want to filter that room if nothing else. That'll catch most of the PM2.5, the particulate micron 2.5 particles that are triggering the asthma and irritating the lungs and irritating the eyes. If you can set up that clean room in your house, you can really minimize your exposure to the particulate matter, or keep an N95 on all day, but that's not any fun.
1: Really good advice and visual explanation from Dr. Zaid Fadool and his son. Have a great weekend. We appreciate it.
0: Thank you very much. All right.
1: Taylor Farm says it is pulling its iceberg lettuce sourced from central Mexico from the U.S. market entirely after it was linked to a major cyclosporiasis outbreak. Federal health officials are urging people to avoid shredded lettuce at Taco Bell locations in five different states. Maddie Gannon has the latest on all this.
3: It feels like your intestines are like really tight, or like something is like seizing them.
4: The cyclospora outbreak that has sickened well over 1,000 people in the U.S. has a link. The CDC and FDA announced they are looking into shredded iceberg lettuce served at some Taco Bell locations in Michigan, Indiana, Kentucky, Ohio, and West Virginia.
5: This infection, generally speaking, is not terribly severe for healthy people, but for people with compromised immune systems, it can cause a risk for more severe disease.
4: Taco Bell responded in a statement saying it took immediate action to remove potentially impacted lettuce from a supplier in select states. Taylor Fresh Foods supplied the lettuce and said in a statement Friday it's removing all of its iceberg lettuce from central Mexico from the U.S. market.
6: We see cyclospora outbreaks every summer. This is a much, much bigger outbreak than what we're used to seeing.
4: The CDC has confirmed more than 1,600 cases of the parasite that causes symptoms like diarrhea and nausea have occurred since May 1st. Another 5,100 potential cases are under further analysis, the agency said this week. Experts are urging caution when it comes to what you eat. For one small farm owner in Oklahoma, it's led to an uptick in interest in buying local.
7: Our orders were up. So I'm suspecting a lot of people are trying to buy local because they're a little bit scared of the national chain.
4: I'm Maddie Gannon reporting.
1: When we come back after a week of strikes between the U.S. and Iran, I'll speak to former Ambassador Ryan Crocker about what options the U.S. has going forward and whether the U.S. is winning or losing the war with Iran right now.
8: Royal Fever.

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1: Several Gulf states say they are now fending off new attacks as the war with Iran intensifies. It comes as the U.S. says it's completed another round of strikes against Iran for the seventh night in a row. A top Iranian military advisor is warning that the U.S. could face a full-scale offensive in the coming days if airstrikes continue. Iranian state media reports Tehran is also threatening key ports in the Persian Gulf in response to a U.S. attack on a surveillance tower near the Strait of Hormuz. Joining me now live is Ryan Crocker. He's a former U.S. ambassador to six different countries, including Afghanistan, Iraq, Pakistan, and Syria. Mr. Ambassador, welcome back to The Story Is.
2: Thanks for having me.
1: Is the U.S. now in a worse position than it was when the war started?
2: I think clearly we are. On February 27th, the Strait of Hormuz was open to all international shipping, including U.S. warships. Now it is closed and under fire. So we are in a worse place. There's no question about it.
1: So at that time, the administration talked about potential regime change. They talked about stopping Iran's nuclear power. They don't talk about either one of those as much anymore. At this point, what can the U.S. realistically achieve?
2: At this point, I think we need to get back to the status quo ante February 28th. In other words, an unconditional opening of the strait to all maritime traffic. And that is going to require a combination of diplomatic efforts, economic pressure, and kinetic action as we're engaged in currently. The Iranians, I think, are possibly overplaying their hand. They know how to do war. We're going to have to show resolve here, indicate that to our Gulf friends and allies that we're in this for the long haul, and that the end game here for this stage of this war is the reopening of the strait, full stop.
1: So essentially what you're saying is the most realistic thing we can achieve at this point is to dig out of the hole that we're in and get back to where we started?
2: That's pretty much it, sadly. We are not going to get regime change. The regime that is now in power is harder line than the old one, if anything. We are not going to bomb them into submission. You don't win wars from the air alone. So what we have to work to do is show resolve, perseverance here, set a reasonable goal, which is the reopening of the strait, continue to apply kinetic force to that end, exercise diplomatic pressure, is reassure our allies that we're in this until the strait is reopened, and shove everything else to the right. That's about the best we can hope for.
1: You have a lot of insight with the regime. You were there in Beirut in 1983 when the embassy was bombed. You've interacted with them as the ambassador to so many different countries. Can you give us some insight in their thinking right now? And because of that insight, is that part of the reason why so many of the presidents that you worked for in both parties did not choose to get into a war with Iran?
2: Well, to begin with, it is a war. It's been a long war. As you note, I'm a survivor of one battle of that war when our embassy was blown up with Iranian complicity in 1983. That's an act of war, as was the bombing of the Marine barracks 6 months later, another act of war. So this Iranian regime has been engaged with us in a war for over 40 years. We don't always appreciate it. They do. And that's what I mean about resolve. We've got to assure ourselves, assure our allies, and most importantly, make it clear to the Iranians that we recognize this is war and we're prepared to fight it. I would hope we'd fight it more intelligently, perhaps, than we have in the past. Again, Alex, it's something that Americans lost sight of a long time ago, but the current Iranian leadership, they're all veterans of the Iran-Iraq War, 1980 to 1988, a vicious ground war, trench warfare such as the world had not seen since World War I. They know about war. Airstrikes are not going to dissuade them. So it's going to take a full arsenal of tools, again, diplomatic, economic, kinetic, alliances, yeah, international pressure, just to get back to where we were on February 27th.
1: Wow. Quite something coming from you, Ryan Crocker, one of the longest serving and most respected ambassadors in recent U.S. history. Thank you for joining us, and thank you for your long service to our country.
2: Thank you.
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1: Thanks for watching The Story. As I'm Alex Michaels, and let's take a look at today's top stories. The Homeland Security Secretary is threatening jail time for state election officials who refuse to submit voter data to the DOJ. At a news conference on Friday, Mark Wayne Mullen repeated the president's claims that non-citizens are registered to vote in four states. But letters the DHS sent to those states acknowledge that the figures have not been verified. President Trump is reopening a World Cup controversy involving a red card to U.S. star player Lauren Balogun. He says that only recommended to the FIFA president to revoke the player's suspension and that there's no real controversy in all this. He spoke at a FIFA reception on Friday night ahead of his expected attendance at Sunday's finals. U.S. Secretary of State Marco Rubio heads to the Philippines on Sunday for meetings with fellow ministers from the Association of Southeast Asian Nations. Washington says Rubio wants to demonstrate the tangible results of the U.S. partnership with the alliance. Foreign ministers from ASEAN countries will meet in Manila. Thanks for watching. The first hour of The Story Is. The next hour starts right now.
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1: Coming up this hour, The Story Is, exchanging strikes again. Iran warns the U.S. of major retaliation after another day of bombing. The story is turning up the heat. Despite recent killings by ICE, the Department of Homeland Security will be ramping up its enforcement. Gloria Allred, Larry Alder, live on set to discuss. And the story is wildfire haze. President Trump threatens Canada with sanctions over smoke, now impacting 100 million people across North America. Welcome to The Story Is. I'm Alex Michaelson. The top story is new strikes on Iran. The U.S. completing another round of strikes a short time ago, marking a full week of nonstop attacks. U.S. military says it hit surveillance sites, military logistics hubs, and underground weapons depots. Iran is striking back, focusing on American targets in the region. Jordan reports intercepting 10 Iranian missiles. Kuwait says it repelled drone attacks, while Bahrain and Saudi Arabia issued warnings for residents to shelter in place. A military advisor to Iran's supreme leader is warning, quote, if U.S. attacks continue for another 2 or 3 days, we will enter a phase of full-scale offensive operations. No political border will be secure against Iran's offensive forces. For more on all this, let's bring in retired U.S. Air Force Colonel and CNN military analyst Cedric Layton. Cedric, the U.S. is expanding their involvement inside Iran right now. Why?
3: Well, one of the big things, Alex, is that they've basically decided that the previous ways of doing business have not really worked. So what they're doing is they're intensifying the attacks. And the reason they're intensifying the attacks is they want to really make sure that they can get the Strait of Hormuz open and keep it open. Now, whether or not this is going to be successful is a whole different story. But the attempt is being made to increase the volume of attacks, hit some very specific targets, and then kind of move out into an area where they, what they can do is basically cut off the southern part of the country and, in essence, keep that southern part kind of away from, isolated from other parts of the country, and with that isolation, hopefully keep the rest of the country away from our forces on the Persian Gulf and, of course, you know, throughout the region.
1: We've got some video of a shipping tower that the United States worked for several days to bomb and apparently took out. You say this is a big deal. Why?
3: Yeah, so this is one of those maritime control towers. And a maritime control tower in this particular case is basically designed to allow the Iranians to control the flow of traffic into and out of the Strait of Hormuz. This particular tower was something that the Iranians had set up through their Iranian Revolutionary Guard Corps. And it's designed to monitor the flow of traffic into and out of the Strait of Hormuz as it enters into the Arabian Sea and then goes into into the Persian Gulf. So what this tower did, it was part of a system that the Iranians had that allowed it to not only monitor the traffic, but also control some of the traffic. And it would be perfect, of course, for the setup of things like tolls and, you know, making sure that their blockade works if they set up a blockade of the entrance to the Strait of Hormuz. So taking this tower out is actually one of the biggest things that can be done. CENTCOM basically struck this tower three times, and this third time was the one that actually brought this tower down.
1: Third time's the charm there. And you say that the odds of ground troops going in actually lessened by hitting this tower.
3: Yes, and by what I mean by that, Alex, is that it is less likely that they will need to use ground troops in order to control part of the Strait of Hormuz in order to keep that that waterway open. The waterway is designed, of course, to be part of an international system where we allow freedom of navigation. And up until this point, at least, the U.S. has stood for freedom of navigation throughout the world, especially through natural bodies of water like this one or other natural bodies like the Bab el-Mandeb on the Red Sea or the Strait of Malacca near Singapore.
1: And we know that the entire world's oil prices are dependent on this, which is why everybody around the world is watching that strait so closely. Colonel Cedric Layton, thanks for staying up late for us. Have a great weekend.
3: You too, Alex. Thanks so much.
1: The Trump administration is doubling down on its push for state voter data, threatening election officials with potential jail time if they refuse to hand over sensitive voter records. Homeland Security Secretary Mark Wayne Mullen repeated President Trump's claims that non-citizens are registered to vote in four states. But letters the DHS sent to those states acknowledge that the numbers are not verified. So far, the administration's efforts to seize voter information have been struck down in more than a dozen courts. Despite those legal setbacks, Mullen threatened state election officials with prosecution if they refuse to comply.
4: If the election officials, once we gave them the information they need to secure their elections, and they chose not to, then those individuals can also be held accountable by fines, by penalties, and even, depending on how far it goes, prison time.
1: A new University of Michigan survey shows that lower gas prices earlier this month boosted overall consumer sentiment about the economy. Sentiment surged 10% in early July to its highest level since February. Despite the increase, the still high cost of gas has caused sentiment to dip 12% compared to last year. According to AAA, gas prices now hover just under $4 a gallon. They're up more than 10 cents from just a week ago. And compared to last year, prices have increased 82 cents from $3.16 a gallon. Amid renewed criticism of immigration and customs enforcement tactics after two deadly incidents this month, video obtained by CNN shows ICE agents leaving a man partially handcuffed after onlookers challenged them. Check this out. This video was recorded at the Las Vegas airport on Monday. It shows a man in a light blue polo shirt shouting as two plainclothes ICE agents hold him on the ground. The agents then walk away as witnesses question them, saying nothing to a TSA officer attempting to control the whole crowd. Some bystanders briefly followed those agents. It's unclear what happened immediately before or after the video was recorded. Officials say the man, an Australian national, was taken into custody the next day. Join me now to talk about Homeland Security and more is our panel, Democrat Gloria Allred, a victims' rights attorney, and Republican Larry Elder, host of The Larry Elder Show. So that video is out there. We also have the investigation into what happened in Texas, where a man was shot and killed by ICE officers. The Harris County District Attorney wants answers about a potential case. He was on with Aaron Burnett earlier.
5: We're not getting any communication back and forth from them. The FBI has been very forthcoming and collaborative in the small part of the investigation that they're doing. But look, we're 11 days out from this tragedy, yeah. And we still don't even have the name of the person that shot Mr. Salgado. We don't have a single name of any of the agents that were involved in this pursuit, in this mistaken takedown of the vehicle.
1: Gloria, do you think that ICE has a transparency problem? Do you think they have a public trust problem?
6: They definitely have both a transparency and a trust problem, and the problem of not adequately, in some cases, training and vetting those people who become ICE agents. So, for example, in Maine, where Mr. Guerrero was just shot and killed, and now there are two ex-wives of the ICE agent who allegedly killed him, who are saying that this ICE agent admitted to them that he killed the man, and that they know, or they're alleging, that he has had a mental health history since childhood and a history of violence against them. One of them even alleges that he threw their 13-year-old daughter into a glass table, that she sought a protective order. And this is really a big problem.
1: Those are just allegations.
6: Yes, and that's what she alleges.
1: Yeah.
6: But and there's no comment from him in response, or from ICE, of course. But we know that there is a problem within ICE, and there's a rush to get a certain quota for the president of people who are being arrested and detained. But it's leading to the death of a lot of innocent people as well. So, yeah, there's a problem. And they also are not often, the federal government is not often really cooperating with the district attorneys who are trying to get to the heart of this.
1: Yeah.
6: And it took 6 months for the federal government to finally give the results of their investigation, so-called investigation, to the district attorney in Minnesota over the deaths of Renee Good and Alex Petty. May they rest in peace.
1: Larry, is there a trust problem?
7: Well, not too surprisingly, Alex and Gloria, I see it somewhat differently. There is a problem. And the problem is that for 4 years, we've had an open southern border, and a minimum of 10 million illegal aliens came into the country, some of whom were on the terror watch list, some of whom were convicted of homicide in their own countries. If you go on the Homeland Security website, they update it every single day. They talk about the people that they've arrested and deported, murderers, child rapists, drug traffickers. These are the kinds of people that Homeland Security is trying to get out of the country. And one more thing. In 2011, there was a Frontline documentary called Lost in Detention about the illegal aliens that were being arrested and deported under the Obama administration, one of whom was a woman who made an illegal lane change. She ended up being deported. Nobody in the streets, nobody yelling, nobody calling them fascists and Nazis. And Obama did not have to deal with 4 years of the Biden administration's open border. So let's have a little bit of perspective.
1: Well, some on the left did criticize Barack Obama. They called him the deporter in chief.
7: And these are human beings. By the way, 30% or so of the ICE agents are, quote, people of color, as are about half of the Border Patrol agents are Hispanic. So these are people with families, and they're trying to make a living, and I think we ought to give them a little bit of grace. They have a very, very difficult job under difficult circumstances.
6: Well, I think what we should do is give grace to the American citizens who are being shot and killed, and also to the innocent people who are being shot and killed who may not be American citizens.
1: We do not know that they're innocent people. We know that some were not targets
6: yeah. of ICE.
1: Well, we don't know what they did. Part of the problem here,
6: shot and killed,
1: Larry, is that we don't know what happened, because there was not body cam footage that was there, even though they spent a lot of money to try to get body cams out there. And so and in the past, ICE has not always been a reliable narrator.
6: Exactly.
1: Because when what happened in Minnesota, the initial accounts that came out were proven from video to be inaccurate.
6: Right.
1: So we don't know if these individuals who were shot did anything wrong or if they didn't. And that's part of what's been frustrating, is that we don't have more information.
7: Right. And you just now said about the one that happened in the airport. You don't know what happened before or after.
1: We don't.
7: And we don't know that. They're all under investigation. Let's give the investigation some time to go through. You know, I feel the same way about the police officers. There are 50 million interactions with the police every single year. 50 million. 10 million arrests. 1,000 people are killed. Most of those are people that were resisting violently with a weapon. So let's just deal with these kinds of things on a case-by-case basis. Most of them are doing a very, very good job under very difficult circumstances.
6: Well, now
1: overwhelmingly true.
6: Well, yeah, but let's face it. We deserve transparency, and you pointed that out earlier, and it's a problem. We deserve transparency when police shoot and kill someone, and often we get it. We're not getting that same kind of transparency from ICE. And well, that is a big problem. And that's why we can't trust
1: them. And the truth is, body cams often help the cops more than it helps the victims. A lot of the narratives that are sometimes said about cops are inaccurate.
8: And when they have that,
1: they're out there. Here's what Mark Wayne Mullen had to say about this concept of what's going on in ICE right now.
4: Let me clarify. When I say turn down the temperature, when I turn down the temperature with you guys, we're turning up the heat on the streets. We're out there working harder than we ever have because we've empowered our law enforcement to do their job. What I'm trying to do is remove us from the headlines every single day. But everybody will be held accountable. I don't pick and choose which laws I'm going to enforce. I enforce our nation's laws. That means I'll enforce it with our own agency, and I'll force it with the criminals on the streets.
1: Well, he has had a slightly different approach than Kristi Noem in terms of being as in your face as she was and Greg Vivino was. But to Larry's point, the Biden administration did allow in millions of people. We do not know that much information about a lot of them. And some of these people are criminals that are being taken out of the country. Isn't there a role for ICE in doing that?
6: There's a role for ICE acting under the law and not acting in a random manner and shooting at cars. There, we got people in masks, sometimes not even identified as ICE officers, in unmarked cars, in white vans, following other cars. Who knows if they're ICE? Who knows if they're just people who want to kidnap and they're gangs who are, you know, taking people from their cars under, you know, cover and suggesting that maybe they're ICE when they're not. We have to get trust built in this country, and we can't have trust when people are walking around in masks. Why? Police don't walk around in masks. Sheriffs don't walk around in masks. Why does ICE have to walk around in masks?
1: Well, they say that they're doxxed.
7: Yeah, because they don't want their families harassed.
6: Well, neither do police officers want their families harassed. They don't wear masks.
7: And the percentage of people attacking ICE has gone up substantially because they've been villainized. That's why they're wearing the masks.
6: Well, you know, there's it just.
1: But we see, I mean, we see when ICE have moved into places, people are standing there protesting outside their hotel rooms.
6: Right.
1: They're honking horns. They're doing all sorts of things.
6: Yeah,
1: I mean, you can't understand why some of them may feel a little threatened for doing their job. I mean, it's not ICE's fault that there are immigration laws in this country. That's Congress's fault.
6: Well, it would be it's not necessarily a fault that there are laws, but the execution of the laws is what's important. Not the execution of American citizens or people who are not citizens, who were not targets, who were innocent people, who were just going to work so they could feed their families.
7: How about a word
6: and they
7: the
6: end up getting followed and then shot to death. It's just wrong.
7: How about a word about the Americans that have been killed by illegal aliens, who've been raped by illegal aliens, who've been assaulted by illegal aliens? Let's talk a little bit about that.
6: No, let's. The president said when he ran for office, he's going after the worst of the worst. But actually, they're going after the best of the best.
1: That's not all he said. I mean, they talked about mass deportations. I was at the floor of the Republican National Convention. Mm-hmm. Larry was there, too. Mm-hmm. And people holding up signs saying mass deportations, mass deportations. This is something that Stephen Miller's been talking about for years.
6: Well,
1: So this is something that people knew was out there, and millions of people voted for this.
6: They didn't know that they were going to be arresting people selling tacos on the corner. They didn't know they were going to be arresting nannies. They didn't know they were going to be arresting people
1: What do you do to people that are in this country illegally that have not followed the law of coming in here? And what do you say to people who are trying to follow the law and are waiting behind in the line?
6: A lot of the people, Alex, are going to court and trying to follow the law in order to become American citizens or get the documents they need to continue to work here. And then they're being followed by ICE into courthouses. Yeah. And now there's a judge that's convicted of, you know, trying to put someone in another room instead of being arrested by ICE. This is out of control. Yeah. We have to let people at least go through the legal process. They're being prevented by ICE from doing that.
1: Real quickly.
7: Everything that Gloria is complaining about happened under the Obama administration. He was accused of not deporting the worst of the worst. ICE was accused of deporting people that had been here and had not committed any major offense. Everything that she complains about was done under the Obama administration, and Obama did not have to deal with, as I said before, 4 years of a minimum of 10, 12, maybe 15 million illegal aliens intentionally allowed in the country.
8: So did Obama do a good job with deportations?
7: As far as I'm concerned, he did.
8: Yeah. Awesome. Yeah. There you go. Well, one thing you both agree on, I know we all love Gloria. And as we said in the last hour, we're celebrating your 85th birthday.
6: That's right.
8: So happy birthday, Gloria.
6: Thank you very much.
8: And this is a part of the celebration is that you love civil debate. And
6: I do.
8: And Larry have known each other for decades and decades.
6: And we've debated for decades
8: yeah.
6: and decades.
8: And you call her Super Glow.
7: Super
8: right?
7: Glow.
8: Right?
6: I'm
7: so
6: responsible for every gray hair on Larry's head. I gave her that nickname.
7: She uses it, and I didn't get my 10%.
8: Okay.
6: I always say fighting injustice is very good for the health.
8: Yes, it is.
6: Thank you.
8: You look great.
6: Thank you
8: very
6: much.
8: As both of you do.
7: We're both pro-justice.
8: Thanks for seeing you.
7: We're both pro-justice.
8: We just define justice a little differently.
7: Yeah.
6: Yes.
8: Thanks. Great to see both
6: Thank
8: of you.
6: You.
8: Have a great weekend.
7: Thank you.
8: President Trump is threatening to impose higher tariffs on Canada for what he calls the cost of pollution from the Canadian wildfires. Smoke from hundreds of fires in Canada has blanketed major U.S. cities in the Midwest and Northeast. Trump blamed willful negligence by Canada, posting, quote, "We are holding Canada responsible for the fact that they are not properly maintaining their forest." He said he'd call Prime Minister Mark Carney about that problem. But Canadian officials say that Canada spent almost $9 billion since 2020 on forest sustainability and fire prevention and urged the U.S. to help fight the outbreaks. Millions of people are suffering under hazardous air quality from wildfire smoke. They may soon be getting some relief. Find out how the weather may affect the haze and the smoky air this weekend, including the soccer as well. Plus, the forecast may be improving for people grappling with days of severe flooding in Texas, what the governor there is urging people to do after the break.

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0: They say we're in a truce. Where is this truce they're talking about? This is not a truce. This is a war. Blood is everywhere, from a child, from a tree, from a boy, from absolutely anything. Blood is just pouring down. They haven't spared a tree. They haven't spared a piece of land. They haven't spared a child. They haven't spared a home. They haven't left anything.
1: A Palestinian father lays it on the line after Israel's latest deadly strike in Gaza. Health officials say at least 7 people were killed on Friday. 20 others were injured, including the children of the father you just heard from. Local journalists say the strike hit the funeral of a man who was killed in a separate Israeli attack earlier in the day. The IDF says the second strike targeted a Palestinian jihad cell and that it's reviewing reports that other people were injured as well. Israel, Hamas, signed a ceasefire last October, but their peace plan is largely stalled. Palestinians say the IDF has killed more than 1,000 people since that truce went into effect. The forecast is improving, and the threat of significant rainfall has ended for part of southern Texas, hard hit by heavy rain and flooding this week. Disastrous flash floods swamped the region on Friday from intense rainfall in slow-moving storms. Multiple boat rescues were reported in addition to the more than 230 rescues that were made throughout the week. At least 2 people died due to that flooding. Sirens have been put in place since last year's catastrophic floods, which killed more than 100 people. The systems seem to work, blaring out warnings, allowing people to get out of harm's way. Texas Governor Greg Abbott is urging people to still be cautious.
2: Even though the worst of the rain is going to be behind us, for a while, as in for days, the rivers are going to continue to rise. Even if rain is not falling, because of the flow of water downstream, residents and leaders need to understand the rivers will still rise and still pose life-threatening danger to anybody near those rivers.
1: China's Xinhua news agency reports that at least 8 people were killed when heavy rainfall triggered a landslide in a mountainous rural town. Over 100 emergency workers are searching for survivors. They've rescued at least 9 people so far, but 34 remain missing. Europe's summer of extreme heat and wildfire rages on, with flames breaking out as far north as Norway. More than 100 homes were destroyed on Friday by fire in southern Norway. Rescue officials deployed helicopters to combat the outbreak, which authorities say has spread to a nearby forest. Meanwhile, a wildfire in northern Spain has scorched more than 18,000 acres of land. At least 1,000 people had to flee their homes as firefighters struggled to contain those flames. I'm Alex Michelson. For our international viewers, Inside Africa is next. For our viewers in North America, I'll be back with a World Cup preview.

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2: Relief is coming for people in the Midwest, Northeast, and Mid-Atlantic states impacted by that unhealthy air quality, which has been caused by smoke from hundreds of Canadian wildfires. More than 100 million people in 18 states and the nation's capital now under air quality alerts. The view from a plane captures the orange skyline as this flight takes off from Dulles International Airport in Virginia. CNN's Derek Van Dam reports on what you can expect this weekend.
3: Very unhealthy to hazardous air has been pouring into the East Coast and the upper Midwest thanks to this kind of a fire hose of wildfire smoke emanating from the out-of-control wildfires southern Ontario near the border of the U.S. and Canada. But look at this thick, hazy substance as seen by satellite on Friday morning. That has created the thick haze to the horizon, the orange hues overhead during sunset and sunrise, and it's been particularly thick across Detroit, the nation's capital, even into New York City. Not what we want to see heading into the World Cup finals this weekend. So the big question is whether or not we will still have the wildfire smoke to contend with. If it was to take it as it stands right now, we have some of the worst quality of air on the planet across parts of the Midwest and into the East Coast. Will that still be the case on Sunday with the World Cup final? Well, if we had it today, that'd be a problem because this is what it looked like on Friday morning in Detroit. That's unhealthy to breathe. And when you're expected to be at top peak performance as an athlete, you don't want to be ingesting that into your lungs, right? We've got 18 states on Friday that have been under these air quality alerts with over 100 million Americans impacted by the wildfire smoke. But change is afoot. And let me explain why. This low pressure system has produced rainfall right on the fires, but it's also got a cold front associated with it. So the cold front is actually going to be responsible for a changing wind pattern, and it's also going to bring rainfall to the East Coast. So not only is it going to change the direction of the wind, but the rain will help kind of mix out the atmosphere a little bit, hopefully clear things out. The rain has not put the fires out, so there's still smoke emanating from the wildfire location. But we do believe along the East Coast that things will improve greatly. In fact, our forecast for near surface smoke actually shows that as we head into the day on Sunday. Maybe some lingering high-level smoke, but not near the surface like what we've experienced the past couple of days. So we'll keep our fingers crossed, hold our thumbs that we get some improvement just in time for the World Cup final. Back to you.
2: Let's talk more about that World Cup final. The whole tournament comes to an end on Sunday. Spain and Argentina play for the title. But as World Cup championships wrap up, Major League Soccer is back in action after nearly 2-month pause for the FIFA tournament. A short time ago, the LA Galaxy took on their hometown rivals, the Los Angeles Football Club, whose coach calls it the league's biggest rivalry. LAFC came out on top, beating the Galaxy 3-0. More MLS action is set for next week. Jake Zevin and Taylor Twellman called the game for Apple TV. They join us now from Dignity Health Sports Park in Carson, California. Gentlemen, welcome to The Story Is. I'm curious, Jake, did you notice a post-World Cup boost in energy? Did it feel different coming back?
4: Look, Alex, you're a Los Angeles guy, so you know this particular game doesn't need a boost from anything. It is always a major deal when the LA

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2: ...of Major League Soccer, and yet when you look at this United States team, that played in the 2026 World Cup, 21 of the 26 players either were developed in MLS, played in MLS, or did both. And so that's kind of where that legacy is. I don't know how to quantify it. I don't know how to articulate what it means for a 6 to a 14-year-old boy or girl that watches the World Cup in their backyard and then immediately can go to an MLS soccer-specific stadium and watch a game. We didn't have that growing up. That wasn't theirs. So it's very hard to honestly quantify what the World Cup is going to do for soccer in this country in the sense of fandom, but more so, how about participation? I play a bunch of golf with a bunch of these pro athletes from all the other sports, and this year, more than any, their sons and daughters, they want to play soccer. Right. They want to wear the U.S. jersey. They want to be the next Florian Balogun. They want to be the next Trinity Rodman. That was never the conversation 20 years ago. So, Alex, honestly, the question you're asking me, I don't know if we know that answer definitively until about 10, 12 years from now, but I can guarantee you it's going to be a lot different than what the 94 World Cup did.
3: Yeah, I mean, Colin Cowherd of Fox Sports, I think, said it well, that right now soccer is cool. And it's not really about people that are over 40. It's about people that are under 20. And that this new generation is seeing soccer as the cool sport, which will have wide-reaching impacts for generations. But let's talk about why it's so cool, which is the matches have been really good. The ratings have been through the roof. And Sunday's the biggest match of all, Argentina and Spain. Taylor, how do you break that down?
2: This is a difficult one because I think when you think of the Spanish fan, they will have a lump in the back of their throat because they saw Lionel Messi make a name for himself at Barcelona for years. And unless you're a Real Madrid fan, you hate Lionel Messi. But every single other Spanish La Liga fan will watch that game and say, hang on a minute. We're going up against the greatest of all time, the guy that made our life miserable within the club level in Spain. This is a difficult one. I think if you asked Spain if they had a preference, they would have rather played England. They beat England in the 2024 European Cup final. I don't know this. So Jake and Alex, this one's interesting for me because I think Messi emotionally connects with the Spanish audience way more than any other audience than the Argentinian. And that's where this becomes a very intriguing matchup. Spain is used to watching Messi do his thing. They just don't want him to do that on Sunday.
3: And famously, one of the Spanish players was held up as a baby by Messi. There's such a connection to him. But tomorrow, and then in the next few hours, is the third place game. Jake, does anybody care about the third place game? Is it time that we end this?
4: That's a loaded question, isn't it? Look, not the most compelling game for me, though the golden boot could be on the line and determined by this third place game. And I'm sitting next to a striker who I sit next to every week on Apple TV, who I know would take every opportunity in that third place game if he was in one to score as many goals as possible to win that golden boot. So Kylian Mbappe, Harry Kane, Jude Bellingham, if they play in that game, they're going to be going for it. Because it could mean winning or losing the golden boot of this tournament.
3: So, Taylor, real quickly to you, who wins the golden boot and who wins the World Cup?
2: Lionel Messi becomes the oldest player ever to win the golden boot by 9 years. Because if in order for Argentina to win, he's going to have to do it. And listen, my brain tells me Spain's the best team in the World Cup. But my heart tells me what I've watched for the last 2.5 years and on Apple TV at Inter Miami, Lionel Messi is just different. He's really different. And I think Argentina defends their title.
3: Well, if you want to watch Messi after this, you can watch him with these guys on Apple TV. It's going to be quite a season and probably record ratings for you guys as well. Good to have you back streaming once again. Jake Zip.

0: than Taylor Twellman. Best of luck the rest of this season. Thanks for all your help during the World Cup.
1: Thanks, Alex.
2: Jake, Alex only had us on because he's an LAFC fan. That's the only reason why. If Galaxy won, we wouldn't have been on today.
0: Dolly, Dolly, black and gold. Nice job. All right. With the midterms just around the corner, one top issue for many Americans is affordability. After the break, CNN speaks to those who feel left behind by the U.S. economy. An extraordinary piece by Phil Mattingly when we come back.
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1: President Trump says, quote, the golden age of America is here, as he touts falling prices in the United States. The president made the claims in a post on Truth Social. But a new Washington Post Ipsos poll shows just 33% of Americans approve of his handling of the economy. CNN's Phil Mattingly has this look at how Americans continue to grapple with an affordability crisis.
2: It's not affordable to live on your own as a single person anymore.
3: For generations, Cleveland was the promise kept, one of the last places a family of almost any income could own a home that was theirs.
2: I wanted a, you know, a yard for my kid and just the normal American dream, just a house, a picket fence, a yard. And it just seems that that's more and more not, it's out of touch, not reality.
3: For Jolene Simicek, that deal has come undone. A working mom and a nursing student, she's always had a job, but she can't keep up with the skyrocketing rents in her Cleveland suburb.
2: It went from $785 to nearly $1,600 a month.
4: Your rent effectively doubled.
2: Yes.
4: Mm-hmm. Over, what, 7 years?
2: Yeah.
4: 6 years, 7 years?
2: Yeah.
4: And your income presumably did not follow the same path over that period of time.
2: No, it did not go up at that rate at all.
3: Her next best option, a room in her sister's basement.
2: They are lucky enough to rent it to me for $450 a month.
4: $450? Okay.
2: Yep.
4: And the alternative was roughly $1,600-ish?
2: $1,600, or yeah, sleep in my little hatchback. So,
3: nearly one in four Clevelanders now hand over more than half of what they earn just to stay housed.
2: I've already paid $250,000 in rent in my life, you know. I should already have the home with the equity paid off, but I didn't make the right decisions, you know. If you rent, that's what you get.
3: So how did it get this bad? Frank Ford has spent decades tracing the forces that shaped these streets. It starts with redlining, lenders starving black neighborhoods of home loans.
5: There's a shift that took place in the late 90s where some mortgage lenders flipped that and realized, well, wait a minute, instead of denying people loans because we perceive them as high risk, what if we make loans and use that perception as the reason to raise interest rates?
3: Those predatory loans inflated a bubble that burst in 2007.
5: The banks found themselves sitting on 600 homes in Cleveland, 800 homes in Cleveland. They started to offload those properties for pennies on the dollar to investors.
3: Thousands of homes swept up by phantom investors charging market rent while letting them rot. The paradox of a broken market. Homes are cheap because families can't buy them, but the rents stay high. The spread is a magnet for out-of-state LLCs. Buy all cash, collect rent, ignore the repairs. Nowhere is it clearer than Shaker Square.
6: Okay, this is my one bedroom. These are the water blisters that dried out I told you about. Yeah. These here are the holes where all the water came through.
3: Anderson Walden came here in 2020 to retire somewhere safe and walkable. Instead, three of every four neighbors left, and the buildings crumbled around the few who did stay.
6: I have my drills. I've tried to fix everything myself because I can't wait till it gets done, because it never gets done.
3: Drive 20 miles west, and it's a different universe, where families priced out of the city now compete fiercely for every home.
7: Before this, we lived in the city and wanted to buy in the city. And in the specific neighborhood that we were in, the cost of housing has exploded in those places.
3: Stephen Miller and his wife are working professionals who embody what, for decades, represented the first rung of the housing ladder. But home prices in Cleveland have surged nearly 60% in 6 years, among the fastest in the country.
7: We were looking for probably about a year for what eventually kind of became our unicorn, I guess, which never fruitioned. And then, you know, over time, we just kind of gave up and started kind of expanding that search.
3: Battling all cash investors, waiving inspections, they eventually closed miles from where they wanted to be.
7: We live in a lovely suburb now that's right on the lake. It's great, but that was never in the plans, to say the least. It's frankly astounding. There's some phantom outside buyer that comes in the last second, 50 grand over the asking price. It's just, it's absolutely brutal out there.
2: The Midwest was like the secret where you can live comfortably, and it's not that way anymore.
3: Back in Parma, Jolene made clear she's not asking for a handout. She's only wondering, how did it get this hard for the people who did everything they were told to do? Phil Mattingly, CNN, Cleveland, Ohio.
1: That report from CNN's Phil Mattingly is part of his Priced Out in America series. Phil speaks to Americans across the country about the real impact of affordability. His extensive, months-long reporting featured right now on CNN.com and the CNN app. Well, the movie all of Hollywood's talking about has finally arrived. Still to come, the blockbuster box office projections for Christopher Nolan's epic, The Odyssey.

0: 2nd on CNN and next day on the CNN app.
1: A spacecraft that explored Pluto in a fly past 11 years ago has been awakened after a 10-month-long planned hibernation. NASA's New Horizons spacecraft is now nearly 6 billion miles from Earth. Flight controllers confirm it's in great shape and ready to transmit what is hopefully unique scientific data. The probe is capturing information about the rotation rates, orientations, and shapes of frozen objects in the Kuiper Belt. That is the zone at the solar system's edge where Pluto is located. Amazing. Fans of the hit drama series Outlander now have the chance to own a piece of the show as props and costumes are set to go under the hammer. The auction house Bonhams revealed highlights on Friday. The items will go up for auction in London early next month, with fans able to view the full exhibition before the sale. The auction comes after Outlander wrapped up its 8-season run with the series finale in May. Legendary director Christopher Nolan has transformed a 3,000-year-old poem, The Odyssey, into one of this year's most anticipated movies. The Greek epic ranking in $17.6 million just in previews. The movie follows the king of Ithaca on his dangerous 10-year journey home with A-list stars including Matt Damon, Zendaya, Lupita Nyong'o. The Odyssey is the first film shot entirely with IMAX cameras, which has triggered a frenzy as fans try to snag limited IMAX tickets on sale a full year early. It's estimated to make $100 million this opening weekend in IMAX and standard theaters. Thanks for joining us all week here on The Story Is. I'm Alex Michelson. Have a great weekend. We'll see you again on Monday.

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1: The Trump administration is now turning the president's words on election security into concrete actions and, get this, threatening prison time for officials who resist. John King here in for Anderson.
2: If the election officials, once we gave them the information they need to secure their elections, and they chose not to, then those individuals can also be held accountable by fines, by penalties, and even, depending on how far it goes, prison time.
1: That's the Homeland Security Secretary there, Mark Wayne Mullen, directing that threat at states who will not adopt his department's way of determining if non-citizens are registered to vote. Secretary Mullen coupled that with letters to officials you see there, California, New Jersey, Pennsylvania, and Nevada, which together, he says, have more than a quarter million potential non-citizens on their voter rolls. Secretary Mullen demanding states turn over sensitive voting data so the Justice Department can audit it for irregularities, of which the president last night said there were plenty.
3: Hundreds of thousands of non-citizens and dead people are listed and active on the voter rolls, and yet we still have elections with no voter ID, no proof of citizenship, and tens of millions of ballots floating aimlessly through the mail.
1: Now, clearly, making sure that only people qualified to vote can actually vote is critically important. But the Constitution assigns that role to the states. That's one thing. Another is that non-citizens casting ballots is simply incredibly, incredibly rare. According to the conservative-leaning Heritage Foundation, there were just 99 cases of it in the last quarter century. 99 cases in 25 years. So there's that, too. Perspective, I think we call it. But perhaps the most serious objection is forward-looking. State officials from both parties, by the way, telling CNN today they worry that the administration will use their voting data as a way of sowing doubts about the midterm results if Republicans do poorly, something the president foreshadowed last night if Congress would not pass his election security bill.
3: Addressing this crisis of election security demands that Congress must pass the Save America Act. How easy is that to do unless you want to cheat? The only reason you wouldn't do it is you want to cheat because your policies are so bad and your candidates are so pathetic that you can't get away or can't get elected any other way.
1: President's words, they're clearly directed at Democrats, but we should point this out because it's important. The SAVE Act does not even have the support of enough Senate Republicans to pass that chamber. Last night, the president also released a slew of newly declassified documents showing vulnerabilities in the U.S. election infrastructure. But the documents prove nothing like what the president said. A CNN review finds they largely discuss previously known issues. The president's big point was that foreign powers had figured out how to rig our elections. But again, he offered no proof. The president also accused China of obtaining millions of voter files from around the country, saying it was part of what he called, quote, sinister election meddling. There's just one catch to that, which his nemesis, Republican Congressman Thomas Massie, pointed out today. That voting data is available. You and I can get it from most states for just paying a simple fee, showing up at a voter registration place and buying it or accessing it. In any case, will the president bring any of that up during that lavish state visit he's hosting for China's president just a couple of months from now? Last night, at least as of last night, it seems that invitation still stands. For more on this, let's go to our CNN anchor, Chief White House Correspondent Caitlin Collins. How are they feeling today? President gives a speech last night. Secretary Mullen comes out today. Republicans pretty silent. Republicans in Congress, even Fox News, not paying much attention to the speech. Do they feel they accomplished their goals?
4: Well, and normally, you know, if there's a moment where we don't take the president's comments in full, we hear about it from the White House. They complained about it. We didn't hear any complaints really today. I didn't, usually from officials that I've been talking to. And I think that says something because even Republicans themselves, beyond the most strident allies of this White House, were really quiet and muted about what the president had to say last night. You didn't see a lot of them amplifying it beyond the few who got briefings ahead of time about what exactly it was that the president planned to say. And I think that really speaks to whatever they were trying to achieve last night. If that was trying to get some of those Republicans who are not on board with the SAVE Act on board with it, they don't appear to have been successful with that because people like Lisa Murkowski are still saying, you know, I don't think that that was a compelling enough reason for me to vote for this. And what the president was arguing last night about states having secure elections would not be addressed by the SAVE Act. And so, you know, the other part of this, though, is that the president wants to also speak to his base and talk to those voters who do want this passed as they are trying to excite them ahead of November. But the question is whether or not they're only going to depress Republican turnout come November. Right. And that's what a lot of Republicans seem worried about. And so one part of last night was the president wanted to speak in prime time. He wanted to address the nation. I'm told that he wants to do more of these kinds of addresses on multiple different topics and talking to people. Whether or not the White House tries to recreate what they did last night still remains to be seen.
1: That's a big question, because you're right. No evidence votes change stay in the SAFE Act. Even some Republicans who support it say, you know, we're 15 and a half weeks to an election. We can't be changing the rules now. So that's unlikely to pass. What else do they do on this issue? Secretary Mullen making clear he's going to keep an eye on state officials. Is this election security something they want to talk about from now to Election Day, or is that a speech and now they're going to try to get back to issues their base, like grocery prices, gas prices?
4: The president wants to talk about. And I thought it was notable at the beginning of the speech, if you were watching, he did talk about the economy and that. And I think it's because the White House got a lot of questions yesterday about why they were delivering a speech on election security in prime time and not on the Iran war, which was the last time the president addressed the nation on that, back in early April, when he said the United States was close to completing its objectives. And of course, now it's July 17th and this war is still underway, or on affordability. And the White House's argument was with the president can chew gum and talk at the same time. But I do think adding that to the top of those remarks last night before he got into the declassified intelligence and the main part of his argument was the White House aware that that is a real thing that Republicans want the president to be talking about, not trying to talk about Venezuelan voting machines and how vulnerable they are, and trying to compare that to what's happening in the United States.
1: Yeah, can't buy groceries with that. Caitlin Collins, appreciate your time. And, of course, you can see Caitlin at the top of the hour for The Source. Stay with us for that. And joining us now to continue the conversation, the former Deputy Director of National Intelligence, Beth Sanner, and Republican election lawyer Ben Ginsburg. Ben, I want to start with you. We met a long time ago, back when Republicans were the constitutional conservative party in this country. You heard Secretary Mullen today. I say that a little bit snarky. Threatening election officials with fines and penalties, in his words, possible prison time. The Constitution says states shall have the power to administer their elections. It does give Congress the right to do some things. Does the executive branch even have this power to prosecute state officials, or is that just bluster?
5: I think it's mostly bluster. I mean, there could be federal crimes that they try and make up and sort of make the process the penalty for election officials. But let me say, my experience on the ground in talking to election officials is that this is really an idle threat, that election officials, whether they're Republican or Democrat, are dedicated to upholding the law. They're not letting illegal aliens vote, and they are enforcing the laws. And so I think this is it's pure bluster.
1: And so, Beth, to the same point, you worked in the government. He's the Homeland Security Secretary. He's not the Justice Department. He's not the Attorney General. He's clearly trying to get some mostly Democratic-run states to do some things that they simply don't want to do. What he's talking about, does that fall under his jurisdiction?
6: Yes and no. So he has no authority to compel states to comply with election standards, to set national standards. None of that falls under CISA, which is the Cybersecurity and Infrastructure Security Agency, which is under DHS. And election infrastructure was declared critical infrastructure. So what CISA's role and what Mullen oversees in that is that they're supposed to help the states, but the relationship is about support, and states can respond, but it's completely voluntary. Most states have absolutely welcomed CISA's role, because they would go into counties and states and they would scan the election systems and machines. There would be constant communication. They would gather all the state secretaries together and help and share information. That was really great in Trump 1. I mean, I thought that they were doing a fantastic job. And I think a lot of the administration did as well. But now they're saying that sucked, and it's now a third world country. So I'm really kind of confused.
1: Well, to that point, Ben, look, two things can be true at once. The president did not connect any dots. He did not prove at all in any way that any foreign actor had changed a vote or changed the result of an election last night. And the documents don't prove that. At the same time, he gave a pretty dark, ominous and a legitimate warning, if he hadn't done the other stuff, about foreign influence, efforts to influence our elections. Is there anything in the SAVE Act, what the president says he needs Congress to pass, that would actually deal with China or Iran, Russia, or any other foreign power meddling in our elections?
5: No, there's nothing in the SAVE Act. I mean, what the SAVE Act does is require voter ID and require proof of citizenship, but that's not going to go to this flipping votes that they claim has occurred or could occur. And John, if there are really such serious vulnerabilities in the election system, why didn't we hear a plan on how to make us not vulnerable? Why isn't there money in the SAVE Act to be able to strengthen the infrastructure that he's worried about? And why did the administration cut back the CISA that Beth just talked about, and also Department of Justice entities that are supposed to help the states with cybersecurity? So if there are vulnerabilities that get exploited, it is being done on his watch because of his cutbacks, which is why this seems a politically sort of foolish issue to pursue in the way that they're pursuing.
1: Beth, I want you to listen to this part of the speech last night because it gets directly to the work you were doing when you served in the first Trump administration. Listen.
3: Raw intelligence obtained by the FBI in 2020, yet buried by rogue bureaucrats, stated that China's activities even included an attempt to manufacture illegal ballots for Joe Biden. Documents show that during this period, dozens of significant CIA and NSA reports about China's election targeting were kept out of the presidential briefing. These were briefings I would get almost every day. Everything was kept out that was of importance. One email among intelligence analysts admitted that they had, quote, deliberately massaged the presidential daily briefing to withhold information regarding Chinese activities related to the election.
1: Beth, were you either part of or a victim of some deep state plot to keep critical intelligence from the president of the United States?
6: Well, certainly in some of the declassification exercise that I read last night, deep into the night, I wasn't aware of all of that at the time. And I think the president knows that I shared any kind of information that pertained to election security to him, no matter what country it was, you know, whether it was good news or bad news. So that was my job and I did it. But so, you know, there are some questions that have been raised by this, but I think the one question that has not been raised, and John Solomon reiterated this in his explanation of what happened, no one at the time nor now is claiming that any vote was changed. And that, I think, is what we really need to get our head around. The rest of this is kind of inside baseball. It needs to be considered. I think that, you know, the person who worked for me, the NIO for cyber, was on one side of the debate. I supported him on that. These documents seem to indicate that perspective, that China was more active in influence campaigns. But a lot of this reporting that I read last night, we're talking about plans and strategy and ideas, but not really about activities. And, you know, we had Russia doing lots of this in 2016. So, you know, would it have changed anything, John? No.
1: Beth Sandra Ben Ginsburg, appreciate your insights tonight. Let's continue the conversation. I want to bring in the chief election officer of Michigan, state the President Trump singled out quite a bit in his speech last night. Joining us, Michigan Secretary of State Jocelyn Benson. She's also a Democratic candidate for governor. Madam Secretary, it's great to see you. Secretary Mullen today laying it straight out, cooperate, state and local election officials, or I might fine you. There might be prison time. Did he say anything today that you think, oh, sure, I need to do that to help my state run better elections? Where do you go from here?
7: No, I mean, look, states run
1: state and local election officials, or I might fine you. There might be prison time. Did he say anything today that you think, oh, sure, I need to do that to help my state run better elections? Where do you go from here?
7: No, I mean, look, states run elections. Federal officials do not. The president does not. And this really underscores why it's so critical in this moment, when there are efforts to bully us at the state and local level and how we run elections, to stand course and continue our work as professionals in making sure every valid vote counts in our states and in every locality. And, you know, it harkened me back to when just recently, a few months ago, the president tried to pressure me to turn over the private voting data of citizens in our state. And I said, no, and I'll see you in court. And I won. And so it's important in this moment to recognize that the law is actually on the side of the election officials here. We are following the law. We are telling the truth. And because of that, citizens can still have rightly placed faith in their elections to be secure and accurate this fall.
1: You heard Beth and Ben there, and I know you've heard this before. You know, the president has cut back or attacked agencies in the federal government that actually help with cybersecurity, that help states deal with the potential and the actual foreign meddling or interference or probing or testing, whatever you want to call it. Secretary Mullen today added to that a threat to withhold federal election security grants if states don't comply. How would that impact your state if that happens, and what do you do?
7: Yeah, again, it's another bullying tactic. And the irony is that in 2020 in particular, we had one of the most secure elections in our country's history because of the investments in CISA and a number of other security protections and funding that we in every state were able to utilize to protect our systems and ensure they were secure. And so to actually dismantle all of those protections, what the president did when he came back into office last year, and then sort of suggest that do more, really underscores how they're actually not talking about securing our elections at all, but instead trying to scare and intimidate election officials into doing their bidding and doing their work, while also sowing seeds of doubt among the American people about the security of our elections. So for us in the states, that means continuing, frankly, to knit together our own security protocols and protections and doing even more than we've done before, and to work together as we are state to state to share information and to work to put best practices in place. And we have to do all this because the federal government, again, under President Trump, dismantled the very security protections that we relied on to ensure our elections are protected from any attempted foreign interference.
1: I've been doing this for 40 years. One of the most refreshing things is how Democratic and Republican secretaries of state share information about best practices. It's one of the good things in our system. If you were watching last night, I'm guessing your ears perked up a bit when you heard the president talking about Michigan. Let's listen.
3: Among the disclosures tonight are FBI files detailing evidence of alleged fraud by a large-scale voter registration operation in Michigan. The documents state that some canvassers admitted to FBI agents that they signed voter registration forms in other people's names, submitted fraudulent registration for people who did not exist, and received gift cards tied to their number of applications that they produced. In other words, it was pay, play, and cheat.
1: The president, they're referring to an incident you're familiar with back in 2020. A county clerk flagged these fraudulent voter cards, resulting in both state and federal investigations. Ultimately, no fraudulent votes were cast, and no one was prosecuted. Democrats point to this as the system working. What did you make of the president bringing that up last night, 6 years later?
7: Yeah, quite frankly, I was stunned because here we are seeing this buildup, right? There are all these attempts to shake people's faith in the election systems that we know to be secure and protected and make people doubt the results, not just of the 2020 election, but future ones as well. And then to bring up one of the most widely debunked conspiracy theories that was debunked years ago, that was actually an example of the security protocols we have working, was stunning to me because it really just underscores that there's actually no evidence of any wrongdoing, that the systems are secure. And if there was any actual evidence, we would have heard it by now. What happened in Muskegon, again, was not just the system working. It really underscores how important it is to have local election officials in places to do their job independent of the federal government. In this case, a local clerk identified unusual voter registration forms, quickly flagged it to law enforcement. They were identified as fraudulent, and they never even were entered into the voter file as a result of all those protections. Again, that's why we say this is the system working. This is why you can trust our elections to be secure, because we have so many layers of protocols in place to catch any attempts to defraud the system and stop it before it ever is even entered into the voter file, let alone becomes a potential false ballot.
1: Secretary Benson, thank you so much for your time tonight. Thank you. Up next for us, the war, day 7 of renewed American airstrikes and a new threat from Iran about what will happen if those strikes continue. Later, new details on the moments leading up to last week's fatal ICE shooting in Houston, what officials are saying about it, and critically, what the top federal lawman in the case is not saying.
8: The UPS store is your back-to-school shop.

0: There are auctions going on right now. So what are you waiting for?
1: A CNN special event, main Democratic Senate debate, Thursday at 8 on CNN.
2: Troubling new developments tonight in the war with Iran. Iranian state-run media reporting two oil tankers have exploded and caught fire after hitting mines while trying to pass through the Strait of Hormuz. CNN cannot independently confirm that claim. Tehran also threatening key ports in the region in response to the American strike on a surveillance tower near the strait. A top military advisor in Iran going even further, warning the United States could face a, quote, full-scale offensive in the coming days if airstrikes on the country continue through the weekend. Later, talk about what that could mean and what could lie ahead. CNN Global Affairs analyst Brett McGurk. Brett, the CENTCOM statement today announcing the strikes had resumed included, quote, for the seventh consecutive night, which jumps out to me as once we've resumed the military activity, now both sides seem to be dug in for a while.
3: Yeah, John, I'm watching this all unfold over the recent months to where we are now, I'm reminded by a quote by Yogi Berra that applies as much to a military campaign as baseball. If you don't know where you're going, you might wind up somewhere else. And, you know, we started with whatever the objectives were. This is now all about the Strait of Hormuz, which was not an objective coming in. This is the battle for the Strait of Hormuz. And Iran has made clear they will control it, that they read the MOU that was negotiated to say that it is their right to control it. The U.S. side reads it differently. And now we have a military escalation, which is all about control of the Strait of Hormuz. I think CENTCOM believes they have a decent plan for what they're trying to do, but Iran has cards, and they're launching missiles at Kuwait, Jordan, Saudi Arabia, and maybe some more ships have been hit tonight. So, John, I think we're, you know, we're in the middle of the summer here. I think it's going to be a pretty hot summer because I do not see the off-ramp as we sit here tonight.
2: Well, interesting you use that language, because the gift of having you here is you're one of the few people who's actually spent a long time, a lot of time, negotiating with the Iranians, and you're talking to your other sources in the region. So the United States says seventh night, which just sounds like there's going to be an eighth and a ninth and a tenth if you read that statement. The Iranians saying, keep it up, and we're going to have a full-scale offensive. Is there anything going on behind the scenes to try to break this?
3: There is. There's a lot of back-channel discussion through mediators, Qatar, and others trying to find an off-ramp. I'm told by some sources in the region there is a debate in Tehran. Some in Iran are saying, you know, maybe we miscalculated by hitting those ships with drones a week or so ago that kicked this all off, because under the MOU, they actually had a pretty good deal going. But the IRGC, they're the guys in charge in Tehran, and they see it differently. And their assumption, John, is that the more pressure they can put on the United States, economic pressure in the Strait of Hormuz, and these missile attacks against our bases. We have Americans under fire tonight in the Middle East. It's what we should be talking about. It's what the president should be talking about. Secretary of Defense should be talking about what our objectives are. The Iranians, though, they believe that this will put pressure on the U.S. to get a better deal. And the U.S. assumption is that our military strikes actually put pressure on Iran to get back to the table. So to answer your question, yes, there are back-channel mediation trying to find a way off. But both capitals right now assume that the military pressure will play to their advantage. And you know, something's got to give here at some point, or else it's going to go on. And every time a military tit for tat is happening, you're always one strike away from something really going off course. I mean, God forbid, we could have Americans killed. We could have a tragic strike in Iran. I mean, you never know.
2: All right, forgive me for jumping in there, but to that point, Iran says they targeted seven countries across the region late Thursday into Friday, claiming for the first time attacking a U.S. base in Syria. The United States and Syria both say that didn't happen. But it gets to your overall point about this is expanding, not contracting, and there are huge risks there.
3: Absolutely. A big risk. Let me put the best case from the U.S. side. That CENTCOM believes they have a very good plan. They have a plan to isolate these ports. You might hear about a Bandar Abbas. It's a port city. It's a kind of a military base right at the gate of the Strait of Hormuz. They're working to isolate that area so that Iran can't resupply, difficult to get off drones, difficult to get off cruise missiles. But that's going to take some time, and Iran has their cards. So long as we're in this tit-for-tat, it's very dangerous. Let's hope the diplomacy can find a way. And this is kind of an escalate to de-escalate situation. But I got to call it like I see it, John, right now. Right now, again, I don't see that off-ramp. I see this continuing over the coming days at least.
2: It's a tough conversation, but an important one. Brett McGurk, thank you so much. Up next for us, new important developments in the Houston ICE shooting, notably the allegation against the victim the federal prosecutor in charge is not making. And later, the newest part of the president's White House remodeling spree and the questions being raised by who's paying millions to build it.
4: If you wait for an era.

0: Hey, it's your ceiling vent, so I'm dripping. Could be the rain, could be the upstairs bathroom. Yikes. You could hire the guy your neighbor recommended, but I'm pretty sure that's just his cousin. Do we know if he's licensed, or does he just own a ladder?
1: 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Go with Thumbtack. Upload a photo or voice note, and we'll diagnose your project and match you with the right pro for the job. Thumbtack. We know homes. Hire the right pro today.

0: New details tonight in the moments leading up to last week's fatal ICE shooting in Houston. The U.S. attorney in the case says ICE agents were initially looking for two Guatemalan men known to be driving a white van who potentially were subject to deportation. But he says agents instead came across the van driven by the Mexican national Salgado Araujo.
1: Two of the four officers got out of their vehicles and instructed the non-compliant aliens to put the van in park. Preliminary information indicates the driver shifted the van into reverse, then forward again, while an officer was partially inside the van or immediately next to it. During this confrontation between federal agents and a group of illegal aliens attempting to flee, one of the officers fired a single shot. That round struck Lorenzo Salgado.
0: Notice the careful language there. What he did not

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1: That's why we came out with the statement that we did, even though it was the day of the visitation of Lorenzo and the family was otherwise detained with the family and the public viewing, was because of the impact on public opinion and just wanting to clear my client's name. It was as simple as crystallized salt to put in an electrolyte drink.
2: You heard the news statement at the top of the segment here. The U.S. attorney saying the vehicle went into reverse, then went into forward. Obviously, your client is a key witness in the case. Is his account to you consistent with what you heard there from the prosecutor?
1: It isn't, and there's some confusing parts with his statement and what my client said and what DHS said on the day of the shooting. And I think I would really appreciate if maybe a lot of these statements could be refrained from being public until the investigation is more finalized, because I think that by detaining the one eyewitness of the shooting, it really doesn't show that we're putting an emphasis on transparency with the investigations. But from what my client told me, they were unmarked vehicles, and the only time that they knew they were ICE was after the shot was made, and he saw the word ICE on the lanyard of the agent pulling him out of the vehicle.
2: How many times has your client been interviewed by investigators during this?
1: Well, before I became his attorney, I know that he was interviewed by a federal agency. Last week, I assisted with the assistant DA to visit my client. And since then, I believe he hasn't been interviewed by any other group, and which is why we're calling for his release so that he can be accessible to provide his testimony.
2: I do get your point. I should have said this earlier. I get your point about, you know, it seems like a one-sided statement, but it's our job when the prosecutors are speaking or the law enforcement is speaking on such a high-profile case to cover them. But we'll also point out, as we are trying to do, when there are inconsistencies. I promise you that. Ruby Powers, grateful for your time. Thank you so much. And up next for us, what we're learning about the president's new helipad and who's paying for it. And later, why is there a mock-up of a U.S. warship? Get this. That's the Chinese desert.
3: United Healthcare knows you've got your whole life ahead.

0: More construction underway at the White House. A new helipad is being installed on the South Lawn, on the same site as last month's UFC cage match. You'll recall some of the grass was damaged by the construction of the makeshift arena for that event. This just the latest instance of President Trump remodeling the nation's capital. CNN's Sunland Sarfati has more.
1: More or less.
2: It is President Trump's latest stylistic stamp on the White House.
3: We're building a helipad, beautiful helipad.
2: Building a permanent helipad on the South Lawn for Marine One to land and take off.
3: And other presidents wouldn't do that because they think it's not good to make a change to luxury, but you got to do it.
2: As construction crews have started working, details have emerged. Trump ordering up a pad that will be 100 feet in diameter, made out of black granite, and features the presidential seal.
4: The President of the United States of America.
2: The work starting after June's UFC match that tore up the South Lawn, causing $700,000 in damage when the octagon known as the Claw was built on the South Lawn. For years, Marine One has landed on temporary circular discs, put out manually before the helicopter lands.
3: For 50 years, we've been landing helicopters on grass. The grass is wet, soggy. The helicopters sometimes miss their little mark.
2: The White House is arguing that this change is not just about style, but also necessity, needed to protect the grass on the South Lawn from the exhaust fumes from the more powerful upgraded Marine One. The high-velocity heat from the new VH-92A Patriot helicopter that Trump has opted to use has burned the grass and torn up the sod of the historic lawn.
3: They landed the helicopter and half of the grass was sitting in front of the Oval Office front door. The rest of it was scattered all over because of the power. It's tremendous.
2: The helipad will be paid for by Sikorsky, a Lockheed Martin subsidy that builds the helicopters and bills this model as one capable of fulfilling a no-fail mission supporting the commander-in-chief around the world. The president says it will cost between $5 and $6 million. Just like other work Trump has ordered to the White House campus, this is also being done without Congress and without two federal commissions that typically would have a say. A White House official telling CNN they believe upgrades to the White House grounds, such as the helipad installation, do not require commission reviews.
5: And past presidents have used this more powerful version of Marine One in the past, but never to take off from the South Lawn. For instance, former President Joe Biden, he would opt to use the older version of Marine One, potentially saving the grass a bit. A White House official tells me they expect that this construction will be completed by mid-September. But in the meantime, while the work continues, the president will need to take off from this area behind me, the ellipse. That, though, will necessitate him getting into the motorcade when he departs the White House and going just a quarter of a mile. John?
0: Sunland Sarfati, thank you. Let's get some perspective now from Democratic strategist Paul Begala, former White House spokesman for President George W. Bush. Pete, this was a conversation back when I covered the White House, when your president, George W. Bush, was president. I stopped covering the White House 20 years ago. This was a conversation back then. So perhaps it is necessary, especially with the more powerful helicopter, but having a defense contractor with billions of dollars in contracts before the federal government paying for it. That a good look? Good idea?
6: This is manufactured outrage. People would be upset if it was taxpayer money. They're upset if it's privately funded. At the end of the day, they just don't want Donald Trump to make changes to the White House, even those that are absolutely necessary. The last of 23 of these new Marine One helicopters was delivered in 2024, and they're not being used fully as intended. They're practically brand new, and they're not being used as intended because there's no helipad that can accommodate them on the South Lawn and take the president to Camp David or Andrews Air Force Base or anywhere else in the greater Washington, D.C. area. This is just all manufactured outrage for something that is practical and necessary.
0: Let's stick to this for a minute. I want to get to a bigger conversation in a minute. But, Paul, does Pete have a point? The UFC said it set aside the money to pay for the damage to the grass after the cage match. Sikorsky is paying for this. It's their helicopter. So on the one hand, you say they know what it needs. I'm not outraged, Pete. I was asking in the context of just the idea that you have a defense contractor pay for this because, you know, 2 or 3 months down the road, they might have to make a call on which weapon system to buy. And that defense contractor might be on the table. Where are you, Paul?
7: Oh, Pete's completely wrong. The president of the United States works for me. He works for you. He works for Pete. He's a public employee. the White House is the president's residence, but it's the people's house. We own it. Pete worked there. I worked there. You covered the place. Every time I walked in that door, a Marine snaps to attention, opens that door. Not because I'm a great guy, although I am, but because it's the people's house. He has no right, no right to be tearing down wings, putting up some Liberace boudoir ballroom. He has no right to be doing these things to our house. He's a temp. This is, to me, like the biggest outrage of the whole Trump era, is that he doesn't seem to get the fundamental fact of a democracy. This is our place. It's our country, by God. We threw kings out 250 years ago. So that, to me, is the outrage, is that this guy going around our house and knocking stuff down, if anybody else in public housing did it, what do you think would happen? What do you think would happen if in Houston, where I'm from, some guy in public housing started knocking down wings and paving the Rose Garden? We'd throw him out. So Mr. Trump's, he believes he's above the rest of us, and that's antithetical to democracy.
0: Pete, when you bring in all the other projects, any one of them we might view separately, but there's the helipad, there's getting the algae and the other stuff from the reflecting pool. That was a no-bid contract. There have been several other contracts. This White House says we don't have to go to the commission. Does Paul have a point that if you did have, whether it's congressional involvement or commission involvement, at least you could have a public debate about it, and it wouldn't feel like this is Donald Trump saying this is what Donald Trump wants?
6: So much of this is subjective, and it's based on partisanship or personal aesthetic preferences. On the partisan side, it comes down to, do you like or dislike Donald Trump? Case in point, there was a Washington Post ABC Ipsos poll taken back in April, and respondents were asked about the ballroom. It was a very loaded question. It mentioned Donald Trump, the ballroom, the demolition of the East Wing, and the $400 million price tag. And what's so interesting is it mirrored whether people approve or disapprove of Donald Trump. Among Democrats, 4% approved of the ballroom, 5% approve of Donald Trump. Among Republicans, 20% disapprove of the ballroom, 15% disapprove of Donald Trump. It was a proxy on whether you like him or not.
7: What about independence?
6: And it's, I didn't write it down, Paul, but it's almost the exact same number as well.
7: 75% of it. I did, Pete. 75% of independents don't like that ballroom, and they don't like any of the rest of the stuff he's doing. It's like he's trying to croak the Republicans in the midterm. People can't pay for groceries. They can't pay for gas. They can't pay for rent. And this guy is spending hundreds of millions of dollars of their money to go fix up his house.
0: Like, to that point,
6: Saddam Hussein's the next president.
0: Pete, let me jump in for one sec. To that point, Paul makes, I understand you think a lot of this is worthwhile, and I think you think maybe the president has the courage to do things that other presidents wouldn't do because they would worry about the blowback, and he's doing it. But given where we are, 15 weeks and a few days from an election in which affordability is a huge issue, even for a lot of Trump voters. I travel the country all the time. Everybody's having trouble buying a second or a third bag of groceries if they need it for their family. Would you at least say, Mr. President, if you're going to talk, you know, put the gold letters out here, talk about a ballroom, spend taxpayer money, or get private money to spend on these big projects, maybe you also should spend some more time on affordability and maybe go buy instead of holding up these gold leafs all the time, go buy a food bank or something? Are the optics bad for Republicans?
6: I don't disagree that the president should focus on prices, the economy, the conflict in Iran. I wish he had spent more time on those topics during his primetime address yesterday evening. But if we just allow things to fall into disrepair, the cost is going to be much greater when we have no choice but to do something. The Obama administration spent $34 million trying to fix the cracks and the algae in the reflecting pool. They failed. It all came back within a year. Donald Trump now is trying to do something about it so the next president doesn't have to fix that problem, too.
0: Paul, last word.
7: He needs to care about our money because it's ours. He's giving no bid contracts out. And I work in the government. Again, Pete did too. No bid contracts are allowed only for an urgent situation, an emergency. So he gave a no bid contract to put more gold on the horses statues out by the Lincoln Memorial. The Lafayette Park fountains, no bid contract. The ballroom, a no bid, like it's an emergency. It's an emergency. He's got a need to boogie so desperately that he can't be more careful with our taxpayers' money.
0: Major point. I got to end the conversation there for time reasons. Paul McCullough, Pete Seeg, great to see both of you on a Friday night. Thank you so much. Coming up, why what looks like an American warship, look at that, is a world away from even one inch of water.
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3: Royal Fever, Why America Can't Quit the Crown, Saturday at 8 on CNN.
4: Right now, at least a dozen U.S. Navy destroyers in the Iranian theater. There also appears to be a model of one in a Chinese desert. CNN's Will Ripley explains.
5: At first, it looks like any American warship at sea. Then you notice the sand, more than 1,000 miles from the nearest coastline, hundreds of miles from any major city, deep inside the western Chinese desert, what appears to be a full-scale mock-up of a U.S. Navy Arleigh Burke-class destroyer. Look at it side-by-side with the USS Fitzgerald. The resemblance is striking. Both are around 510 feet long. At the back, the helicopter flight deck, used to launch and recover naval helicopters. Next are the vertical launch systems, cells used to fire guided munitions like the Tomahawk cruise missile, heavily used in the conflict with Iran. This is the bridge and command area, where navigation, communications, and combat operations are controlled. At the front is the deck gun, used for surface targets, air threats, and shore bombardment. Together, the details suggest a carefully built, full-scale replica of one of America's main guided missile destroyers, workhorses of the U.S. Navy fleet, more than 70 sailing in oceans around the world. If conflict ever erupts over Taiwan, these destroyers would likely be among the first U.S. warships deployed. Han Su analyzes China's military for Taiwan's Top Defense Research Institute.
6: Why would China go through all the effort and expense to build this?
7: The Chinese try to prepare everything from A to Z.
8: The Chinese military has ballistic missiles that can attack from high angles and cruise missiles that can attack horizontally. So they're trying to combine both and enhance their anti-access and area denial capability.
5: He says they're trying to improve the accuracy of China's newest hypersonic anti-ship missiles displayed at Beijing's military parade last year. The 3D replica is covered with antennas designed to simulate the radar signature of an American warship, helping China detect, identify, and perhaps target the real thing. It's located in Xinjiang, the same area where the People's Liberation Army built 2D flat mock-ups of U.S. aircraft carriers and destroyers several years ago, even putting them on tracks, analysts say, to move at the speed of actual ships.
6: Have they ever built a 3D mock-up before?
9: It's first time.
5: Open source intelligence analyst Joseph Wen first spotted the mock-up when it was still under construction about a month ago.
10: I do think this is quite surprising. The scale of the construction is really massive.
6: What message are they trying to send by building this?
10: The message that they are sending is China is always preparing for war.
5: Under leader Xi Jinping, China has poured billions into modernizing its military, from aircraft carriers and nuclear weapons to artificial intelligence. The PLA has also long trained using mock-ups of everything, from U.S. military assets to Taiwan's presidential office. On China's tightly controlled social media, censors are allowing comments like these. The U.S. military's premier escort warships, long regarded as a source of pride, have now become designated targets for Chinese missiles. They are nothing more than targets sitting in the desert, waiting to be hit. Will Ripley, CNN, Taipei.
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11: Tonight, a warning from Mark Wayne Mullen for state election officials if they don't follow DHS orders on election security.
12: Those individuals can also be held accountable by fines, by penalties, prison time.
11: Plus, U.S. strikes in Iran intensify, and so does the rhetoric. A top Iranian official warning of a full-scale retaliation. What's the president's endgame here? Also, more questions around the fatal ICE shooting investigation in Houston.
13: We're not getting any communication back and forth from them.
11: And stop smoking. Trump lashing out at Canada for the haze choking Americans
1: unhealthy to hazardous air has been pouring into the East Coast and the Midwest.
11: How he's threatening to punish our neighbors to the north for their wildfires. Live from the Food Network, Naira Hawk, Jason Rance, Sochi Hinojosa, and Noah Rothman for a special Summer Fridays edition of Newsnight.

0: I'm Sarah Seidner with a special edition of Newsnight. This summer, we're taking the show on some field trips. And there's our audience. Spending our Fridays here at the Food Network's Test Kitchen in New York, our sister company. We have a fabulous chef serving friends of the show, and she has a special treat for us at the end of the night. We wish you were here to share it with us, but we can make that happen at some point. But first, will Donald Trump investigate a crisis around the midterms? The president set the table last night, and today his administration announced it is taking action, a crucial step towards his goal to overhaul American elections. In Trump's primetime address last night, he claimed the nation's election security falls catastrophically short and that his purpose was not to weaken confidence. His remarks lacked relevant evidence, however. Most of the information revealed was already previously known, and ultimately none of it suggests that previous elections were directly affected by fraud or foreign interference. Now, on the heels of Trump's address today, Homeland Security Secretary Mark Wayne Mullen had this chilling warning for state election officials.
1: The states have to do their part. I will tell you, if the states that choose not to participate with the state program and they choose not to participate in securing the elections, we will make sure that we make those states a priority. If the election officials, once we gave them the information they need to secure their elections, and they chose not to, then those individuals can also be held accountable by fines, by penalties, and even, depending on how far it goes, prison time.
0: All right. Before we open it up here at the table, we invite you at home to join the debate. Head to CNN.com/Abby and weigh in. We'll get to some of your comments throughout this show. All right. Now to the table. I'm going to start with you, Noah. You are fresh today. We're going to have a delicious meal. But we are sort of hearing some of this very stark language coming out of the White House. Now we're hearing from Mark Wayne Mullen that not only could states be fined, but there could actually be consequences where someone loses their freedom and is imprisoned if they break the rules that the Trump administration has set forth. What are your thoughts on this? Is this putting us in a position where they're really starting to make the American people think that our elections are in grave danger when there is no evidence that not a single election has been overturned or affected greatly by anything like a great amount of fraud?
2: Seems to me there are two separate issues here that you've raised. One, the SAVE Act, and Mark Wayne Mullen's warnings. We'll get to that in a second. The first issue is what the president alleged last night. And if you listen to his speech, he didn't allege election-altering fraud. Right. He never said that. What he said was that China is engaged in activities that undermine the integrity of our election, foreign election interference. That's not hard to believe. In 2017, the Equifax hack, China accessed 45 million Social Security numbers. Joe Biden, to Xi's face in 2023, said no election interference. Apparently that didn't take, because Tony Blinken subsequently in 2024 said we've seen indications of influence and interference, and that's unacceptable to us. The second is Mark Wayne Mullen trying to muscle in the SAVE Act here. And that was what the president's approach was last night, where he said we need to pass the SAVE Act. He said the SAVE Act program, as though it's law. It's not law. It's not law because the Republican Party in the Senate can't support this bill, in part because of Federalist objections that the states control elections and it's the state's province. So if you try to put somebody in jail for observing something that's not law, I think you're not going to go very far in court. But that's separate from the issue of election interference, which is real.
3: And that's not a new tactic by Trump, right, to challenge what is deeply settled law and, frankly, originalist interpretation of the Constitution. The Constitution has, as a state power, election, running local elections. It also has, as a guarantee right, the birthright citizenship. But this is how Trump operates. He tries to create fear about something that we have understood and accepted as part of how we operate as Americans. And then he doubles down on that. And it's usually to distract from something. So, right, we're going to talk about the Iran war. Trump is clearly underwater in the midterm election. So this is his chance and is the way that he doubles down on messages from 6 years ago, that election fraud, this fear. And I'm sure you're going to throw in some, you know, fear about migrants any minute now, if that hadn't been the key message of the speech. But it's part of what he does when he feels that he's losing control.
4: But do we agree that China is trying to interfere with our elections? Do we agree that there are people who are registered to vote who should not be registered to vote. That is a generally settled position that Democrats have held in the past, and I'm assuming they currently hold now.
3: And Marco Rubio held it too.
4: So what we can do is look at this and say, we should do everything we can, that's legal, to remove them from any roster, any voter roll. That's really simple. It's apolitical. It's something that today, Mark Wayne Mullen, even in the clip that you played, he wasn't saying, if you don't follow us, we're going to throw you in jail. What he said very clearly is, if we're giving you the information that you have people on your voter rolls who are there illegally and you're choosing not to do anything with that and you end up breaking the law, there are going to be consequences, and there should be consequences for people who break the law.
3: I mean, Democrats have been sounding the alarm on potential election interference for quite some time. There was a report that came out that detailed this about Russia. We didn't necessarily hear a lot about that from the president. There's China. We always knew those threats were happening. They were trying to interfere in the last election as well. And Donald Trump, of course, doesn't have problems with the 2024 election because he won. So this is ironic to me that Donald Trump only cares about elections where he is likely going to lose. And this is not about election security in Donald Trump's head. If Donald Trump cared about election security, he would have come out after the 2016 election where there was clear influence from the Russians, and he would have given a speech about it. But instead, he said that Russia, it was all a hoax. He constantly talked about that.
4: It wasn't.
3: And it was not. But
4: the
3: anyway,
4: collusion
3: there,
4: piece?
5: There were six.
4: Russia was involved in trying to alter the, like, that. But the whole idea that there was some conspiracy.
3: There was not.
4: It
3: wasn't a conspiracy.
4: That was what was being told.
3: Russia was essentially trying to influence the election, not only in 2016, but elections after that for Donald Trump. And Donald Trump will not recognize that. And he continues to say that it is fake news. This is not about any of these elections. This is about Donald Trump terrified that he is going to lose the 2026 election, and he is starting to lay the groundwork to challenge it, whether that is through sending the National Guard out, whether that is putting ICE at polling locations, whether that is pressuring election officials to not certify the results of the election, and whether that is even potentially pressuring Mike Johnson to not seat the new Congress. And this should alarm everybody.
2: That hypothetical is very alarming. Yeah. It's just as alarming as the theory that Postmaster DeGioia was moving post boxes in 2020 in order to affect preemptive election interference. We have tons of evidence that Donald Trump reacts to elections he doesn't like and tries to delegitimize the results after the fact.
6: Let's not forget
2: we have almost no, and it's very dangerous. So we should withdraw all toleration for that sort of thing. I lost that argument within the Republican Party, but I still believe it. But we have almost no evidence to suggest that the president proactively attempts to interfere in elections. It is something that
3: because
2: Democrats consistently
3: bring
2: up.
3: And he knows he's going
2: to
3: lose.
2: And it has not redounded to Democrats' benefits politically.
3: It's not just foreign adversaries. The person who tried to interfere in the 2020 election the most was Donald Trump. That was the person who tried to stop the certificate. I understand, but he was indicted over this.
5: He literally indicted in Georgia, and conveniently he is now throwing shade at the Georgia senators when that is literally the state where he called up the Secretary of State and said, find me 11,000 ballots. You need to find them now. Republican, who was under so much pressure by Donald Trump to try to win that state.
2: That's a really good point. That illustrates my point, because before this speech, everybody was anticipating the president would jump out and delegitimize the election of these Georgia senators, and they didn't do that. And everybody who ran in front of that narrative now has egg on their face, and they pretend they don't. They pretend none of us heard that. We all heard it.
5: Well, because the idea that he was going to attack Warnock and Ossoff, who are deeply popular, who are doing the work for their communities, at a time when he, again, just picked up the phone, when he picked up the phone and said, hey, Lindsey Graham's sister, she should be the next senator, right? The idea of him delegitimizing the senators, that didn't hold for even 12 hours. That's why he pivoted off that story.
7: I don't understand. Let me ask a question about this, because when you start talking about elections, and one of the things that he talks a lot about is, I don't want to see any more mail-in voting. That's one of the big points that he would like to stop, except for a few exceptions, that people can actually use mail-in voting. Are you worried, as Republicans, are you worried that that's going to also affect Republican voters, where there are whole states that they use mail-in voting, which means everybody gets affected, not just Democrats, but Republicans as well.
4: Yeah, I come from a state that is 100% mail-in voting. I'm from Washington State. I embrace mail-in voting. I think there's a difference between a state that has done it for a very long time and states during COVID that just decided to do it. I don't think that those two are equal, but I do think it should be embraced. I think we're not going back to a time in which we don't have that.
7: But wait. Why don't you think those two are equal? I mean, the state secretary, secretaries of state are very serious about elections. We all know that. I think we can agree that they take this very seriously. So why is it any different if a state's been doing it for a long time or if a state's just started to do it?
4: Secretaries of state, including the former one from Washington, who used to work for the Biden administration, who took a very simple position of it took us a little bit of time before we made it as secure as humanly possible. It doesn't just happen overnight. They perfected it, in their view, after years and years and years, not just being done over the course of a few months ahead of a presidential election.
7: But we're 6 years out from 2020. We're 6 years out. We're beyond.
4: Yeah, I'm saying the initial pushback was due to that. I don't think we should be pushing back on mail-in voting. I also don't think we should pretend that there's nothing we can do to make sure that everything is as secure as possible. And if we have anyone who is not eligible to vote and we find them on voter rolls, we should all be able to simply say, without any controversy, we should remove them.
3: The idea that we're so focused on rolls as opposed to like the voter rolls and who may be on there versus who is actually showing up and exercising the right to vote, right? There is a list. Then there's people who show up, and there's no evidence that people are showing up and pretending to be dead. There's no evidence that illegal immigrants are showing up and trying to vote. We're talking about communities where local officials are neighbors. They are elders. They are the ones they recognize. They are identifying people. Like, voting in so many communities is almost a joyous activity. And what Trump is introducing into this is militarization. He is introducing fear. He is limiting access to the ballot for people who should be legitimately and constitutionally allowed to vote. So the entire election conversation.
2: Disenfranchisement, unconstitutional disenfranchisement.
3: Yes,
2: they should
3: and
2: bring impeachment charges around the very serious.
3: Well, I mean, the last two impeachment charges didn't stick either. So, you know, there's not a great record
2: of
3: Trump.
2: That's the obstacle. This is so cut and dry.
3: The obstacle is that Trump has had a majority in Congress and people willing to do a lot of the dirty work. I mean, literally, January 6th
6: that's what it is.
3: Was an effort to interrupt. January 6th was an effort to interrupt the acceptance of the election and potentially hanging of the vice president, right? So we completely forget that this is all
2: but that has nothing to do with the charge that he's disenfranchising legitimate voters.
3: That has everything to do.
2: That was the allegation.
3: Everything to do with the fact that Trump has created an environment and a dynamic that is the lens of looking through voting. And that is the only lens now that Trump and his administration are looking at, as opposed to what anybody rational who works and lives in a community is like, this is not the problem we have right now. The problem we have right now is household prices. We have student loan issues. We have access issues. We have a war in Iran that nobody, even Congress, has voted on. But again, Trump is excellent at creating fear and red herrings to distract the American public.
4: Are you scared to vote?
3: If there are armed police police, if there are armed groups, yes, it is scary for people to vote.
4: Are you scared to vote?
3: There is a history of voter intimidation in our country.
4: So the answer is no, you're not scared
3: to vote. Okay, so as a Muslim woman with brown skin and a black family, absolutely, Trump has created an intimidating environment for
4: scared to vote.
3: For me and my family. If you needed to hear that,
4: I'm asking you if you're scared to vote, because I don't think that
6: is... I'm telling you, yes, there is fear.
2: A majority of Democrats didn't think that in 2018.
4: And that's my point,
2: or 2022,
4: that we've seen an increase of voter participation, despite the fact that we're being told that all these things are happening at the ballot box.
2: That may be your experience, but that's not the majority experience, based on the voting results.
3: People voting in numbers is a sign of their resilience. The black community's ability to continually turn out to vote ever since they were granted the right to vote, despite poll taxes, intimidation, and violence, is about resilience. That's not an example that the Trump operation works.
2: Why they don't vote. People don't vote because they're satisfied.
3: To the point.
2: Not because they're intimidated. I mean, we can't know what every individual motive is. And to make a generalization is just wild speculation.
3: People vote because they participate and believe that participating in an election is valuable, right?
7: Fair.
3: So intimidating that is a problem. Now, if you guys feel
5: as you white guys feel very comfortable with other white guys standing with assault weapons.
4: I'm a Jew who lives in a country that the Democratic Party turned its entire back on us.
5: That's
4: so
5: great. Like, again, okay, I'm glad that you feel comfortable.
2: If you had armed voter intimidation within a certain range
5: voter intimidation
2: of a poll,
5: has a you're long history in the Republican
2: unconstitutional
5: Party.
2: Unconstitutional practices.
5: Absolutely.
2: A very serious allegation. I
5: Absolutely.
2: Hope you pursue them all the way to impeachment.
5: Yes, there are
2: because
5: several,
2: I don't think it's going to be effective.
5: My dear, if you are denying the history of voter intimidation in the United States
2: I'm
5: right now,
2: asking you to
5: that
2: substantiate
5: is
2: a very serious
5: alternate
2: allegation.
5: Reality.
2: And you're
5: there
2: changing the subject
5: there
2: to
5: is
2: grand
5: voter
2: cosmic
5: intimidation.
2: Conditions.
5: Noah, there is voter intimidation in counties around the country. The Department of Justice has recognized this for many years since the Civil Rights Act.
2: Yeah, and that's on the books. And if you're alleging a violation of that, I do hope you prosecute it, because that would be very serious. I haven't heard substantiation of that claim.
5: There have been several voter intimidation cases brought at the state level. You just might not be aware.
7: All right, we're going to stop it there. Next, the seventh consecutive night of U.S. strikes in Iran, and an Iranian official issues a warning saying the U.S. is risking a, quote, full-scale offensive. What does that mean, and what's the president's endgame with this war? Plus, DHS Secretary Mark Wayne Mullen says he's turning the heat up on the streets when it comes to ICE operations. And in Houston, there are some new questions about the investigation of the fatal shooting there. Those stories are ahead.
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0: Tonight, the U.S. launching a new wave of airstrikes against Iran, marking 7 straight days of strikes. U.S. Central Command releasing these videos of those strikes. It comes after Tehran fired what appeared to be its largest round of attacks since peace talks collapsed, targeting U.S. allies, including Qatar, Kuwait, and Jordan. A top Iranian military advisor warned the U.S. could face a full-scale offensive in the coming days if its barrage continues throughout the weekend, claiming that no political border will be secure against that offensive. Iran also says the U.S. launched deadly strikes on key bridges, railways, and power lines. CNN could not independently verify Iran's claims. If true, that could be the precursor to the U.S. seizing the Strait of Hormuz from Tehran. But the White House has maintained that the military does not strike civilian infrastructure, which would be illegal under international law. Nayir, I'm going to start with you. We are back into a full-scale offensive that's happening here, and it's gone on for a while. Iran seems has a new, power in that it has figured out the Strait of Hormuz is now more powerful right now than its nuclear program. What do you see happening in the end here as we are trading back and forth and ultimately to the whole table? Do you think eventually this is actually going to degrade Iran's power because other nations are starting to figure out how to get oil out of the Strait and away from the Strait and starting to build infrastructure elsewhere?
1: Well, that's because other countries and even the United States have to look for alternative measures at the point. That's just the reality, economic reality we're all facing. But Iran has been consistently resilient. This is part of why presidents from George Bush through until Trump have opted against striking Iran directly because Iran is not a regime that cares about how much of people suffer. So you can win battles, you can destroy cities. You're not, at this moment, winning the war, right? What does victory look like has not only not been declared or understood for this Trump administration, but it's created a dynamic where Iran is able to attack U.S. assets, attack U.S. allies using cheap drones. And the United States is losing multi-million dollar fighter jets, Tomahawk missiles. It is the weirdest asymmetrical war when typically asymmetrical war would be about different resources or different spheres of influence. And this is, wow, literally they are defending their land. The regime is intact. It is in some ways even stronger because it's a tighter unit. It is younger now. It is more motivated. They have main character revenge energy at this point. And the people of Iran continue to suffer. So this is part of the challenge. We've seen this quagmire before. I experienced it when I was in the Pentagon and the State Department as a diplomat. And that is the quagmire of a ground war in the Middle East and Asia.
0: Noah, are you worried that when you're looking at what's happening, since we are back at it again, and this is always going to be complicated, and I think everyone, if you look at history, knew that that would be the case. When you look at this, are we in a quagmire? Are you worried about a very long, drawn-out war? Or do you think there is some chance that there is going to be a peace negotiation that starts again because of all of these strikes?
2: Oh, I think there will be a peace negotiation that starts again. I don't know what drawn out means. I don't know what the time scale is on this. I'm pleased to see the president resume high-tempo combat operations. Tonight is the 7th night of hundreds of sorties that we're flying on a daily basis. And the Iranian regime saying, well, you just do this one more time and we're going to execute this regional attack strategy. What you waiting on? If they had the capability, they'd execute it. One of the things that we've been doing is interdicting these missile sites, drone capabilities, what have you, interfering with their capacity to execute offensive operations. One of the fears, I think, was that Iran, with the resumption of hostilities, would execute big strikes on desalinization plants, energy infrastructure, oil infrastructure around the Gulf, bring everything back to zero, enforce this, make the market negotiate on Iran's behalf. If it could do that, it would do that. It's lost a lot of that capability. We're gradually taking it away in the Strait, which is the final linchpin. We're not talking about the nuclear program anymore. You want to talk about how much damage we've absorbed? A $500 billion nuclear program is no more. That's a generational investment that can't just be recouped tomorrow. We've lost F-15, a couple of drones, but there is no comparison between
1: three
2: the damage.
1: There is nothing, no evidence to indicate that the nuclear program has been demolished. The Fordo attack, there was actually no evidence that it resulted in the eliminating Iran's capability to come back with a
2: there's
1: nuclear
2: an absurd
1: weapon.
2: Amount of evidence
1: and in fact, there
2: if
1: is
2: you knew anything about cascading centrifuges, you don't just reassemble.
1: My friend, I worked in the United Nations under this in the U.S. government as
2: which
1: a diplomat.
2: Which is why I know you know what
1: on,
2: I'm talking about.
1: On the Iran nuclear deal, and mm-hmm. so I understand the intricacies, and I also understand intimately what happened when Trump unilaterally pulled out of that, the deal collapsed, and then come around this time in this round of negotiation, it's not even a deal. He signed a memorandum of understanding that gave away the farm to Iran in terms of assets and money, and there was not a
2: so
1: single
2: you're happy
1: thing.
2: That that collapsed.
1: And there's not a single thing in there that said anything about Iran's nuclear program. So I agree with you. The Iran nuclear program
2: because
1: is not even a talking
2: ruins.
1: Point anymore.
3: They
2: have very little to negotiate over, save
1: moved,
2: the highly enriched
1: they
2: uranium, which is
1: their highly enriched uranium was likely moved
2: but
1: out to
2: naked.
1: Russia because the United States did not actually have eyes on the ground. And any follow-through
2: wait a minute.
1: Plan, here is a challenge that we've had
2: no, no, no, wait a minute.
1: Trump.
2: You said the HEU
1: here
2: was moved to Russia,
1: the,
2: and you just praised the JCPOA? That's what the JCPOA did.
1: Are you going to allow me to finish the sentence tonight?
2: Right, I'm just clarifying your point.
1: Are you going to allow me to finish the sentence?
2: Continue.
1: Thank you. So, we do not have evidence that Iran's nuclear program has been destroyed or eliminated. The thinking, the research, and the capabilities are still intact. Trump has actually not been following that line of thinking either in all of the targeted attacks, in any of the discussions. Nuclear is not on the table right now. Right? So what is the end game for the Trump administration? What we heard, it was not to do forever wars. And that the closer that we got to the midterm elections, all sorts of Republicans and Trump administration officials said, oh, no, this will be done in 2 days. This will be done in a week. Is not only not done, it has resumed. So the high-tempo combat operations have serious implications, not only for the American economy, but for our men and women who are operating now in the Middle East on war footing with a war that has not actively been approved by the American public or Congress.
4: Well, we were also told that this would last a few weeks when I suggested and others suggested that this could last. Leading up to the midterm elections, Republicans would tell us there is no way that Trump would let us get that far. This is all about the nuclear program. He first told us he obliterated it. He did not obliterate it. He has lied to us every step of the way. Prices have gone up because of it. And now we're in a situation where this is heading to a forever war. This is going to be something that it will be an issue in the presidential election. There is no plan to end it. And whoever is running for president is going to have to end up cleaning this up because we have it's amateur hour at the White House and with Donald Trump, and he doesn't understand why he got in this in the first place and how to get out of it. And this should be concerning to everybody. People are hurting every single day, whether it is gas prices, whether it is prices at the grocery store, all of these things. He promised us no war, no forever wars. He promised us to lower prices. And he hasn't done either of them. And so I think that going into the midterm election, Republicans should be very nervous. But not only that, they should be nervous heading into 2028 because the two Republicans that they are likely going to put forward are J.D. Vance and Marco Rubio, who have both been involved in this terrible war. And so this is a big stain on Donald Trump's presidency and his legacy. And I don't know when or ever if he's going to realize that.
0: We will have to wait and see how this all plays out. But there are some serious consequences happening right now, both to Iran and to the U.S. and world economy. We will be watching this, of course. All right. The Harris County District Attorney says DHS is not cooperating with his office on the fatal ICE shooting in Houston. How that's fueling calls for more transparency in ICE operations. That is next. We'll debate.

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5: Whenever you have an incident like this that happens, you should always have state and local law enforcement coordinating with federal law enforcement. And whether it is who takes the lead on an investigation, you don't want to step on each other's toes, there is some sort of agreement about who goes first, who goes second, etc. The problem with this is that in instances like we saw in Minneapolis and now what we're seeing in Harris County is that the locals are having to take the lead on the investigation because the federal government will not investigate the ICE officers in both of these instances and in Maine who conducted shootings of, in Minneapolis, Americans, and in these two other places, people who were not supposed to be targeted in the first place. And there is reporting that they admitted that those people were not their targets. And so it makes it... It's very difficult for state and local law enforcement. They don't have any other resources. They have to conduct the investigations on themselves, not even having the name of the ICE officer. They were trying to also deport, and especially in the case in Houston, they were trying to deport the witnesses and people who were around that would be critical evidence to figuring out exactly what happened since they weren't necessarily wearing body cameras. And that is law enforcement malpractice. If, regardless of what happens, you don't try to deport or ask people to self-deport when they have critical evidence about a crime or about a shooting that has happened in the United States. And so, to me, this sounds like the federal law enforcement is playing politics with shootings and with tragedies across our country, and especially putting out information before they know anything and anything like that. Ideally, what would happen is Congress would conduct oversight on the FBI and ICE and to bring the ICE officers to the Hill, whether it is in a closed door matter or whether it is public testimony. But you also have Republicans who don't have a spine and won't do that. And so I think one thing that will happen is these states will move forward with their investigations. Hopefully they can get more information to conduct prosecutions. But at the same time, Democrats, when they take hold of Congress, will need to conduct some of this oversight.
6: Getting rid of ICE. So it's hard, I think,
5: That is not the universal.
6: The loudest voices within the party are saying they want to abolish ICE.
5: I will say that is not the universal.
7: There are some very loud voices in the party saying that, but it is not the majority of the party saying that they want to completely get rid of ICE. I do want to ask you about the trust in ICE, the trust in from the public. When they see some of these disparate stories that they're hearing from some of these cases and hearing from local authorities who are like, we always do an investigation, whether it is our police officers or anyone that is in our jurisdiction, we do an investigation if someone is shot and killed. It is the absolute norm for police to do that in any aspect, all the way up to the federal government, all the way down to your local sheriff's department. Are you worried about trust being undermined here?
6: No, I think this is a result of the federal government not believing that local officials are going to be able to look at this honestly. You've had lots of folks who have said that we should just be throwing ICE agents in jail simply for being ICE agents.
7: But not local police.

0: not said that, though. Local DAs,
1: local politicians who end up appointing the police chiefs in local agencies have said that.
2: Well, so
1: and I do think that's a problem.
2: Then why would the federal government take the lead?
1: Instead of calling that out, what we're hearing, again, the loudest voices from the Democratic Party, your point, I think, is valid. Is the majority of the Democrats holding this position? No. But they're awfully silent when it comes to the people in their party and the base who are demanding that we throw all these people in jail and call them murderers before you know any information, while being completely silent on the fact that in these two cases, the people who were shot were allegedly fleeing. And in the case in Texas, fleeing two times.
2: And there is very clear federal policy that was put in place when I was at the Justice Department, mm-hmm. that you do not use force whenever someone is fleeing, unless someone's life is in danger. But this is why you need an investigation. And this is the problem. Maybe there are people who don't trust local officials to do the investigation. Ideally, the FBI and the Justice Department would open an investigation right away, the way they always do when there is a police-involved shooting, and especially when there is a federal police-involved shooting. And they should be taking the lead, but they won't. And that is why local law enforcement are put in the position where they're having to conduct an investigation, because the federal government won't do their job. Why?
3: I think all of that is extreme.
0: Last note here, Noah.
3: Yeah, just all of that is extremely valid, and it's not something you can just simply dismiss. But when it comes to the question of trust, the Trump administration has a lot of leeway from the public based on the Biden administration's record that the public still remembers and resents and is reminded of consistently with these DSA types. We had a poll on CBS, May, well after the confrontations in Minneapolis. Who do you trust more today on immigration? Mm-hmm. Democrats, 34%. Trump and Republicans, 38%.
0: All right, next, the president is ripping the neighbors to the north for the smoke from the wildfires that millions of Americans have been choking on. He says he will add it to their tariff bill. We'll debate

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1: Tonight, as dangerous wildfire smoke blankets major U.S. cities, and more than 100 million people in 18 states and D.C. are under air quality alerts, Donald Trump is blaming Canada for the hazy skies and unhealthy air. On Truth Social, Trump said he would hold Canada responsible and call Prime Minister Mark Carney to find out what they're going to do about it. Trump argued Canada's wildfire response is willful negligence, and the cost of the pollution should be added to the tariffs that Canada is already paying. Noah, to you first. Look, California has had, I have covered them, and we have seen the devastation, some huge wildfires that have poured smoke potentially into Mexico and even into Canada as well, along with other states like Oregon and Colorado. So I'm curious how this would even happen. Do you agree with this idea?
2: Okay, listen, I'm not a forestry expert, so a lot of this is speculative. However, there is a management story to be told here. It's a much bigger story, as far as I understand it, in California, where controlled burns and machine management actually is something that can mitigate these fires, and it's something that is negligent, that the state is negligent in doing. The boreal's a little different. It's vast. It is wilderness. It is difficult to manage like that, and a lot of these fires are burning out of control, which is not to say that there is no federal response, Canadian federal response, as well as a provincial federal response in the form of getting more water bombers, for example, which Ontario just did a couple of months ago, suggesting that they weren't 100%, or last month, 100% prepared for this. Nevertheless, it's tough to blame the entire Canadian civic compact for the boreal lighting up on fire every 10 years or so, because that's kind of what it's supposed to do.
3: It's the correct diagnosis, but it's the wrong prescription, right? The president is right to call out Canadian officials. They have not taken this seriously enough. We are suffering as a direct result of it. And I think there are a lot of Americans who are really upset about it. And we should be calling out the folks who are responsible, with at least the goal of shining a spotlight on what the actual issue is. And it does appear to be about a lack of forest management, but also they don't have across Canada one central agency like we have FEMA to go ahead and at least help in cases like this. So we're not going to collect anything off of it. It's kind of a stunt from the president, but I appreciate why he's doing it.
1: Look, there's frustration, but I want to talk a little bit about California, just having lived there and covered these fires, because some of those fires started in federal lands. That is not the state's issue. That is the feds' issue. And they didn't, you know, if you follow that argument, you could say, well, why didn't they take care of it? This is something that's happened over and over and over again. They're getting worse. And when you look at what the Trump administration has done, they have gutted agencies studying things like wildfire risks, groups that analyze health effects of wildfire smoke, and the U.S. Forest Service has lost quite a bit of money, which, you know, oversees millions of acres of forests, which sometimes catch fire. So I guess, how do you explain that when you're attacking Canada, but we've got our own problems here, and the Trump administration has not helped deal with that problem?
3: Washington State gutted millions of dollars for forest management just last year, and they focus instead on talking about climate change, which I think is real.
4: Do you believe in climate change? Good.
3: Yes. But that's not the reason why we're having these kinds of issues when they're man-made fires that aren't actually cleared out. So I think both sides have done some cuts. And I think sometimes some of the cuts is just because we don't need to continuously study the exact same thing over, where we actually know some of the answers and we can reallocate some of those funding.
2: In California, forestry management, I mean, it would be an impossible stretch to blame California's very regular fires on the federal government. I mean, you talk to any Californian and they won't tell you that. We've been having debates over this at the county level in Los Angeles, for example, or elsewhere outside the state for the better part of two decades. And there is a mismanagement part of that equation. It's been acknowledged even by Gavin Newsom that we need to do a better job, be more proactively doing prescribed burns and machine management. To suggest that the whole problem is on the federal government.
1: No, I wasn't suggesting it was on the federal government, but
2: California.
1: The federal government has had some issues there as well, and you do not hear him blaming his own government for it. You only hear him blaming the states, and in this case, Canada.
2: I don't think I've ever heard Donald Trump blame his federal government for anything.
4: Oh, well, then there's that. One of the right. challenges we're seeing, though, right, and this is why I asked about climate change and the acceptance, right, and how quickly it's like, well, people will accept the science, but they'll pivot to all these other challenges that have not adapted for the realities of extreme weather and climate change, right? This is not just an American problem or a Canadian problem, as we know, because the wildfires that are up there are now giving us smog down here in the United States is, by all facts and data and its own admission over multiple administrations, Democratic and Republican, the world's largest greenhouse gas emitter, competing with China for that. And so there is a sense of what we are now part of as a global community that Donald Trump has actively rejected when it comes to the management of natural resources and the challenges of extreme weather.
1: We are going to have to deal with it. I mean, ultimately, we're all going to have to deal with this and maybe solutions.
2: Part of believing in climate change is engineering our way out of the problem. And it's not just limiting greenhouse gas emissions. It is building infrastructure that can withstand a change in climate and the nature of that, which means prescribed burns, which means machine management. Yeah,
3: clearing
2: which means
3: out dead brush is a part of that.
2: Right.
5: Well,
2: right.
5: Stunts and tantrums is not going to solve this. And that's what's happening here.
1: Solutions can be made, but both Democrats and Republicans have to do it together. All right, next, we will read some of your feedback. Plus, we'll find out what Chef Ginevra has been cooking for us. Ginevra,

0: Food Network executive chef Ginevra Iverson is here to tell us about the plates that you were looking at. These plates. Oh my gosh. Okay. This is gochujang.
1: Yes.
0: From Korea. This is Korean barbecue.
1: Yes, but it's St. Louis style pork ribs. So kind of a little bit of mashup. It's featured in our June, July issue of Food Network magazine. All the dishes that you're having tonight are. But it's a spicy gochujang pork rib. It's a feature of all kinds of spicy different grilled meats for summer. And hopefully you'll enjoy them.
0: All right. What else is on this plate? I mean, obviously there's cornbread.
1: Yeah, there's a piece of cornbread. You have a pimento cheese macaroni salad, an herby potato salad, and then pickled watermelon rind with green beans, wax beans, and black-eyed peas.
0: This looks amazing. Oh, wait. Scan the QR code. It's right there down on the screen for the spicy gochujang pork ribs recipe and get to cook it. Now, we got to get to some viewer feedback. Thank you for this. I'm dying to eat this. Where it's CNN.com/Abby. The states, okay, this is one of them. The states run their elections, not the federal government. A point being made there by one of the viewers who has been listening to this debate over, you know, state elections and people in the states getting potentially fined or worse if they don't follow all of the laws that the Trump administration is very focusing on. All right. I think we're done here because we're hungry. Thank you so much for watching Newsnight. Tomorrow morning, be sure to catch Table for Five at 7 and 10 a.m. Eastern here on CNN. And thank you for watching Newsnight. 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CNN's coverage continues next.
2: The Trump administration is now turning the president's words on election security into concrete actions. And, get this, threatening prison time for officials who resist. John King here in for Anderson.
3: If the election officials, once we gave them the information they need to secure their elections, and they chose not to, then those individuals can also be held accountable by fines, by penalties, and even, depending on how far it goes, prison time.
2: That's the Homeland Security Secretary there, Mark Wayne Mullen, directing that threat at states who will not adopt his department's way of determining if non-citizens are registered to vote. Secretary Mullen coupled that with letters to officials you see there, California, New Jersey, Pennsylvania, and Nevada, which together, he says, have more than a quarter million potential non-citizens on their voter rolls. Secretary Mullen demanding states turn over sensitive voting data so the Justice Department can audit it for irregularities, of which the president last night said there were plenty.
4: Hundreds of thousands of non-citizens and dead people are listed and active on the voter rolls, and yet we still have elections with no voter ID, no proof of citizenship, and tens of millions of ballots floating aimlessly through the mail.
2: Now, clearly, making sure that only people qualified to vote can actually vote is critically important. But the Constitution assigns that role to the states. That's one thing. Another is that non-citizens casting ballots is simply incredibly, incredibly rare. According to the conservative-leaning Heritage Foundation, there were just 99 cases of it in the last quarter century. 99 cases in 25 years. So there's that, too. Perspective, I think we call it. But perhaps the most serious objection is forward-looking. State officials from both parties, by the way, telling CNN today they worry that the administration will use their voting data as a way of sowing doubts about the midterm results if Republicans do poorly, something the president foreshadowed last night if Congress would not pass his election security bill.
4: Addressing this crisis of election security demands that Congress must pass the Save America Act. How easy is that to do unless you want to cheat? The only reason you wouldn't do it is you want to cheat because your policies are so bad and your candidates are so pathetic that you can't get away or can't get elected any other way.
2: President's words, they're clearly directed at Democrats, but we should point this out because it's important. The SAVE Act does not even have the support of enough Senate Republicans to pass that chamber. Last night, the president also released a slew of newly declassified documents showing vulnerabilities in the U.S. election infrastructure. But the documents prove nothing like what the president said. A CNN review finds they largely discuss previously known issues. The president's big point was that foreign powers had figured out how to rig our elections. But again, he offered no proof. The president also accused China of obtaining millions of voter files from around the country, saying it was part of what he called, quote, sinister election meddling. There's just one catch to that, which his nemesis, Republican Congressman Thomas Massie, pointed out today. That voting data is available. You and I can get it from most states for just paying a simple fee, showing up at a voter registration place and buying it or accessing it. In any case, will the president bring any of that up during that lavish state visit he's hosting for China's president just a couple of months from now? Last night, at least as of last night, it seems that invitation still stands. For more on this, let's go to our CNN anchor, Chief White House Correspondent Caitlin Collins. How are they feeling today? President gives a speech last night. Secretary Mullen comes out today. Republicans pretty silent. Republicans in Congress, even Fox News, not paying much attention to the speech. Do they feel they accomplished their goals?
5: Well, and normally, you know, if there's a moment where we don't take the president's comments in full, we hear about it from the White House. They complained about it. We didn't hear any complaints really today. I didn't, usually from officials that I've been talking to. And I think that says something, because even Republicans themselves, beyond the most strident allies of this White House, were really quiet and muted about what the president had to say last night. You didn't see a lot of them amplifying it beyond the few who got briefings ahead of time about what exactly it was that the president planned to say. And I think that really speaks to whatever they were trying to achieve last night. If that was trying to get some of those Republicans who are not on board with the SAVE Act on board with it, they don't appear to have been successful with that, because people like Lisa Murkowski are still saying, you know, I don't think that that was a compelling enough reason for me to vote for this. And what the president was arguing last night about states having secure elections would not be addressed by the SAVE Act. And so, you know, the other part of this, though, is that the president wants to also speak to his base and talk to those voters who do want this passed, as they are trying to excite them ahead of November. But the question is whether or not they are only going to depress Republican turnout come November. And that's what a lot of Republicans seem worried about. And so one part of last night was the president wanted to speak in prime time. He wanted to address the nation. I'm told that he wants to do more of these kinds of addresses on multiple different topics and talking to people. Whether or not the White House tries to recreate what they did last night still remains to be seen.
2: That's a big question, because you're right. No evidence votes changed today in the SAFE Act. Even some Republicans who support it say, you know, we're 15 and a half weeks to an election. We can't be changing the rules now. So that's unlikely to pass. What else do they do on this issue? Secretary Mullen making clear he's going to keep an eye on state officials. Is this election security something they want to talk about from now to Election Day, or is that a speech and now they're going to try to get back to issues they're based on, like grocery prices, gas prices?
5: The president wants to talk about. Yeah. And I thought it was notable at the beginning of the speech, if you were watching, he did talk about the economy and that. And I think it's because the White House got a lot of questions yesterday about why they were delivering a speech on election security in prime time and not on the Iran war, which was the last time the president addressed the nation on that, back in early April, when he said the United States was close to completing its objectives. And of course, now it's July 17th and this war is still underway, or on affordability. And the White House's argument was with the president can chew gum and talk at the same time. But I do think adding that to the top of those remarks last night, before he got into the declassified intelligence and the main part of his argument, was the White House aware that that is a real thing that Republicans want the president to be talking about, not trying to talk about Venezuelan voting machines and how vulnerable they are, and trying to compare that to what's happening in the United States.
2: Yeah, can't buy groceries with that. Caitlin Collins, appreciate your time. And, of course, you can see Caitlin at the top of the hour for The Source. Stay with us for that. And joining us now to continue the conversation, the former Deputy Director of National Intelligence, Beth Sanner, and Republican election lawyer Ben Ginsburg. Ben, I want to start with you. We met a long time ago, back when Republicans were the constitutional conservative party in this country. You heard Secretary Mullen today. I say that a little bit snarky. As threatening election officials with fines and penalties, in his words, possible prison time. The Constitution says states shall have the power to administer their elections. It does give Congress the right to do some things. Does the executive branch even have this power to prosecute state officials, or is that just bluster?
6: I think it's mostly bluster. I mean, there could be federal crimes that they try and make up and sort of make the process the penalty for election officials. But let me say, my experience on the ground in talking to election officials is that this is really an idle threat, that election officials, whether they're Republican or Democrat, are dedicated to upholding the law. They're not letting illegal aliens vote, and they are enforcing the laws. And so I think this is it's pure bluster.
2: And so, Beth, to the same point, you worked in the government. He's the Homeland Security Secretary. He's not the Justice Department. He's not the Attorney General. He's clearly trying to get some mostly Democratic-run states to do some things that they simply don't want to do. What he's talking about, does that fall under his jurisdiction?
7: Yes and no. So he has no authority to compel states to comply with election standards, to set national standards. None of that falls under CISA, which is the Cybersecurity and Infrastructure Security Agency, which is under DHS. And election infrastructure was declared critical infrastructure. So what CISA's role and what Mullen oversees in that is that they're supposed to help the states, but the relationship is about support, and states can respond, but it's completely voluntary. Most states have absolutely welcomed CISA's role, because they would go into counties and states and they would scan the election systems and machines. There would be constant communication. They would gather all the state secretaries together and help and share information. That was really great in Trump 1. I mean, I thought that they were doing a fantastic job. And I think a lot of the administration did as well. But now they're saying that sucked. And and it's now a third world country. So I'm really kind of confused.
2: Well, to that point, Ben, look, two things can be true at once. The president did not connect any dots. He did not prove at all in any way that any foreign actor had changed a vote or changed the result of an election last night. And the documents don't prove that. At the same time, he gave a pretty dark, ominous, and a legitimate warning, if he hadn't done the other stuff, about foreign influence, efforts to influence our elections. Is there anything in the SAVE Act, what the president says he needs Congress to pass, that would actually deal with China or Iran, Russia, or any other foreign power meddling in our elections?
6: No, there's nothing in the SAVE Act. I mean, what the SAVE Act does is require voter ID and require proof of citizenship, but that's not going to go to this flipping votes that they claim has occurred or could occur. And John, if there are really such serious vulnerabilities in the election system, why didn't we hear a plan on how to make us not vulnerable? Why isn't there money in the SAVE Act to be able to strengthen the infrastructure that he's worried about? And why did the administration cut back the CISA that Beth just talked about, and also Department of Justice entities that are supposed to help the states with cybersecurity? So if there are vulnerabilities that get exploited, it is being done on his watch because of his cutbacks, which is why this seems a politically sort of foolish issue to pursue in the way that they're pursuing.
2: Beth, I want you to listen to this part of the speech last night because it gets directly to the work you were doing when you served in the first Trump administration. Listen.
4: Raw intelligence obtained by the FBI in 2020, yet buried by rogue bureaucrats, stated that China's activities even included an attempt to manufacture illegal ballots for Joe Biden. Documents show that during this period, dozens of significant CIA and NSA reports about China's election targeting were kept out of the presidential briefing. These were briefings I would get almost every day. Everything was kept out that was of importance. One email among intelligence analysts admitted that they had, quote, deliberately massaged the presidential daily briefing to withhold information regarding Chinese activities related to the election.
2: Beth, were you either part of or a victim of some deep state plot to keep critical intelligence from the president of the United States?
7: Well, certainly in some of the declassification exercise that I read last night, deep into the night, I wasn't aware of all of that at the time. And I think the president knows that I shared any kind of information that pertained to election security to him, no matter what country it was, you know, whether it was good news or bad news. So that was my job and I did it. But there are some questions that have been raised by this. But I think the one question that has not been raised, and John Solomon reiterated this in his at the time, and I think the president knows that I shared any kind of information that pertained to election security to him, no matter what country it was, you know, whether it was good news or bad news. So that was my job and I did it. But so, you know, there are some questions that have been raised by this. But I think the one question that has not been raised, and John Solomon reiterated this in his explanation of what happened, no one at the time nor now is claiming that any vote was changed. And that, I think, is what we really need to get our head around. The rest of this is kind of inside baseball. It needs to be considered. I think that, you know, the person who worked for me, the NIO for cyber, was on one side of the debate and to election security to him, no matter what country it was, you know, whether it was good news or bad news. So that was my job and I did it. But so, you know, there are some questions that have been raised by this. But I think the one question that has not been raised, and John Solomon reiterated this in his explanation of what happened, no one at the time nor now is claiming that any vote was changed. And that, I think, is what we really need to get our head around. The rest of this is kind of inside baseball. It needs to be considered. I think that, you know, the person who worked for me, the NIO for cyber, was on one side of the debate. I supported him on that. These documents seem to indicate that that perspective, that China was more active in influence campaigns. But a lot of this reporting that I read last night, we're talking about plans and strategy and ideas, but not really about activities. And, you know, we had Russia doing lots of this in 2016. So, you know, would it have changed anything, John? No.
2: That's Senator Ben Ginsburg. Appreciate your insights tonight. Let's continue the conversation. I want to bring in the chief election officer of Michigan, state the President Trump singled out quite a bit in his speech last night. Joining us, Michigan Secretary of State Jocelyn Benson. She's also a Democratic candidate for governor. Madam Secretary, it's great to see you. Secretary Mullen today laying it straight out, cooperate state and local election officials or I might fine you. There might be prison time. Did he say anything today that you think, oh, sure, I need to do that to help my state run better elections? Where do you go from here?
8: No, I mean, look, states run elections. Federal officials do not. The president does not. And this really underscores why it's so critical in this moment when there are efforts to bully us at the state and local level and how we run elections to stand course and continue our work as professionals in making sure every valid vote counts in our states and in every locality. And, you know, it harkened me back to when just recently, a few months ago, the president tried to pressure me to turn over the private voting data of citizens in our state. And I said, no, and I'll see you in court. And I won. And so it's important in this moment to recognize that the law is actually on the side of the election officials here. We are following the law. We are telling the truth. And because of that, citizens can still have rightly placed faith in their elections to be secure and accurate this fall.
2: You heard Beth and Ben there, and I know you've heard this before. You know, the president has cut back or attacked agencies in the federal government that actually help with cybersecurity, that help states deal with the potential and the actual foreign meddling or interference or probing or testing, whatever you want to call it. Secretary Mullen today added to that a threat to withhold federal election security grants if states don't comply. How would that impact your state if that happens, and what do you do?
8: Yeah, again, it's another bullying tactic. And the irony is that in 2020 in particular, we had one of the most secure elections in our country's history because of the investments in CISA and a number of other security protections and funding that we in every state were able to utilize to protect our systems and ensure they were secure. And so to actually dismantle all of those protections, what the president did when he came back into office last year, and then sort of suggest that do more, really underscores how they're actually not talking about securing our elections at all, but instead trying to scare and intimidate election officials into doing their bidding and doing their work, while also sowing seeds of doubt among the American people about the security of our elections. So for us in the states, that means continuing, frankly, to knit together our own security protocols and protections and doing even more than we've done before, and to work together as we are state to state to share information and to work to put best practices in place And we have to do all this because the federal government, again, under President Trump, dismantled the very security protections that we relied on to ensure our elections are protected from any attempted foreign interference.
2: I've been doing this for 40 years. One of the most refreshing things is how Democratic and Republican secretaries of state share information about best practices. It's one of the good things in our system. If you were watching last night, I'm guessing your ears perked up a bit when you heard the president talking about Michigan. Let's listen.
4: Among the disclosures tonight are FBI files detailing evidence of alleged fraud by a large-scale voter registration operation in Michigan. The documents state that some canvassers admitted to FBI agents that they signed voter registration forms in other people's names, submitted fraudulent registration for people who did not exist, and received gift cards tied to their number of applications that they produced. In other words, it was pay, play, and cheat.
2: The president, they're referring to an incident you're familiar with back in 2020. A county clerk flagged these fraudulent voter cards, resulting in both state and federal investigations. Ultimately, no fraudulent votes were cast, and no one was prosecuted. Democrats point to this as the system working. What did you make of the president bringing that up last night, 6 years later?
8: Yeah, quite frankly, I was stunned because here we are seeing this buildup, right? There are all these attempts to shake people's faith in the election systems that we know to be secure and protected and make people doubt the results, not just of the 2020 election, but future ones as well. And then to bring up one of the most widely debunked conspiracy theories that was debunked years ago, that was actually an example of the security protocols we have working, was stunning to me because it really just underscores that there's actually no evidence of any wrongdoing, that the systems are secure. And if there was any actual evidence, we would have heard it by now. What happened in Muskegon, again, was not just the system working. It really underscores how important it is to have local election officials in places to do their job independent of the federal government. In this case, a local clerk identified unusual voter registration forms, quickly flagged it to law enforcement. They were identified as fraudulent, and they never even were entered into the voter file as a result of all those protections. Again, that's why we say this is the system working. This is why you can trust our elections to be secure, because we have so many layers of protocols in place to catch any attempts to defraud the system and stop it before it ever is even entered into the voter file, let alone becomes a potential false ballot.
2: Secretary Benson, thank you so much for your time tonight. Thank you. Up next for us, the war, day 7 of renewed American airstrikes and a new threat from Iran about what will happen if those strikes continue. Later, new details on the moments leading up to last week's fatal ICE shooting in Houston, what officials are saying about it, and critically, what the top federal lawman in the case is not saying.
9: Itch, itch, scratch, must not itch.

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1: Royal Fever, Why America Can't Quit the Crown, Saturday at 8 on CNN.
2: Troubling new developments tonight in the war with Iran. Iranian state-run media reporting two oil tankers have exploded and caught fire after hitting mines while trying to pass through the Strait of Hormuz. CNN cannot independently confirm that claim. Tehran also threatening key ports in the region in response to the American strike on a surveillance tower near the strait. A top military advisor in Iran going even further, warning the United States could face a, quote, full-scale offensive in the coming days if airstrikes on the country continue through the weekend. Later, talk about what that could mean and what could lie ahead. CNN Global Affairs analyst Brett McGurk. Brett, the CENTCOM statement today announcing the strikes had resumed included, quote, for the seventh consecutive night, which jumps out to me as once we've resumed the military activity, now both sides seem to be dug in for a while.
3: Yeah, John, I'm watching this all unfold over the recent months to where we are now. I'm reminded by a quote by Yogi Berra that applies as much to a military campaign as baseball. If you don't know where you're going, you might wind up somewhere else. And, you know, we started with whatever the objectives were. This is now all about the Strait of Hormuz, which was not an objective coming in. This is the battle for the Strait of Hormuz. And Iran has made clear they will control it, that they read the MOU that was negotiated to say that it is their right to control it. The U.S. side reads it differently. And now we have a military escalation, which is all about control of the Strait of Hormuz. I think CENTCOM believes they have a decent plan for what they're trying to do, but Iran has cards, and they're launching missiles at Kuwait, Jordan, Saudi Arabia, and maybe some more ships have been hit tonight. So, John, I think we're in the middle of the summer here. I think it's going to be a pretty hot summer because I do not see the off-ramp as we sit here tonight.
2: Well, interesting you use that language, because the gift of having you here is you're one of the few people who's actually spent a long time, a lot of time, negotiating with the Iranians, and you're talking to your other sources in the region. So the United States says seventh night, which just sounds like there's going to be an eighth and a ninth and a tenth if you read that statement. The Iranians saying, keep it up, and we're going to have a full-scale offensive. Is there anything going on behind the scenes to try to break this?
3: There is. There's a lot of back-channel discussion through mediators, Qatar, and others trying to find an off-ramp. I'm told by some sources in the region there is a debate in Tehran. Some in Iran are saying, you know, maybe we miscalculated by hitting those ships with drones a week or so ago that kicked this all off, because under the MOU, they actually had a pretty good deal going. But the IRGC, they're the guys in charge in Tehran, and they see it differently. And their assumption, John, is that the more pressure they can put on the United States, economic pressure in the Strait of Hormuz, and these missile attacks against our bases. We have Americans under fire tonight in the Middle East. It's what we should be talking about. It's what the president should be talking about. Secretary of Defense should be talking about what our objectives are. The Iranians, though, they believe that this will put pressure on the U.S. to get a better deal. And the U.S. assumption is that our military strikes actually put pressure on Iran to get back to the table. So to answer your question, yes, there are back channel mediation trying to find a way off. But both capitals right now assume that the military pressure will play to their advantage. And something's got to give here at some point, or else it's going to go on. And every time a military tit for tat is happening, you're always one strike away from something really going off course. I mean, God forbid, we could have Americans killed. We could have a tragic strike in Iran. I mean, you never know.
2: All right, forgive me for jumping in there, but to that point, Iran says they targeted seven countries across the region late Thursday into Friday, claiming for the first time attacking a U.S. base in Syria. The United States and Syria both say that didn't happen. But it gets to your overall point about this is expanding, not contracting, and there are huge risks there.
3: Absolutely. A big risk. Let me put the best case from the U.S. side. That CENTCOM believes they have a very good plan. They have a plan to isolate these ports. You might hear about a Bandar Abbas. It's a port city. It's a kind of a military base right at the gate of the Strait of Hormuz. They're working to isolate that area so that Iran can't resupply, difficult to get off drones, difficult to get off cruise missiles. But that's going to take some time, and Iran has their cards. So long as we're in this tit-for-tat, it's very dangerous. Let's hope the diplomacy can find a way. And this is kind of an escalate to de-escalate situation. But I got to call it like I see it, John, right now. Right now, again, I don't see that off-ramp. I see this continuing over the coming days at least.
2: It's a tough conversation, but an important one. Brett McGurk, thank you so much. Up next for us, new important developments in the Houston ICE shooting, notably the allegation against the victim the federal prosecutor in charge is not making. And later, the newest part of the president's White House remodeling spree and the questions being raised by who's paying millions to build it.
0: After my fall,

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1: A CNN special event, Maine Democratic Senate debate, Thursday at 8 on CNN.
2: New details tonight in the moments leading up to last week's fatal ICE shooting in Houston. The U.S. attorney in the case says ICE agents were initially looking for two Guatemalan men known to be driving a white van who potentially were subject to deportation. But he says agents instead came across the van driven by the Mexican national Salgado Araujo.
3: Two of the four officers got out of their vehicles and instructed the non-compliant aliens to put the van in park. Preliminary information indicates the driver shifted the van into reverse, then forward again, while an officer was partially inside the van or immediately next to it. During this confrontation between federal agents and a group of illegal aliens attempting to flee, one of the officers fired a single shot. That round struck Lorenzo Salgado.
2: Notice the careful language there. What he did not say is what the Department of Homeland Security claimed on the day of the fatal shooting on social media, namely that Salgado Araujo, quote, weaponized his vehicle in an attempt to run over an ICE law enforcement officer, resulting in our officer firing his weapon in self-defense. As we mentioned last night, doubts are also being raised by the local DA and the victim's family on FBI claims that a crystal-like substance was found in the van and that FBI believes it could be drugs. Joining us now is Ruby Powers, the attorney for Victor Salgado Araujo, the victim's brother who was in that van along with two others. Ruby, grateful for your time today, and it's a tough day for the conversation because there was a wake today for your client. Brother, your client, we understand, still in detention. How's he holding up?
4: Well, it's a very traumatic event that happened to him a week and a half ago, and to be missing this time to grieve with his family. The visitation was yesterday with the funeral tomorrow. He's trying to stay strong, but it's very difficult having witnessed his brother's shooting and then being detained soon after. So he's very strong, but it's very difficult.
2: Well, let's talk about this controversy about the warrant. FBI search warrant unsealed. The agency alleges there could be illegal drugs in the vehicle. The family says, no, it's a sort of a homemade electrolyte mix because you're outside at a construction site. The easy way to clear this up, a toxicology test. Do you have any information on the timing of the testing and the release of that information?
4: I only know what the DA had said, that it should only take a couple of days. We're hoping either later today or Monday. But yes, it definitely was unique that the warrant was unsealed. And I was concerned about prejudicing

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1: Time that they knew they were ICE was after the shot was made, and he saw the word ICE on the lanyard of the agent pulling him out of the vehicle.
2: How many times has your client been interviewed by investigators during this?
1: Well, before I became his attorney, I know that he was interviewed by a federal agency. Last week, I assisted with the assistant DA to visit my client. And since then, I believe he hasn't been interviewed by any other group, and which is why we're calling for his release so that he can be accessible to provide his testimony.
2: I do get your point. I should have said this earlier. I get your point about, you know, it seems like a one-sided statement, but it's our job when the prosecutors are speaking or the law enforcement is speaking on such a high-profile case to cover them. But we'll also point out, as we are trying to do, when there are inconsistencies. I promise you that. Ruby Powers, grateful for your time. Thank you so much. And up next for us, what we're learning about the president's new helipad and who's paying for it. And later, why is there a mock-up of a U.S. warship? Get this. That's the Chinese desert.
3: Decades in...
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0: More construction underway at the White House. A new helipad is being installed on the South Lawn, on the same site as last month's UFC cage match. You'll recall some of the grass was damaged by the construction of the makeshift arena for that event. This just the latest instance of President Trump remodeling the nation's capital. CNN's Sunland Sarfati has more.
1: More or less. It is President Trump's latest stylistic stamp on the White House.
2: We're building a helipad, beautiful helipad.
1: Building a permanent helipad on the South Lawn for Marine One to land and take off.
2: And other presidents wouldn't do that because they think it's not good to make a change to luxury, but you got to do it.
1: As construction crews have started working, details have emerged. Trump ordering up a pad that will be 100 feet in diameter, made out of black granite, and features the presidential seal.
3: The President of the United States of America.
1: The work starting after June's UFC match that tore up the South Lawn, causing $700,000 in damage when the octagon known as the Claw was built on the South Lawn. For years, Marine One has landed on temporary circular discs, put out manually before the helicopter lands.
2: For 50 years, we've been landing helicopters on grass. The grass is wet, soggy. The helicopters sometimes miss their little mark.
1: The White House is arguing that this change is not just about style, but also necessity, needed to protect the grass on the South Lawn from the exhaust fumes from the more powerful upgraded Marine One. The high-velocity heat from the new VH-92A Patriot helicopter that Trump has opted to use has burned the grass and torn up the sod of the historic lawn.
2: They landed the helicopter and half of the grass was sitting in front of the Oval Office front door. The rest of it was scattered all over because of the power. It's tremendous.
1: The helipad will be paid for by Sikorsky, a Lockheed Martin subsidy that builds the helicopters and bills this model as one capable of fulfilling a no-fail mission supporting the commander-in-chief around the world. The president says it will cost between $5 and $6 million. Just like other work Trump has ordered to the White House campus, this is also being done without Congress and without two federal commissions that typically would have a say. A White House official telling CNN they believe upgrades to the White House grounds, such as the helipad installation, do not require commission reviews.
4: And past presidents have used this more powerful version of Marine One in the past, but never to take off from the South Lawn. For instance, former President Joe Biden, he would opt to use the older version of Marine One, potentially saving the grass a bit. A White House official tells me they expect that this construction will be completed by mid-September. But in the meantime, while the work continues, the president will need to take off from this area behind me, the ellipse. That, though, will necessitate him getting into the motorcade when he departs the White House and going just a quarter of a mile. John?
0: Sunland Sarfati, thank you. Let's get some perspective now from Democratic strategist Paul Wagala, former White House spokesman for President George W. Bush. Pete, this was a conversation back when I covered the White House, when your president, George W. Bush, was president. I stopped covering the White House 20 years ago. This was a conversation back then. So perhaps it is necessary, especially with the more powerful helicopter, but having a defense contractor with billions of dollars in contracts before the federal government paying for it. That a good look? Good idea?
5: This is manufactured outrage. People would be upset if it was taxpayer money. They're upset if it's privately funded. At the end of the day, they just don't want Donald Trump to make changes to the White House, even those that are absolutely necessary. The last of 23 of these new Marine One helicopters was delivered in 2024, and they're not being used fully as intended. They're practically brand new, and they're not being used as intended because there's no helipad that can accommodate them on the South Lawn and take the president to Camp David or Andrews Air Force Base or anywhere else in the greater Washington, D.C. area. This is just all manufactured outrage for something that is practical and necessary.
0: Let's stick to this for a minute. I want to get to a bigger conversation in a minute. But, Paul, does Pete have a point? The UFC said it set aside the money to pay for the damage to the grass after the cage match. Sikorsky is paying for this. It's their helicopter. So on the one hand, you say they know what it needs. I'm not outraged, Pete. I was asking in the context of just the idea that you have a defense contractor pay for this because, you know, 2 or 3 months down the road, they might have to make a call on which weapon system to buy. And that defense contractor might be on the table. Where are you, Paul?
6: Oh, Pete's completely wrong. The president of the United States works for me. He works for you. He works for Pete. He's a public employee. The White House is the president's residence, but it's the people's house. We own it. Pete worked there. I worked there. You covered the place. Every time I walked in that door, a Marine snaps to attention, opens that door. Not because I'm a great guy, although I am, but because it's the people's house. He has no right to be tearing down wings, putting up some Liberace boudoir ballroom. He has no right to be doing these things to our house. He's a temp. This is, to me, like the biggest outrage of the whole Trump era, is that he doesn't seem to get the fundamental fact of a democracy. This is our place. It's our country, by God. We threw kings out 250 years ago. So that, to me, is the outrage, is that this guy going around our house and knocking stuff down, if anybody else in public housing did it, what do you think would happen? What do you think would happen if in Houston, where I'm from, some guy in public housing started knocking down wings and paving the Rose Garden? We'd throw him out. So Mr. Trump's, he believes he's above the rest of us, and that's antithetical to democracy.
0: Pete, when you bring in all the other projects, any one of them we might view separately, but there's the helipad, there's getting the algae and the other stuff from the reflecting pool. That was a no-bid contract. There have been several other contracts. This White House says we don't have to go to the commission. Does Paul have a point that if you did have, whether it's congressional involvement or commission involvement, at least you could have a public debate about it, and it wouldn't feel like this is Donald Trump saying this is what Donald Trump wants?
5: So much of this is subjective, and it's based on partisanship or personal aesthetic preferences. On the partisan side, it comes down to, do you like or dislike Donald Trump? Case in point, there was a Washington Post ABC Ipsos poll taken back in April, and respondents were asked about the ballroom. It was a very loaded question. It mentioned Donald Trump, the ballroom, the demolition of the East Wing, and the $400 million price tag. And what's so interesting is it mirrored whether people approve or disapprove of Donald Trump. Among Democrats, 4% approved of the ballroom, 5% approve of Donald Trump. Among Republicans, 20% disapprove of the ballroom, 15% disapprove of Donald Trump. It was a proxy on whether you like him or not.
6: What about independence?
5: And it's, I didn't write it down, Paul, but it's almost the exact same number as well.
6: 75% of it. I did, Pete. 75% of independents don't like that ballroom, and they don't like any of the rest of the stuff he's doing. It's like he's trying to croak the Republicans in the midterm. People can't pay for groceries. They can't pay for gas. They can't pay for rent. And this guy is spending hundreds of millions of dollars of their money to go fix up his house.
0: Like, to that point,
5: Saddam Hussein's the next president.
0: Pete, let me jump in for one sec. To that point, Paul makes, I understand you think a lot of this is worthwhile, and I think you think maybe the president has the courage to do things that other presidents wouldn't do because they would worry about the blowback, and he's doing it. But given where we are, 15 weeks and a few days from an election in which affordability is a huge issue, even for a lot of Trump voters, I travel the country all the time. Everybody's having trouble buying a second or a third bag of groceries if they need it for their family. Would you at least say, Mr. President, if you're going to talk, you know, put the gold letters out here, talk about a ballroom, spend taxpayer money, or get private money to spend on these big projects, maybe you also should spend some more time on affordability and maybe go buy, instead of holding up these gold leafs all the time, go buy a food bank or something? Are the optics bad for Republicans?
5: I don't disagree that the president should focus on prices, the economy, the conflict in Iran. I wish he had spent more time on those topics during his primetime address yesterday evening. But if we just allow things to fall into disrepair, the cost is going to be much greater when we have no choice but to do something. The Obama administration spent $34 million trying to fix the cracks and the algae in the reflecting pool. They failed. It all came back within a year. Donald Trump now is trying to do something about it so the next president doesn't have to fix that problem, too.
0: Paul, last word.
6: He needs to care about our money because it's ours. He's giving no bid contracts out. And I work in the government. Again, Pete did too. No bid contracts are allowed only for an urgent situation, an emergency. So he gave a no bid contract to put more gold on the horses statues out by the Lincoln Memorial. The Lafayette Park fountains, no bid contract. The ballroom, a no bid, like it's an emergency. It's an emergency. He's got a need to boogie so desperately that he can't be more careful with our taxpayers' money?
0: Made your point. I got to end the conversation there for time reasons. Paul Bacala, Pete Seek, great to see both of you on a Friday night. Thank you so much. Coming up, why what looks like an American warship, look at that, is a world away from even one inch of water.
7: May I have your attention? Attention, please.
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2: Right now, at least a dozen U.S. Navy destroyers in the Iranian theater. There also appears to be a model of one in a Chinese desert. CNN's Will Ripley explains.
3: At first, it looks like any American warship at sea. Then you notice the sand. More than 1,000 miles from the nearest coastline, hundreds of miles from any major city, deep inside the western Chinese desert, what appears to be a full-scale mock-up of a U.S. Navy Arleigh Burke-class destroyer. Look at it side by side with the USS Fitzgerald. The resemblance is striking. Both are around 510 feet long. At the back, the helicopter flight deck, used to launch and recover naval helicopters. Next are the vertical launch systems, cells used to fire guided munitions like the Tomahawk cruise missile, heavily used in the conflict with Iran. This is the bridge and command area, where navigation, communications, and combat operations are controlled. At the front is the deck gun, used for surface targets, air threats, and shore bombardment. Together, the details suggest a carefully built, full-scale replica of one of America's main guided missile destroyers, workhorses of the U.S. Navy fleet, more than 70 sailing in oceans around the world. If conflict ever erupts over Taiwan, these destroyers would likely be among the first U.S. warships deployed. Han Su analyzes China's military for Taiwan's Top Defense Research Institute.
4: Why would China go through all the effort and expense to build this?
5: The Chinese try to prepare everything from A to Z.
6: The Chinese military has ballistic missiles that can attack from high angles and cruise missiles that can attack horizontally. So they're trying to combine both and enhance their anti-access and area denial capability.
3: He says they're trying to improve the accuracy of China's newest hypersonic anti-ship missiles displayed at Beijing's military parade last year. The 3D replica is covered with antennas designed to simulate the radar signature of an American warship, helping China detect, identify, and perhaps target the real thing. It's located in Xinjiang, the same area where the People's Liberation Army built 2D flat mock-ups of U.S. aircraft carriers and destroyers several years ago, even putting them on tracks, analysts say, to move at the speed of actual ships.
4: Have they ever built a 3D mock-up before?
7: It's first time.
3: Open source intelligence analyst Joseph Wen first spotted the mock-up when it was still under construction about a month ago.
8: I do think this is quite surprising. The scale of the construction is really massive.
4: What message are they trying to send by building this?
8: The message that they are sending is China is always preparing for war.
3: Under leader Xi Jinping, China has poured billions into modernizing its military, from aircraft carriers and nuclear weapons to artificial intelligence. The PLA has also long trained using mock-ups of everything, from U.S. military assets to Taiwan's presidential office. On China's tightly controlled social media, censors are allowing comments like these. The U.S. military's premier escort warships, long regarded as a source of pride, have now become designated targets for Chinese missiles. They are nothing more than targets sitting in the desert, waiting to be hit. Will Ripley, CNN, Taipei.
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9: Hello and a very warm welcome to our viewers watching from all around the world and in the U.S. I'm Sam Abdulaziz in London. Let's get into the headlines. Gulf nations report new attacks as the U.S. strikes Iran for a seventh night running. We're live from the region. And we're going to take you to Texas, where some counties saw nearly a year's worth of rainfall in just a few days. How one community is dealing with dangerous flash floods. Plus, some might say it's superstition, but for these Argentina fans, it is tradition. We'll show you how football fever is building ahead of the World Cup final.
1: Live from London, this is CNN Newsroom with Salma Abdulaziz.
9: A troubling new chapter is unfolding in the war with Iran. Several Gulf states say they are fending off new attacks. It comes after the U.S. completed yet another round of airstrikes against Iran. This is the seventh night in a row. The U.S. military says it hit surveillance sites, military logistics hubs, and underground weapons depots. But an Iranian official claimed several missiles struck electrical facilities and desalination water pumps in southern Iran, leaving 20 villages without water. A top Iranian military advisor is warning the U.S. could face, quote, a full-scale offensive in the coming days if those airstrikes continue. Now, Tehran is already striking back in the region. Jordan reported intercepting 10 Iranian missiles, and Bahrain's military says it repelled several attacks. Kuwait announced that Iran hit another power generation and water desalination plant. And as the war intensifies, the U.N. is sounding the alarm.
0: The Secretary General remains deeply concerned by the continuing military escalation between Iran and the United States of America. He's particularly concerned about attacks on civilian infrastructure in Iran and across the region. Such attacks are unacceptable.
9: I want to bring in now our international diplomatic editor, Nick Robertson. He is live in Jerusalem. So a full week of U.S. airstrikes here. What does CENTCOM say they are targeting in Iran, Nick, and how has Iran responded so far?
10: Yeah, they say that they're targeting the IRGC's maritime control points. Another one was targeted on Larak Island, a small island in the Strait of Hormuz, sort of militarily, if you will, insignificant. But it does seem that the U.S. is trying to sort of blind, if you will, Iran to being able to see what vessels could be moving through the Strait of Hormuz. We've seen them do that in other port and along the Gulf areas. They say they're targeting missile storage areas. You know, what we're hearing from the Iranians is that the key bridges and tunnels are being targeted. The highway from that links Bandar Abbas to the north, the sort of most direct and best highway that links that Strait of Hormuz port to the rest of Iran. Two bridges there, about 25-30 miles north of Bandar Abbas were hit, and then 5 miles north of there, a tunnel was hit. It's not clear, other than sort of denying Iran the ability to resupply munitions to Bandar Abbas and other areas along the Strait of Hormuz that are also coming under attack. It's not quite clear what the value of hitting road infrastructure would be. That's what the Iranians are saying that was hit. But both sides here are claiming that their water and desalination plants are being hit, both in Iran, both in Kuwait. And this is the lifeblood of communities in both the south of Iran and along the Gulf there. Without desalination plants, water goes into a very limited supply. Without electricity, air conditioning is not available. The temperatures are up to 50 degrees. So it really does begin to sort of hit the civilian population. But this does seem to be in an escalation cycle right now.
9: Nick Robertson there on an escalation cycle that is yet again leaving civilians caught in the crossfire. Thank you so much for those updates. Israel says it is reviewing reports that its military has hit unintended victims in Gaza. Just a warning, the images I'm about to show you are deeply disturbing. Now, Palestinians say at least 7 people are dead and 20 are injured. This is after the IDF hit a funeral procession on Friday. Local journalists say the funeral was for a man who had been killed in a separate Israeli strike just hours earlier. Now, the IDF says the second attack targeted an Islamic Jihad cell in central Gaza. Israel and Hamas did sign a ceasefire deal last October, but a father whose children were injured in Friday's attack says he doesn't see any truce on the ground.
11: They say we're in a truce, Where is this truce they're talking about? This is not a truce. This is a war. Blood is everywhere, from a child, from a tree, from a boy, from absolutely anything. Blood is just pouring down. They haven't spared a tree. They haven't spared a piece of land. They haven't spared a child. They haven't spared a home. They haven't left anything.
9: Let's go next to Ukraine, where protesters are calling for the dismissal of the country's armed forces chief. They returned to the streets in Kyiv on Friday. This is after Ukraine's popular defense minister was fired. Mykolo Fedorov was ousted this week despite a track record of success on the job. He pushed for military innovation, particularly in the development of Ukraine's drone program. But analysts say he clashed with the military's old guard, including Armed Forces General Oleksandr Sirsky. Demonstrators now say Sirsky is the one who has to go.
12: We see that big changes have happened. Sirsky had conflicts not only with the defense minister, but also with brigade and corps commanders. If he stays, we will simply be ineffective. We could simply lose this war. We could lose.
13: Sirsky is, in fact, part of the old system, while Fedorov is young, intelligent, and a man of conscience.
9: Relief is coming for people in the U.S. Midwest, Northeast, and Mid-Atlantic states that have been impacted by unhealthy air quality. This is caused by thick plumes of smoke from Canadian wildfires. More than 100 million people across 18 states and the nation's capital are under air quality alerts. Canadian cities are impacted too, of course. The smoke is coming from some of the 3,500 fires that have burned across more than 6 million acres in Canada this summer. The hazardous air quality stretches from northeast Minnesota all the way to southeast Virginia. The smoke is expected to thin out from west to east on Saturday. Rain, shifting winds, and a cold front should eventually help clear out the smoke, but the air quality may not improve immediately. The forecast, however, is improving, and the threat of significant rainfall has ended for parts of southern Texas, hard hit by heavy rain and flooding this week. Disastrous flash floods swamped the region on Friday from intense rainfall and slow-moving storms. Multiple boat rescues were reported in addition to the more than 230 rescues that were made throughout the week. At least two people have died in this flooding. Sirens have been put in place since last year's catastrophic floods killed more than 100 people. The system did work, blaring out warnings, allowing some people to get out of harm's way. Others are assessing the damage.
14: Honestly, I'm upset, mad, because I felt like I could have maybe saved it, done more. I mean, first, it is my, you could say, first home that I bought last year, Christmas. And now what to figure out to do is the next thing.
9: For more on the impact of this flooding, I'm joined by reporter Mia Valdez of SanAntonio.com. Thank you, first of all, for coming to us in the middle of the night, Mia. I really appreciate that. And I just want to start by asking you about your personal situation, because you're in Bourne, and that's just north of San Antonio. How are you faring? What have you seen in the last few days? What are you worried about in the coming days?
15: Yeah, absolutely. Thank you for having me on. I'm here in Boerne, Texas, and the situation over the last few days has been difficult to see so many of my neighbors and people in the Hill Country community going through these flash floods again. We've been hit several times over several days, and so that's been tough. I know a lot of people are struggling because it reminds them so much of incidents that happened last year. Currently, the situation on the ground here in Boerne is, it looks like things are okay right now, but there are a lot of, like the aftermath of the flood is impacting a lot of people right now. A lot of neighborhoods were flooded. A lot of property was damaged. So that's been tough as the community is shifting towards recovery efforts.
9: And this is the same area that saw more than 130 deaths in flash floods last summer, including, of course, that very tragic case of the 25 girls at Camp Mystic who lost their lives. What is being done differently this year in terms of rescue and evacuations to make sure we don't see that loss of life again?
15: Well, a lot of Texas local officials here, there's a consensus that the community was far more prepared this year after that tragic loss of life. Bernie is located, it's a little south of Kerrville, Kerr County, which saw the brunt of the floods last year. Well, a lot of Texas local officials here, there's a consensus that the community was far more prepared this year after that tragic loss of life. Bernie is located, it's a little south of Kerrville, Kerr County, which saw the brunt of the floods last year. But in an update yesterday afternoon, Governor Greg Abbott, he also shared that the community was, you know, they were on their toes. Everybody has been keeping a watchful eye out so that what happened last year never happens again. Like you said, resources were in place and they worked this year. That kept a lot of people safe. There was a loss of life, but it was far smaller than what we saw a year ago. But it's a tragic event, and people in the Hill Country it's a part of life here. We live in Flash Flood Alley. It's very scary. I know me personally, I'm always on the lookout after what happened last year. You can't drive through the hills of this region, the Hill Country, without thinking about what happened. The Guadalupe River is still recovering. There are probably 1,000-year-old cypress trees that were struck down last year that you can still kind of see the damage. So,
9: Thank you so much for describing that emotional impact, because I'm sure there is still so much that people are feeling after what happened last year. You say there's more resources in place, but I can imagine that more is still needed. What additional resources does this region need for help?
15: Right now, so many communities are looking at the financial cost of what has been lost. I've spoken with residents in Uvalde who are still, they have to be watchful for probably the next 36 hours, the governor said, for even though the rains have stopped, floodwaters are still expected to rise as they travel downstream. That's a scary thought for a lot of people who have, you know, more than 100 people were remaining in a shelter earlier yesterday afternoon when the governor spoke. But a source I've spoken with said that so many people they're worried about how they're going to rebuild their homes, their lives. Critical infrastructure was damaged during this incident. So a lot of people are turning now to another journey towards rebuilding. And after several days of repeated rainfall and flooding, I think people can imagine how difficult that's going to be for people to think about during this tragedy.
9: Journalist Mia Valdez there. Thank you so much for explaining that impact to us of these flash floods in Texas. Stay safe and be well. Thank you so much. In Europe, the summer of extreme heat and wildfires rages on, with flames breaking out as far north as Scandinavia. More than 100 homes were destroyed on Friday by fire in southern Norway. Rescue officials deployed helicopters to combat the outbreak, which authorities say has spread to a nearby forest. Meanwhile, a wildfire in northern Spain has scorched more than 7,600 acres of land. At least 1,000 people had to flee their homes as firefighters struggled to contain the flames. We're joined now by Barbara Latzinado. She is live in Rome for us. Good morning to you, first of all. Let's start with these wildfires, because I understand in northeastern Spain, firefighters were trying to tackle an area the size of San Francisco. Were they able to contain that wildfire? And what other wildfires are wreaking havoc across Europe right now?
16: Yeah, you know, Salma, good morning to you. The fire is still active in Spain. And one of the things that, you know, the experts are telling us is that this extreme weather that we saw even earlier on in the springtime with this extensive rain causes vegetation to grow, which then caused the fire, the forests to be a little bit more lush. Then they dried out, and that's why we have these extreme fires, is because there was just more forest, more underbrush. All of these things sort of are cyclical in this extreme weather. The experts, climate change experts, saying that there's no end in sight either. Now, earlier on in June, we saw heat waves where you generally didn't see heat. Obviously, in London, where you are, we saw that in Paris. Here in southern Europe, we're used to the heat. Hot summers are nothing new here, but we have just seen a prolonged, intense heat that has just seems to have no stop, and that's what's also fueling the fires. We've had fires here close to Rome. We've had temperatures hitting 47 degrees in Sardinia, and one of the biggest issues here as well is water loss. We've seen in the Netherlands this extreme drought conditions that have caused it very, very difficult even for the locks to work on the waterways there. We've seen here in Italy on the River Po, the water is so low that the shellfish are actually cooking in the streams. And all of these things are cyclical. We've had storms in northern Italy yesterday, heat here in southern Italy. The whole region is just sort of under this continuous pressure. You know, now we're looking at situations that are tied to blackouts, because everybody that has air conditioning is using their air conditioning, putting a strain on the electrical grids. It's just a sort of an infernal summer all across Europe. And, you know, we're really still just in July. So, Salma, there seems to be no end in sight. And the worrying conditions just seem to spread across Europe right now. Salma?
9: Barbara Lazzi-Nadeau in Rome there on the heat waves and the wildfires that just seem to continue on and on this summer. Thank you so much. The DHS chief is threatening some state election officials with prosecution or even jail. After a quick break, we'll explain how the Trump administration is following up on the president's election interference claims. Plus, we're going to examine the documents the Trump administration says support its allegation of election meddling. Stay with us.
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0: Ask your doctor today.
1: The Trump administration is doubling down on its push for state voter data, threatening election officials with jail time if they refuse to hand over sensitive voter records. Now, Homeland Security Secretary Mark Wayne Mullen repeated President Trump's claims that non-citizens are registered to vote in four states, but letters the DHS sent to those states acknowledge that the numbers are not verified. So far, the administration's efforts to seize voter information have been struck down in more than a dozen courts. Despite those legal setbacks, Mullen threatened state election officials with prosecution if they refused to comply.
2: The states have to do their part. I will tell you, if the states that choose not to participate with the SAVE program and they choose not to participate in securing the elections, we will make sure that we make those states a priority to look at who voted in their states and hold then the election officials accountable. If the election officials, once we gave them the information they need to secure their elections and they chose not to, then those individuals can also be held accountable by fines, by penalties, and even, depending on how far it goes, prison time.
1: CNN senior reporter Marshall Cohen has more on the president's election claims and whether the documents that the Trump administration has released actually support them.
3: President Donald Trump is making the case once again that U.S. elections are not secure and need a complete overhaul. He's been pushing this for years, and as part of his escalating efforts to undermine confidence in the current U.S. midterm elections, he declassified hundreds of pages of intelligence reports on Thursday, with new information becoming public for the very first time about what U.S. spy agencies believe about vulnerabilities with our election systems and threats from foreign actors, including China, Iran, and Russia. Now, as is often the case when President Trump talks about elections, there are a lot of false claims. There are a lot of key pieces of context that are not included and that must be covered. And that's what we're here for. We went through all these dozens of reports and memos that were released for the very first time by the White House. And we look to see what do they say and what do they don't. And on some big claims that Trump made on Thursday night, the information just does not back up his allegations. Specifically, taking a look at the allegation of hundreds of thousands of non-citizens and undocumented immigrants on the voter rolls in the U.S. A new report from the Department of Homeland Security alleged that there were 250,000 undocumented immigrants on the rolls in just four states, which, of course, would suggest that there are many, many more in the rest of the country. Now, we took a look at that DHS report, and they used commercial databases that are prone to false positives, that are filled with sloppy data. It's just not a reliable piece of data collection. That's what we found. That's what the independent experts who speak about elections also have been saying. There are some reliable counts out there when they look at the voter rolls and try to determine who is a citizen and who is not. There's something called the SAVE system that the federal government uses in coordination with the states. That was also mentioned in this report. It wasn't as heralded by the White House as that much larger number, and probably because when they looked at 68 million voter registrations across the country, they only found about 28,000 non-citizens who were actually registered. And of course, I should point out that being registered to vote is not the same thing as actually casting a ballot, and there are many safeguards built into the process before you actually would walk into the polling place and cast a vote. There was also a lot of discussion on Thursday night about China and potential attempts by China to interfere with our elections. The president said that China was trying to penetrate our voter rolls, possibly to manipulate results. But the intel reports that were made public this week and that we looked at very closely said clearly that China has never attempted to change the results, meddle with the vote tallies, delete voter records, tamper with the voter rolls. What the administration did point out is that China has obtained data on millions of Americans from the voter rolls. It's not necessarily a good thing, but it's also not necessarily a bad thing because a lot of that data is actually public. A lot of people don't realize, but states actually sell this data. It's available commercially. You can buy it if you want. China can buy it if they want. And obviously, they have taken efforts to obtain the rolls. The intel agencies say that they also used hacking to get some of this data, which, of course, would cross the line into more sensitive areas and possibly being some sort of criminal election interference. Those are the top lines from this. The bottom line from this is that administration officials still have not pointed to any evidence that foreign adversaries have changed votes, flipped votes, deleted votes, or otherwise changed the outcome of a single election that has ever been conducted in American history. Back to you.
1: Israel's Knesset dissolves itself, putting the country in election mode. Still ahead, we're going to go live to Tel Aviv and analyze what's at stake in October's election.
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2: Welcome back. I'm Selma Abdulaziz. Let's check some of today's top stories. The hazy skies and unhealthy air quality from wildfire smoke is expected to start clearing up in the coming hours. More than 100 million people in 18 U.S. states and some Canadian cities have been impacted by plumes of smoke from hundreds of wildfires burning in Canada. Now, shifting winds, rain, and a cold front should eventually help clear the smoke, but the air quality might not improve immediately. The Homeland Security Secretary is threatening jail time for state election officials who refuse to submit voter data to the DOJ. At a news conference on Friday, Mark Wayne Mullen repeated the president's claims that non-citizens are registered to vote in four states, but letters the DHS sent to those states acknowledge that the figures have not been verified. Plus, U.S. forces say they have wrapped up a new round of strikes against Iran. This marks a full week of nonstop attacks. An Iranian official claimed several missiles struck electrical facilities and desalination water pumps in southern Iran, leaving 20 villages without water. It comes as U.S. allies in the region report a fresh wave of Iranian attacks. As the fighting with Iran drags on, Israel is kicking off its election season. Now, the country's parliament dissolved itself on Friday. This paves the way for the national election on October 27th. But before that dissolution, the Knesset passed a series of last-minute laws favored by right-wing and ultra-Orthodox lawmakers. Prime Minister Benjamin Netanyahu has now served a full term, which is a first for an Israeli leader in 38 years. Recent polls show his coalition will fall short of a majority to form a government again, but the opposition is divided along ideological lines. For more on all of this, I want to head to Tel Aviv, where we're joined by Gideon Levy. He is a columnist at the Haaretz newspaper. He also served as an advisor to former Prime Minister Shimon Peres. Good morning, first of all, to you, Gideon. Thank you so much for joining us. Before we get into the dissolution of the Knesset, I want to talk about the days leading up to that, because there's some very controversial legislation that was pushed through in the 11th hour, so controversial, in fact, that I hear that the Prime Minister was essentially booed out of the chamber. What legislation was passed, and why did it anger so many?
3: It's endless legislations which all get together with one purpose, to make Israel from a liberal democracy, as it used to be, at least for its Jewish citizens, into a kind of a different regime. I don't want to say dictatorship, we are not there yet, but a fundamentalistic, theocratic regime, where not only there is a legal difference between Jews and Arabs, from now on there is also a legal, very clear difference between seculars and Orthodox. And this is unprecedented. I mean, there is a certain set of rules which applies only on the Orthodox community, with a lot of budgets and a lot of rights and privileges that no other part of the population gets it. It makes us a different state.
2: Now, the Knesset has completed a full term. This is something that no Israeli government has accomplished since 1988. What do we read into that? Does that tell us that Prime Minister Netanyahu is popular or that the nation is fragile right now?
3: There is a third possibility, that the opposition totally failed in creating an alternative. You see, Selma, if you would have told me 3-4 years ago that after a fiasco like the 7th of October 2023, Netanyahu will remain in office, I would think you are out of your mind. And this happened, and he's still there, alive and kicking. I'm not sure he's going to be reelected, but he's still there, very powerful. And this is due to few reasons. One is, as I say, lack of opposition or lack of an effective opposition. His capabilities, we have to

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1: This is quite depressing.
2: Gideon Levy there on what is sure to be a very heated election campaign in Tel Aviv. Thank you so much for breaking it down for us. For the seventh time in a decade, Britain will usher in a new prime minister on Monday. Andy Burnham, who will succeed Keir Starmer, was confirmed on Friday as the leader of the ruling Labour Party. He returns to Parliament after winning a crucial by-election last month. Burnham is promising his supporters that when he moves into 10 Downing Street, it will not be business as usual.
3: I will work to build a new politics. The country is crying out for it. We might enjoy the point scoring against others. The public don't. How can politicians point fingers when living standards are falling and politics as a whole isn't working for them? It infuriates them and makes them switch off.
2: Burnham has become one of the country's most popular politicians in recent years. As CNN's Claire Sebastian reports, he has embraced social media to help create that political identity.
4: Better not put that one on the camera.
5: Britain's incoming Prime Minister belongs to a new generation of politicians, one that understands the power of social media.
6: Evening, everyone.
5: From campaign trail highlights to football skills to a viral roasting of the British opposition leader who called him
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9: The strategy, especially with these signature selfie-style videos, is really part of an effort by Burnham to present himself as an outsider here in Westminster, a regular guy, despite, of course, his many years spent in Parliament previously. His style is true to Andy, and that isn't going to change, a source close to his campaign told me. He's not trying to land a point with every post.
10: He feels comfortable, he feels relaxed, and to be honest with you, it reminds me of that famous phrase that Margaret Thatcher had about Ronald Reagan. He's engaged in the great cause of cheering us all up.
11: We're doing it to change Labour.
5: And yet, optimism and hope don't always get the clicks.
12: He has got a harder job in terms of, you know, his content compared to someone like Trump or like Farage.
13: If you come to the UK illegally, you will be detained and deported.
12: We know that social media algorithms prioritise or amplify emotionally charged, polemic, kind of controversial content in any way. But I would look to someone like Mamdani, for example, who has managed to navigate that.
14: I'm freezing. You're wrecked.
5: New York Mayor Zoran Mamdani is emerging as a template for progressive politicians on social media. And the parallels with Burnham aren't hard to find. Using social to amplify grassroots campaigning, light-hearted ways to discuss major policies.
15: Start spreading.
5: Even singing.
16: I left the north again. I traveled south again.
17: Well, I like when people take risks and try things out and aren't afraid of cringe.
5: But, says Mamdani's former communications director, Burnham's desire to unify may have come at the expense of clarity.
17: The agenda and the message is a bit more muddled than Zoran's was. And the risk that Burnham runs in being, being all things to all people or not being totally clear on where he falls on particular issues or ideological debates, I think can risk reading to people as just being another politician.
5: And that's exactly what Burnham is trying to avoid.
18: I am going to do things differently.
5: He's used social media to make himself accessible to regular people, facing criticism on the way for neglecting traditional media, something he denies. No questions allowed from journalists at this recent big policy speech. Instead, a few days later,
19: send your questions in.
5: He took to Reddit for a public Ask Me Anything session that was so popular the site crashed midway through, the source told CNN.
3: Bye. Oh, thanks a lot. Cheers.

0: Right, better hit the road, lads.
1: The challenge now, to strike a balance between running on TikTok and running a country. That's Sebastian, CNN, London.
2: A major producer pulls its iceberg lettuce from store shelves in the U.S. The latest in the investigation of a parasite outbreak is just ahead.

0: Business Translated. CNN Business.
1: Taylor Farms says it is pulling its iceberg lettuce sourced from central Mexico from the U.S. market. Now, this was after it was linked to a major cyclosporiasis outbreak. Federal health officials are also urging people to avoid shredded lettuce at Taco Bell locations in five states. CNN health reporter Jacqueline Howard has more on what you need to know.
2: Here's what we know so far about this Midwest cyclospora outbreak. The CDC has confirmed that more than 1,600 people have gotten sick as part of this outbreak. 94 of them have been hospitalized, and this is across five states: Michigan, Ohio, Kentucky, Indiana, and West Virginia. And the FDA says that it is working directly with the supplier of this shredded iceberg lettuce to determine whether the contaminated lettuce has been sent to other places outside of Taco Bell. So this is an active, ongoing situation. And we also know, outside of the Midwest outbreak, which has been connected back to the shredded iceberg lettuce at Taco Bell locations, across the country, there are several other states reporting cases of cyclosporiasis. Health officials are still investigating those other cases. It's not clear whether they are connected with the Midwest outbreak or not. But in response to the Midwest outbreak, Taco Bell has said in a statement, quote, based on ongoing conversations with public health officials and out of an abundance of caution, Taco Bell has taken immediate action to voluntarily remove potentially impacted lettuce from a supplier in select states. The affected ingredient from our supplier is being indefinitely removed from our supply chain nationwide and will be replaced within 24 hours in select states, end quote. For now, CDC says do not eat shredded iceberg lettuce served at Taco Bell locations in those five states. And if you do develop symptoms like watery diarrhea, sometimes explosive diarrhea, or nausea, fatigue, definitely call your doctor and let them know what you may have eaten in the past few days. Back to you.
1: Argentina will try to become the first team in 64 years to win back-to-back World Cups on Sunday, and their fans are leaving nothing to chance. The superstitions and rituals they won't let go of are just ahead.
3: Do it like this. Can't do it like this.
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0: There's comfort now in apparel with Skechers Cozy Luxe Pants.
1: President Donald Trump is revisiting that World Cup controversy over the red card that was given to U.S. striker Fulleran Balogun. Mr. Trump attended a FIFA reception in New York on Friday, where he and FIFA president Gianni Infantino lavished praise on each other. The U.S. president is expected to attend Sunday's final between Spain and Argentina during the reception. He made light of his controversial phone call to Infantino before FIFA reversed Balogun's one-game suspension.
2: A tournament like no other, filled with fierce competition, unforgettable moments, yet unforgettable moments, like probably the most unforgettable is when they gave that gentleman, is it a red card? And I was forced to call Johnny and just make a recommendation. I said, Johnny, I'd like to make a recommendation. Let the guy in the game. No, I didn't say that. I said, I'd like to wage a complaint. And actually, I had no idea what was going to happen, but you know, it's so much better the way it worked out because there's no controversy.
1: Meanwhile, Spain and Argentina are putting the final touches on their strategy before they go head-to-head on Sunday. The match pits the World Cup title defender against the reigning European champion. They'll duke it out at the New York, New Jersey Stadium, but there is concern the game could be affected by the heavy smoke that is gripping much of the northeastern U.S. Before that, France and England will play for the third place in Miami on Saturday. In addition to the consolation title, the winner will go home with $29 million in prize money. Argentina's fans are working hard to send good luck to their team ahead of the big match. Stefano Pozzebon explains.
3: It's a ritual that takes place every 4 years.
4: La usé en el 2022 con 40 grados y una amiga me dice no te saqué la máscara hasta que ganemos el mundial.
3: When Argentina gets to the knockout stage of the FIFA World Cup, it's the time of cabalas. Rituals that fans perform for good luck or simply to send positive energy to the team on the pitch. Someone dresses up as an alien, others carry a figurine of their hero to every match. Others still put a sticker of their opponents in the freezer.
4: Hacerle un nudo y decir Poncio Pilatos, la cola te ato, si no gana Argentina, no te desato. Con tres golpecitos. Uno, dos, tres.
3: Cabalas are everywhere, the symbol of a crazy relationship between Argentinian fans and their football. If football is a religion in Argentina, we have come to the local church. This is a bodegón. It's a restaurant that is owned by the football club, and it's so that supporters and fans can enjoy a meal before a match or on any given day of the week. And here is where most of these rituals are born.
5: Las cábalas más que nada son como rituales.
3: Cábala means do not cut the trend of good luck. So, for example, if you were wearing some socks on that match, you're going to use the same socks for the rest of the tournament. Some of these people were able to travel to the World Cup final, but of course not all of them. So I just asked if this is going to break the Kabbalah. He hopes not, because we managed to get it to the final, but Sunday is another match. But to find out if the rituals work, you must put it to the test. First there is tension, almost disbelief, but you have to keep the faith, because miracles do happen.
6: This is what it feels like to win a semi-final in Argentina.
3: Argentina won against England with 2 goals in the last 10 minutes, pushed by its players and the faith of its people. And to win the fourth star, they are ready to do it all again. Stefano Pozzebon, CNN, Buenos Aires.
1: Thank you for joining us. I'm Sam Abdulaziz in London. CNN This Morning is coming up next.

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1: Welcome to CNN This Morning. It is Saturday, July 18th. I'm Danny Freeman in for Victor Blackwell. Breaking overnight, the U.S. launched fresh strikes on parts of Iran, targeting bridges and tunnels. This morning, U.S. allies in the region say they're fending off new missile attacks from Iran.
2: The smell is just not good, right? A little burnt, and it's just hard to breathe.
1: Plus, thick smoke has blanketed cities across the Midwest and Northeast for days now. Let's take a live look at Philadelphia right there. An air quality alert in effect there, but finally, there may be some relief on the way. And there are new developments linked to that cyclosporiasis outbreak, what we're learning about the source of the outbreak and what's being done to try and stop it. Plus, President Trump's teleprompter operator is under investigation. The $90,000 payday that landed him in trouble with federal regulators, that and much more coming up.
3: This is CNN Breaking News.
1: But first, breaking overnight, U.S. allies in the Middle East say they're being attacked after the U.S. launched a fresh wave of attacks on Iran back on Friday. Take a look. Now, Iranian state media released this video showing the launching of drones toward Bahrain, Kuwait, Jordan, and Saudi Arabia, all reported strikes or alerts too. On Friday, Iranian state media reported the U.S. struck Iran for the seventh straight night. U.S. Central Command, who released this video, says its strikes targeted surveillance sites and weapons storage facilities. But President Donald Trump is threatening to strike Iran's bridges and power plants next if Tehran does not start negotiating. Joining me now from Jerusalem, CNN's Nick Robertson. Nick, tell us, what more did we learn overnight?
4: Yeah, look, Iran is going up the escalation ladder. Why can we say that? They attacked Saudi Arabia. They haven't attacked Saudi Arabia over the past week or so. And not only attacking sites that they've tried to target there before, apparently trying to get missiles into Prince Sultan Air Base. That's just outside of Riyadh. That's where U.S. forces have had military capability on the ground. They've had air defense systems refueling aircraft on the ground there before. So it appears Iran trying to target that. And Yanbu, which is the port on the Red Sea, the west side of Saudi Arabia, absolutely vital for their oil exports and a big red line for Saudi Arabia in the past. And Iran targeting that really ups the ante here. Targeting in Kuwait as well, it appears, a desalination and power plant there that also is a sort of escalation. We saw them do that yesterday. Iran, for their side, saying that the U.S. hit a desalination facility affecting about 20 villages in the south of Iran, close to the Strait of Hormuz. These desalination plants, they don't sound like too much because most of us think about getting our tap water from reservoirs, rivers, all those sorts of things. On the Gulf, they're essential because people, whether it's in Iran or in some of the Gulf states there, rely on these places working to get their water to drink. Don't have it, it means it's very hard to live there. So that's an escalation. I'm also seeing the U.S. targeting tunnels and roads, road bridges, linking Bandar Abbas. That's that key port facility directly on the Strait of Hormuz, trying to sort of cut it off, if you will, from the north of from the northern part of Iran. Militarily, that may be because it's going to stop munitions and other supplies getting into Bandar Abbas. Nevertheless, it's going to put much more pressure on the local authorities in Iran there, because the tunnel cuts through a mountain. There are no shortcuts around that. So this will have an impact for the population there in the south. But there's no doubt where we stand today, this is a conflict that is escalating and no immediate off-ramp.
1: All right, Nick Robertson, thank you for that latest reporting. Really do appreciate it. Switching gears now. More than 100 million Americans, including those here in New York, are under air quality alerts today as thick smoke from wildfires in Canada blanket the Midwest and East Coast. President Trump is blasting Canada, meanwhile, for, quote, willful negligence in its forest management, calling the pollution an unhealthy invasion. Trump went on to threaten Canada with more tariffs due to the wildfire smoke. Now, Canada is currently battling a wildfire emergency with more than 800 active wildfires across the country. 163 active fires are in Ontario alone, and Ontario Premier Doug Ford fired back at the U.S. politicians complaining about smoke on Friday.

0: Wildfire smoke is forcing widespread cancellations of summer concerts, theme parks, and sporting events. Milwaukee, Chicago, and Detroit had some of the worst air quality in the country on Friday. Chicago's mayor, in fact, said that it was their worst air quality in the city's history. But relief may be on the way. A storm system expected later today will help clear some of that smoky air in the Mid-Atlantic and the Northeast out of the way. By Sunday's World Cup final, air quality will improve as remaining smoke stays high up rather than near the ground. Meteorologist Melissa Nord will have more on where conditions are expected to improve later on in the show. To this now, disastrous flash flooding in southern Texas has left at least two people dead and prompted hundreds of rescues. Texas Mayor Greg Abbott said state crews have rescued more than 270 people as of Friday afternoon. About a year's worth of rain has fallen in parts of southern Texas this week, but the forecast is improving for some of the hardest hit areas. These right here, these are some of the same communities that faced those devastating floods that killed at least 130 people a year ago. CNN's Ed Lavandera is in Kerrville, Texas, with more.
1: Some 24 hours ago, where we are standing here over the Guadalupe River, this area was completely flooded from that far bank that you see there in the distance all the way to this side, to the far southern bank of the river as well. These floodwaters rose quickly. They rose dramatically. Some residents have told us in some places they came up as fast as within 30 minutes. And it also reached levels that we didn't even see last year during those devastating floodings on this same river, where nearly 140 people were killed by those flood waters. In some areas, the flood levels of this rainstorm reached higher levels than last summer. But the good news is that many people have been telling us is that they thought the sirens, the warnings, the alerts about the weather situation and the flooding risk went out much better than last summer. And then also add to that, that residents have been telling us that they also took it much more seriously. They endured and they lived through the tragedy and the horror of last year. They took it much more seriously. So campgrounds, for example, along the river where so many people lost their lives last summer were cleared out in time before these floodwaters could wreak havoc and become much more deadly. But with all of that, we are told so far at least two people have lost their lives. And this was very widespread. It wasn't just here along the Guadalupe River, but about an hour north of where we are in the town of Fredericksburg. That area as well affected. South of where we are, Uvalde is a town that was also hard hit. So many people lost their homes in these floodwaters as well. So that cleanup effort continues today. The good news is that the rainstorms seem to have moved a little bit further north, and that's giving this area a chance for these creeks and tributaries and rivers to recede. And that we've seen that dramatically here. Ed Lavandera, CNN, Kerrville, Texas.
0: Ed, thank you so much for that reporting. All right, coming up in just a moment, from fight night to flight plans. The White House South Lawn is changing fast with the construction of a helipad. Why President Trump says Marine One now needs an upgrade. Plus, he had a front row seat to the president's speeches. Well, now his prompter operator is accused of making a profit from it. We're going to dig more into the allegations facing this once trusted Trump aide. And two federal workers found themselves zip-tied and held at gunpoint in a remote California forest. We're going to tell you how they made it out alive next.

0: is here. 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
1: In headlines this morning, investigators are still trying to figure out why two federal workers were taken hostage in a California forest. Authorities say the U.S. Forest Service workers were doing field work Thursday when a father and son allegedly abducted them. They were held at gunpoint for hours at a campsite in the Shasta Trinity National Forest. Both workers were released unharmed about 15 hours later, though, after a standoff with law enforcement. The two suspects are facing federal kidnapping charges. And to this, Paul Pelosi, the husband of former House Speaker Nancy Pelosi, has been charged with misdemeanor hit and run. Authorities say 86-year-old Paul Pelosi hit a parked car in Napa County earlier this month, then drove away. Officials say he did not have alcohol in his system at the time of the incident. Pelosi is scheduled to appear in court on August 14th. And the road into Colorado's Black Canyon of the Gunnison National Park remains closed after powerful mudslides stranded visitors for hours. Park officials say thunderstorms triggered at least three major mudslides on Thursday, sending boulders and mud across the road. At least 21 visitors were trapped and had to be rescued. Everyone, though, was safely evacuated and no injuries were reported. To this now, the White House has put President Trump's longtime teleprompter operator on leave without pay. Sources say Gabriel Perez is under investigation for possible insider trading. He allegedly made about $90,000 on the prediction market site Kalshi. Perez has spent years working closely with the president, often seeing speeches and public remarks before they're delivered. Well, now investigators are looking at whether that access gave him an advantage. CNN's Tom Foreman has more.
2: Where is Gabe? Is he here?
3: Where is Gabe? Right now, in hot water. Gabriel Perez has been a favorite Trump staffer for years, a teleprompter operator close at hand for many major speeches, neck deep and dead center for many final word changes.
4: The teleprompter just went out.
3: Trump complained when it seems Perez was not around.
2: I can only say that whoever's operating this teleprompter is in big trouble.
3: But now officials are looking into whether Perez used inside information to wager online in the Kalshi prediction market, betting on what Trump might say when Perez already knew what was coming. So Trump's once glowing words,
4: Gabe is excellent,
3: have dimmed considerably.
5: He believes it's deeply unfortunate and frankly a disgrace.
3: Prediction markets allow people to put money down on almost everything, from the outcome of a war to election results to how many acres will burn in a wildfire. Critics call it a toxic form of gambling, which might spur people to meddle in the real world, starting fires, for example. Numerous states are looking to regulate prediction markets. Some lawmakers want more.
6: At the local, state, and national level, this has to be outlawed.
3: But the president and his team are embracing it. Donald Trump Jr. is an advisor to and investor in the multi-billion dollar business. And Team Trump seems fully in line with the argument that this is not gambling at all. These are just like other financial investments, such as corn futures, which only the federal government should control. It is a major industry and we must protect it, the president has posted. Still, last spring, the Justice Department accused a U.S. soldier of exploiting classified information on the capture of the Venezuelan president to make $400,000 on the prediction markets. He's pled not guilty. At the time, the president did express reservations.
7: Well, you know, the whole world, unfortunately, has become somewhat of a casino. I was never much in favor of it. I don't like it conceptually, but it is what it is.
3: Although these issues with the teleprompter operator were allegedly happening right under the president's nose, it was Kalshi that flagged this to federal investigators. And we should note that CNN has a partnership with Kalshi to use its data covering great big news stories, and CNN employees are not allowed to place any trades on these sites. Tom Foreman, CNN, Washington.
1: Coming up in just a moment, an election accusation is turning into a diplomatic balancing act. Can President Trump accuse China of election interference and still roll out the red carpet to President Xi Jinping for a state visit? 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

0: 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Could be the rain, could be the upstairs bathroom. Yikes. You could hire the guy your neighbor recommended, but I'm pretty sure that's just his cousin. Do we know if he's licensed, or does he just own a ladder?
1: Listen to your home. 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Thumbtack. We know homes. 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
1: President Trump is still relitigating the 2020 election, and this latest round is straining relations with China. The president says he is ordering an investigation after accusing Beijing of interfering in the election that he lost to Joe Biden. He did not offer, though, evidence or explain how China might have caused him to lose. Take a listen.
2: The People's Republic of China carried out what is believed to be the largest compromise of election data in history, resulting in China's illicit acquisition of 220 million U.S. voter files.
1: CNN's Kevin Liptak has the latest from Washington.
3: Good morning, Danny. A White House official says that planning is continuing apace for Chinese President Xi Jinping's state visit here to the White House in September. That's despite the claim that President Trump made during his primetime speech this week that China is, quote, carrying out the largest compromise of election data in history. Nor does it appear from my reporting that the president is considering any other repercussions for China. When we asked, the White House wouldn't say whether the president was thinking about, for example, new sanctions on Beijing or indictments on Chinese officials that the president said had illicitly acquired 220 million U.S. voter files. And I think it just underscores that the president is not interested at this moment in upending his relationship with Xi. You've seen him gushing over Xi for the last several months. And in fact, just on Friday, the president was speaking at a World Cup reception in New York and mused that the next time the U.S. hosts the World Cup, it could do it in conjunction with China. You know, the documents that the Trump administration released this week, by all accounts, showed no evidence that China had committed election fraud, that it was trying to change votes. But when you really dig into the data, it does reinforce the fact that China has been voracious in collecting information on Americans, including through hacks and including on Joe Biden's 2020 presidential campaign. President Trump didn't mention any of that in his speech. Instead, his focus on punishment and on repercussions were on the election officials, the American election officials that he claimed had withheld all of this information from him during his first term in office. He tasked four separate federal agencies with investigating them, firing them, and potentially filing criminal charges. Danny?
1: Kevin Liptak, thank you very much for that reporting. And also, President Trump's Homeland Security Chief, Mark Wayne Mullen, is taking the president's election fraud claims a step further. He's threatening to jail state election officials if they don't participate in DHS voter roll reviews. Take a look.
4: If the election officials, once we gave them the information they need to secure their elections, and they chose not to, then those individuals can also be held accountable by fines, by penalties, and even, depending on how far it goes, prison time.
1: To discuss more, Franco Ordonez joins us now. He's the White House correspondent for NPR. Thank you so much for getting up early to chat with us about a very busy news week. Let's start with that election note, though. How far, from your perspective, is President Trump willing to go with these voter fraud claims?
5: I mean, I think he's willing to go very far. I mean, he's been talking about this for years. I mean, ever since before he was president, this has been something that he's been discussing. And obviously, the president thinks this is something that he works for him politically. I don't think he would be doing this if he didn't think it would win for him politically. Obviously, most Republicans or many Republicans would rather him be talking about kitchen table issues and the economy, gas prices. But I do think, Danny, politically, Democrats actually have to be a little bit careful here because I don't think they want to be dragged into some battle, political debate about election security that would kind of take them away from talking about the economy and talking about affordability, which are issues that Democrats want to be talking about instead of something that historically Republicans have done pretty good on, even if some of those Republicans would rather them, you know, dealing with moderate voters, speaking to moderate voters. But Trump, as we know, never really kind of tailors his message to moderates.
1: Yeah, no, and I think that's a good point, that if Democrats end up talking about election fraud, they're playing on the president's turf. I want to talk more about this, though, because the Trump administration claimed it found 270,000 non-citizens registered to vote in federal elections. Let's take a listen, though, to the response from Georgia Secretary of State candidate Gabriel Sterling on this.
6: What I heard was the things they didn't say. They said there are these people on the rolls, and they may very well be some of those non-citizens on the rolls. What they didn't say was that they voted. The Chinese may have had a plan to do something, but they didn't execute it. This is stuff we already knew from 2021 and 2022 in the look back to the 2020 elections.
1: So, Franco, what do you think is the end game for the administration here, at least when it comes to the midterms? Are we going to hear more about voter fraud as we approach November?
5: I mean, I think we will. I mean, I don't think the president would be using one of the most most biggest stages that he has is if, a primetime address from the White House, you know, when most Americans, you know, this is a type of address that's usually saved for like going to war, explaining war. But president obviously didn't talk about restarting war with Iran. Instead, he used this moment to talk about it. Regarding the China stuff, though, Danny, I would like to point out that two things can be true at the same time. Yes, there are vulnerabilities in the election system that China and other adversaries have been kind of looking at. That doesn't mean, though, that any votes have been changed. And administration investigators have always said that no vote was changed and no outcome has been changed either.
1: No, a very good and important reminder. Let's turn, though, because you mentioned it, let's turn now to the war with Iran. The U.S. has begun launching attacks for seven straight nights now, and President Trump threatening to target bridges, other infrastructure in Iran. Meanwhile, Iran attacking U.S. allies in the region. We seem very, very far away from that ceasefire. Does it seem like, Franco, the administration has a plan for next steps?
5: Yeah, I talked to a lot of experts on Iran about this. I talked to Republican strategists about this, the political implications. I will say that it doesn't seem very good going forward in either regard. I mean, most of the Iranian experts that I talked to say that they expect this to kind of continue in kind of this sporadic fire strikes happening back and forth for some time now, maybe even like 6 months. That could have big implications, obviously. Look, I think the president is hopeful that this latest strikes can kind of break the dam, can reopen the Strait of Hormuz. And I will say, we're talking politically here. If he does that, maybe the politics could be better or the implications could be better, and considering how they're really not that great right now. But if this continues to go the way it's going, if it continues to go the way that it's going, it's really going to be bad for Trump, because so much of this is based on gas prices. I think that politically, a lot of what is going to determine for Republicans on Iran is going to be gas prices, because everything revolves on that. You know, retail, Amazon, grocery store, everything right. that goes to a store you need to buy, it has to be transported by truck. So as gas prices go up, that is going to be the core issue for going forward politically.
1: Yeah, certainly as we head towards the midterms. All right, Franco Ordonez, thank you so much for getting up early and for sharing your perspective. Really do appreciate it. All right, developing now, a huge fire is destroying neighborhoods in Norway. Take a look at this video. It shows flames taking over more than 100 homes just 30 miles outside of Oslo. Police evacuated hundreds of people Friday as responders tried to contain the fires, which are being fueled by strong winds. They do not know, though, yet where or how that fire started, but there are no reports of deaths or missing people so far. Let's hope it stays that way. Closer to home, smoke from wildfires in Canada causing poor air quality for millions across the Midwest and Northeast. Let's take a look right here at East Rutherford, New Jersey. Of course, oh man, site of the final World Cup match tomorrow. You can see it right there, shrouded in smoke. That looks absolutely brutal. An air quality alert is in effect there. Air quality reached hazardous levels in some areas, forcing beach closures and canceled events. But the situation is expected, we hope, to start clearing up this weekend with a little assist from the weather itself. CNN meteorologist Melissa Nord is here. Hey, Melissa, tell us, what are you tracking?
7: We are tracking, Danny, a front that's going to bring in a chance of thunderstorms, and that will help to clear out some of this smoke for some areas today. However, I do think other areas will see some of that smoke re-returning as we head towards the afternoon. Look at the plume yesterday, though. You could see it on satellite imagery. Currently, right now, the worst air quality we're seeing across the country, stretching close to Pittsburgh, Pennsylvania. You can also see that code red air quality at the moment from New York, Philly, down the 95 corridor into D.C. We saw the peak so far this morning in Pittsburgh, about 221 for the air quality level. So do not be outside doing a lot of time outdoors if you're in these air quality alerts. They stretch on the map still today. Again, you can see for the Midwest and the Northeast. That smoke across kind of D.C. area up through Baltimore might start to clear later today. But look at this, another plume coming into the Midwest. That's going to send the smoke back into places like Detroit that might be catching a break this morning. And it's all from an incoming cold front. And this same cold front could bring severe weather to parts of the Northeast today. You can see those storms blowing up later this afternoon through the early overnight. Currently, a level 3 risk of severe weather in place all the way along the 95 corridor from D.C. up through into Delaware, up to New York as well. This could be a big damaging wind event. Also, the chance that we can see isolated tornadoes and a few flash flooding instances as well. Danny?
1: Wow. It's the first time that you're actually hoping for rain during the summer just to get that smoke out of there. Mm-hmm. Melissa Nord, thanks so much. Appreciate you. All right, coming up next, we have a warning for your next late-night Taco Bell run. Shredded lettuce sold at some of its restaurants are linked to that cyclosporiasis outbreak. We're going to tell you what you need to know coming up after a quick break.
8: Decade.

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1: Developing now, the CDC and FDA say shredded lettuce is to blame for an outbreak of cyclosporiasis in five states, specifically lettuce found at Taco Bell locations in Indiana, Kentucky, Michigan, Ohio, and West Virginia. But they're still trying to figure out what's causing cases to spike in other states. Right now, there are 7,000 cases either confirmed or under investigation. Joining me now is former CDC official Dr. Daniel Jernigan. Doctor, thank you so much for joining us on the topic that is really everyone talking this week. Now that part of the outbreak has been tied to this lettuce, can you walk us through the process of potentially tracking down the original source?
2: Yeah, the CDC and the FDA work closely together to try and figure out where the cyclospora is coming from, just like they do with other foodborne infections. So the CDC talks to folks, they ask them what they've eaten, they get information that directs them toward things like Taco Bell. FDA then takes over and says, hey, where is this produce coming from? What's happening in the field, likely happening in Mexico, where there is water probably that's been used to irrigate or to try and clean the vegetables down in Mexico that may have been contaminated with this cyclospora parasite. So the best thing is to find out the source and make sure that everything that's coming from that region gets pulled.
1: It's just remarkable, again, that that chain can start, you know, a country away and still end up in your meal when you go to a fast food restaurant. Let's, though, talk about some of the other states that are seeing a spike in cases. Doctor, from your perspective, how hard will it be to track down where those cases are coming from?
2: Again, so it's going to come down to talking to folks and finding out what it is that they ate. And that's a part of routine foodborne investigations that state and local health departments do along with CDC. So finding out what they ate is going to be really important, but also getting tested too. So you need to get a special test for cyclospora, and a lot of times doctors aren't even thinking about it. So if somebody has diarrheal disease, especially this explosive diarrheal disease, and they go to see their doctor, they need to say, hey, could you please check for cyclospora? And that's probably what's happening. We're seeing a lot more of that, people thinking about it, testing more, we're going to find more cases. But generally, we may have upwards of 3,000 cases per year, and a lot of those are actually never figured out what the source is. Here, with such a large number of cases happening at one time, the signal definitely says there's probably a point source here. And so far, that shredded lettuce from Taylor Farms is the one that is implicated for those cases in the Midwest.
1: Doctor, is this one of those issues where really it is as simple as just getting those potentially infected bags off of shelves or out of these stores? Or, I mean, is there a risk that we could be seeing cases like this pop up weeks and months down the road, just because, again, it seems pretty endemic?
2: Yeah, it's an indication that the regulations and the processes that are used to keep your food safe are working most of the time. And so we want to make sure that the agencies that are supporting that kind of work to keep your food safe are supported. And food safety funding is one of those things that has kind of been flat from congressional funding so far. So seeing that food safety funding increases, I think, is going to help the programs that keep the food safe. But there's always a risk. And so there are things that you can do, like washing your hands, washing the produce under running water, making sure that you're checking to see on the CDC website if there are any requests for getting rid of any of these kinds of foods, keeping abreast of the information, and then doing what you can do regularly to prevent foodborne illness, as you see on the CDC website. Those are the best things you can do.
1: Last thing, Doctor, I got about 15 seconds here. If someone thinks they do have cyclosporiasis, what is the first thing they should do?
2: Yes, yeah, so it's the disease, cyclospora, is due to a parasite. It's worse in the very young, in the older, and in those that are immunosuppressed. If you are having explosive diarrhea, talk to your doctor. Ask them to test for cyclospora, especially if you have eaten at Taco Bell or have eaten any of that shredded lettuce. You can get drugs for it. There's a drug called Bactrim. Mm-hmm.

0: or trimethoprim sulfamethoxazole, which you can use to treat this. So it is a treatable illness. So talk to your doctor, follow what's going on the CDC website, and do what you can to keep your food safe.
1: Dr. Daniel Jernigan, thank you so much for breaking down, again, one of the hot topics of this week, as troubling as it is. Appreciate it.
0: Great. Sure.
1: All right, to this now. President Trump is building a new helipad on the South Lawn. His reason? Well, it will save the grass that's currently being scorched by heat from the more powerful helicopter he's decided to use. CNN's Sundarn Sarfati explains.
2: More or less.
3: It is President Trump's latest stylistic stamp on the White House.
4: We're building a helipad, beautiful helipad.
3: Building a permanent helipad on the South Lawn for Marine One to land and take off.
4: And other presidents wouldn't do that because they think it's not good to make a change to luxury, but you got to do it.
3: As construction crews have started working, details have emerged. Trump ordering up a pad that will be 100 feet in diameter, made out of black granite, and features the presidential seal.
5: The President of the United States of America.
3: The work starting after June's UFC match that tore up the South Lawn, causing $700,000 in damage when the octagon known as the Claw was built on the South Lawn. For years, Marine One has landed on temporary circular discs, put out manually before the helicopter lands.
4: For 50 years, we've been landing helicopters on grass. The grass is wet, soggy. The helicopters sometimes miss their little mark.
3: The White House is arguing that this change is not just about style, but also necessity, needed to protect the grass on the South Lawn from the exhaust fumes from the more powerful upgraded Marine One. The high-velocity heat from the new VH-92A Patriot helicopter that Trump has opted to use has burned the grass and torn up the sod of the historic lawn.
4: They landed the helicopter and half of the grass was sitting in front of the Oval Office front door. The rest of it was scattered all over because of the power. It's tremendous.
3: The helipad will be paid for by Sikorsky, a Lockheed Martin subsidy that builds the helicopters and bills this model as one capable of fulfilling a no-fail mission supporting the commander-in-chief around the world. The president says it will cost between $5 and $6 million. Just like other work Trump has ordered to the White House campus, this is also being done without Congress and without two federal commissions that typically would have a say. A White House official telling CNN they believe upgrades to the White House grounds, such as the helipad installation, do not require commission reviews.
6: And past presidents have used this more powerful version of Marine One in the past, but never to take off from the South Lawn. For instance, former President Joe Biden, he would opt to use the older version of Marine One, potentially saving the grass a bit. A White House official tells me they expect that this construction will be completed by mid-September. But in the meantime, while the work continues, the president will need to take off from this area behind me, the ellipse. That, though, will necessitate him getting into the motorcade when he departs the White House and going just a quarter of a mile.
1: Sundarn Sarfati, thank you so much for that reporting. Okay, let's take a look at this. Why is America so interested in the royal family? From their clothes to their corgis, well, we go behind the new obsession, rather the longtime obsession, in a new CNN Flash Talk. Take a look.
7: Here we have an American marrying into the British royal family when almost 250 years ago, we were fighting to get away from British royalty.
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9: The original 13 colonies decided they didn't want to be British subjects anymore. 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
10: America fighting back against Britain is David versus Goliath. 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
13: 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An American! 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And my word, an actress! Good Lord.
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1: Let's get a check of our top stories this morning. First up, the U.S. launched strikes on Iran for the seventh night in a row. Iran claims the U.S. struck a water treatment plant that provides drinking water for countries in the Gulf. In response, Iran launched retaliatory attacks on U.S. allies in the region. And blessedly, relief is on the way for cities that have been choked by wildfire smoke from Canada. A system bringing rain will help clear up some of the smoke in the Northeast later this evening. President Trump has threatened to hit Canada with higher tariffs as a result of the fires, citing what he called the cost of pollution. This year marks the 20th anniversary of CNN Heroes, and there's no better time to catch up with Keelan Blackwell, the 2025 CNN Hero of the Year. He employs at-risk youth in Chicago to grow flowers on vacant lots and then sell them at his nonprofit shop. Opportunities for his team have blossomed, and they even had a chance to join forces with another CNN Hero. Take a look.
2: Keelan Blackwell.
3: I was stunned. Absolutely stunned. It's just given us like that massive stamp of credibility.
4: Being named CNN Hero of the Year brought new opportunities to Keelan Blackwell and his nonprofit flower shop, Southside Blooms.
5: It's so good to see you.
4: It also led to a collaboration with a fellow CNN hero, Hillary Cohen. Her nonprofit, Everyday Action, rescues leftover food from film sets and delivers it to those in need.
3: Hillary and I hit off like instantly. To have that moment, to meet people who really are passionate about compassion, is absolutely phenomenal.
4: In April, Keelan and his wife Hannah brought a team to Los Angeles to help with Hillary's annual fundraising gala.
6: It's so cool that he came with his entire team, and it's like my friends here.
4: He turned her workspace into a temporary flower shop, a step that also helped with Keelan's big plans for the future.
3: We are kind of looking at this as like a dry run of what it would look like to have an L.A. Southside Blooms location.
7: I never imagined I would be able to go to L.A., Los Angeles. That's crazy. I feel like I'm dreaming.
8: You can have that kind of curl around.
3: Galas are your lifeblood, you know, for any nonprofit. 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
4: the flowers and the gala were both a huge success. At the end of the night, Hillary invited Keelan on stage to announce a new initiative they developed together.
9: We had a conversation that turned into our collaborations, which is Flowers for Good.
4: The program gives nonprofits 20% of purchases made by their supporters. 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
3: It's a way to really help share the bounty of flowers. 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
6: I think that two nonprofits coming together to help each other on this really big level, that's so beautiful.
4: For Keelan, it's another example of the power of flowers.
3: It just really makes me feel good to see Southside Blooms blossom.
1: Ah, just a great story. 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And just, by the way, I mean, it doesn't get mentioned here, those flowers are absolutely beautiful. It's just, what a great mission. And I love them working together. All right, stay with us, because Table for Five is coming up next, and I'll be back for another hour of CNN This Morning in about 1 hour.
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1: Today, two fatal shootings.
2: Why
1: is that a stop and restart on traffic stops, and now doubts about what was actually inside a victim's van.
3: We don't believe that they are drugs.
1: ICE's plan to conduct operations quietly fails.
4: We're turning up the heat on the streets.
1: Plus,
4: those individuals can also be held accountable, even depending on how far it goes, prison time.
1: Just over 3 months from the midterm, states brace for new questions about how they conduct their elections. Also, can't get no satisfaction? Rock legends spar over whether politics belong in music.
5: Nobody wants to hear a whole song about politics.
6: Well, I believe in critical patriotism.
1: And spring forward, fall back. The dreaded loss of an hour of sleep. Is daylight saving running out of time? Here in the studio, Xochi Hinojosa, Jason Rantz, Asted Herndon, and Carrie Champion. It's the weekend. Join the conversation at Table for Five. Hello, I'm Sarah Seidner. Renewed scrutiny of ICE after the killings of Lorenzo Salgado Araujo in Houston and Joan Sebastian Duran Guerrero in Biddeford, Maine, at the hands of ICE agents. Both fatal encounters happened during ICE traffic stops, which have become a critical tool for agents trying to meet the Trump administration's goal of around 2,000 arrests per day. A protest erupted in both states, calling on ICE to cease its operations. In the face of that criticism, the agency initially appeared to listen, at least temporarily, pausing vehicle stops, but reversing that decision 24 hours later. A White House official tells CNN that change came at the direction of President Trump. The Homeland Security Secretary defended his agency.
4: Let me clarify. When I say turn down the temperature, when I turn down the temperature with you guys, we're turning up the heat on the streets. We're out there working harder than we ever have because we've empowered our law enforcement to do their job. What I'm trying to do is remove us from the headlines every single day. But everybody will be held accountable. I don't pick and choose which laws I'm going to enforce. I enforce our nation's laws. That means I'll enforce it with our own agency, and I'll enforce it with the criminals on the streets.
1: It all comes after the FBI said they found, quote, a crystal-like substance consistent with methamphetamine inside Araujo's work van. His family is forcefully pushing back against that. An attorney also for his brother says, our understanding is that this was granulated salt, which is paired with lemon and water as a homemade electrolyte mix used by outdoor workers in extreme Texas heat, not methamphetamine or any other illicit substance. The Harris County District Attorney, whose office has launched an investigation into the shooting, appears to agree, saying he does not believe drugs were found in the van. We also know that the mayor of Houston, who spoke earlier this week to Kate Baldwin, said that this was not drugs. So let me start. Let's see. Where should I start? Who wants to go first on this lovely Saturday morning? Look, let me start with you, Mrs. Hinojosa. Mm-hmm. When you see the department saying these things, and you have a district attorney and the mayor contradicting what they're saying, what kind of confidence do people have in this agency right now when you have those kinds of disparities?
7: Usually federal law enforcement, they won't come out and run out and say something without having all of the evidence. And you oftentimes hear, we have an ongoing investigation and there is not more that we can say. And it's usually the locals that come out first and rush to conclusions. And this is why the FBI has typically taken its time until it has more information about any sort of shooting or any incident. Under Kash Patel, what has happened is that they have tried to rush to frame the narrative a certain way. And it's not the way that you do law enforcement. I think we can say, both in Houston and in Maine, these were massive law enforcement failures. And we have seen Kash Patel and our law enforcement agencies fail at every turn to try to get ahead of the narrative. The other thing on this matter is that the FBI is supposed to work with state and local law enforcement to ensure that they have all the resources possible. And so this back and forth doesn't necessarily help when it comes to this. Also, this is what happens whenever you have quotas. When you have quotas, people get shot and killed.
8: Well, there's also conflicts when you have sanctuary policies in place that prevent
2: any kind of cooperation between local law enforcement and the federal government on anything related to ICE. I think that's an important piece of this. Whether or not that played any role in any of this, we don't know. I think part of getting ahead of the narrative is because anytime there's any kind of action, the response has always been that ICE is 100% to blame and that the person who might have ended up becoming a victim or was the one who was the target for a reason is somehow playing no role whatsoever in this. In both of these cases, we heard from ICE suggesting that both of the people who were shot and killed fled and they used their vehicle to flee. We should be having a conversation, at least in part, to say, do not do that.
7: But
2: stop
7: the use of force policy specifically.
2: We can have that conversation too. I think that that's an important
1: shoot somebody.
2: Piece.
1: Unlike the movies, you cannot shoot someone if they flee. Unless
2: well, if
1: your life
2: fleeing,
1: is in,
2: unless your life is or someone else's.
1: Life is in danger. So fleeing is not a reason for extrajudicial killing. We should be clear about that because I think sometimes people see a lot of, you know, you watch a lot of movies, a lot of film and television shows and you
2: and I've heard people say, you know, shoot at the tires. It doesn't quite work like that at all.
7: And I will give Todd Blanchett. Todd Blanchett said in his hearing that we in the use of force policy that we that all law enforcement should follow it. And I will say I will give the FBI, DEA and the Marshal Service credit. They follow the use of force policy. Mm-hmm. You do not see ICE agents killing people on the streets. This is happening. You don't see FBI agents. This is happening with ICE agents. And there is a reason. And it is either because of training. They don't believe that they have to follow the use of force policy. Mm-hmm. It is, you know, Trump's sort of law enforcement agency to go after these undocumented immigrants. There are all sorts of questions.
2: Or they don't want to get hit by the vehicle that's fleeing.
7: But I don't understand why the FBI, DEA, and other law enforcement agencies aren't out killing innocent people. I mean, that is just the reality. They're out with killing the bad guys.
8: To her point, this is the first time we're seeing this. Other agencies aren't just randomly killing people because they say
2: ICE
8: that they're
2: not randomly killing.
8: They are actually randomly killing people.
2: So this is they're going around and they're choosing people
8: because
2: that they're
8: have,
2: going to kill.
8: In fact, because they do have a quota in place of 2,000 arrests per day, they are actually probably not trained to do their job effectively in the way in which they should. And they should be partnering with other agencies so that this job can be done effectively.
2: How is it random?
8: And it's random because you're targeting people and you're suggesting after the fact
2: that
8: after you murder someone, right? Because that's what this is. After
2: this is
8: you
2: not a murder
8: someone and then you say that they had methamphetamine and then you're like, wait a minute. It wasn't that. It was actually something so they can stay hydrated because they're construction workers and they work out.
2: Well, FBI hasn't said
8: you have to then decide how to make this look good. We have seen this. So if you sit up here and tell me straight face on a Saturday morning, construction workers and they work out.
2: Well, FBI hasn't said
8: you have to then decide how to make this look good. We have seen this. So if you sit up here and tell me straight face on a Saturday morning that you don't think that they've made mistakes and the people that
2: they've killed, I don't think they've.
8: Please
2: I think
8: explain to me what they've been doing right.
2: I don't think they've
8: when they have
2: murdered
8: these people.
2: But it's not. Murder.
8: What's your definition of murder?
2: Well, the purposeful taking of life that's unlawful.
8: Correct.
2: Has anyone been charged with murder here?
8: Of course not.
2: In this case,
8: they're not investigating.
7: They're also not investigating.
8: And they're not investigating. And they're making sure
2: you're claiming that this is a murder.
7: I am not saying
2: also,
7: that.
2: Okay.
7: There is not. Just to be clear, there is not a current investigation into the ICE officers in Texas and in Maine. They are
2: because it just happened. They're investigating what happened first.
7: That's not the way that it happens. FBI usually opens a civil rights investigation anytime there's a police involved shooting, except for in this administration.
9: I think it's kind of ridiculous to take this in isolation. ICE has lost credibility over the scope of time, seeing that we have seen them blatantly mischaracterize actions, even situations of people where they have claimed they're using their car as a vehicle or as a weapon, and then it turns out the video has disproven that. So I don't think that anyone in good faith is taking ICE and credibility in its isolation here because they've lost that over a scope of time. I also think the quota point is really important here. They have a directive from the president and from the administration to really cast a wide net. And they've specifically done this with ICE rather than the DHS or other agencies because they want these cowboy tactics. They want to turn up the heat in the streets as the DHS secretary is mentioning. And so this is, I think, a logical result of some of that. I think after Minnesota, there was a sense that maybe the administration was going to step back on some of this immigration enforcement. But whether it is the targeting of Haitians, whether it is the arrest quota we see, whether it's July month right now, that's going to be the most amount of arrests we have in any month of the second Trump administration. They have continued to double and triple down on an unpopular policy that most Americans don't think is in their interest.
1: Let me do ask you about the way in which ICE is being viewed now. Because, as you just mentioned, in Minneapolis, for example, the DHS secretary at the time, Kristi Noem, made a statement that turned out not to be true. It was a lie, and she kept saying it until there was so much video out there that you just could not dispute it anymore. In this case, initially DHS had said they were targeting the gentleman in Maine, and then it turned out he was not the target of the investigation. And so when you keep having these disparities over and over and over again, how do you say to the public, we're trustworthy, we're just doing our jobs, we are going to do it right, and if there is a problem, there is going to be an investigation, because that also does not happen in the ways that it has in the past with ICE?
2: Yeah, 2 points. One, I think they should be better at acknowledging when mistakes are made. While I understand their efforts to get ahead of certain narratives, like I completely get it. I don't always think that that's the right thing to do. No. On the other hand, I would also point out that I think if we had media coverage of literally every other case that has been successful, there wouldn't be the kind of disparities in the minds of the American people. They do these arrests every single day. To your point, I think it's a valid criticism, actually, of just going with whatever the quote ends up being, 2,000. I think it can lead to mistakes, but also we've got 1,999 that do not get covered at all and are done by the books, and there are no mistakes made, at least any that are relevant to criticize. And I think that that's a piece of that. The other issue is also reminding people, when we're targeting someone who's got a warrant out for their arrest, for example, that is the right thing. We are supposed to arrest those people.
1: Just lastly, when you hear from the DHS secretary that the heat is going to be turned up, I mean, I remember this playing out in Minneapolis where you had Greg Bovino on the ground and then Tom Homan came in and actually turned the heat down. So, Carrie, do you feel like at this point when you hear turn up the heat that things are going to get much more complicated and much more difficult in cities around the country when you hear that from the head of DHS?
8: Well, that's what I was going to ask you about, because in that soundbite that we just, that clip we played, he said, well, I don't mean turn up the heat there, but with you all.
1: Yeah.
8: What does that mean? And here's my thing. I understand that they have a quota to fill. I am very curious as to why the president feels as if this is the policy, which is clearly unpopular with many Americans if you were to take a simple poll. You just don't want to fear for your lives when you're in certain areas. And yes, they are being targeted, and yes, but at the same time, honestly, Sarah, I mean, if we're being honest, there's a stereotype. There is a certain type that they're looking for specifically. Mm-hmm. So people are not feeling safe in their communities. These same people are law-abiding citizens. There could be a percentage of these people who are, in fact, criminals. No one's saying that. But by and large, it doesn't appear to be that way. And if you don't look the part, right, because they now have the right to arrest you by what you look like. So for me, as someone who could be considered maybe an immigrant, you don't know where I come from. I'm an African-American woman born here. But here in New York, it could be anything. When you say turn up the heat, that makes me feel as if I am in danger. There could be something wrong with me walking down the street day in and day out doing my job. It makes me nervous for where we are as a society. These, and I've said this about ICE over and over again, I know that these people think they're doing their job, but I know by and large, you see these videos on Instagram, you see social media showing folks who are ill-prepared to do a job that requires a certain level of certain sensitivity, a certain level of understanding, a certain level of situational awareness, and they don't employ any of those. And that's what's so unfortunate about a policy that I think most Americans would agree with. No one wants someone in this country who is committing crimes. So no one wants anyone in this country that makes America less safe.
1: Ahead, the Homeland Security Secretary has a message to state officials: cooperate with their election security plans, or you could face fines or even potentially prison time. Plus, the Stones frontman and the boss, big disagreement on the role of politics at their concerts. So who's right? Is it shut up and sing? We'll debate.
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0: America can't quit the crown tonight at 8 on CNN.
1: All right, on Thursday, Donald Trump gave a primetime address on federal elections, addressing federal elections and alleging vulnerabilities exist in American election systems. Trump offered little in the form of brand new evidence, and the speech did not make for huge news as the declassified documents the administration released largely discuss vulnerabilities that have been known about for years. But just months away from the midterms, the speech pointed to Donald Trump's focus. Hours later, DHS Secretary Mark Wayne Mullen threatened state election officials. Mullen warned the states, use the administration's tool for identifying non-citizen voters or face consequences.
2: The states have to do their part. I will tell you, if the states that choose not to participate with the SAVE program and they choose not to participate in securing the elections, we will make sure that we make those states a priority. If the election officials, once we gave them the information they need to secure their elections and they chose not to, then those individuals can also be held accountable by fines, by penalties, and even, depending on how far it goes, prison time.
1: Mr. Herndon, I'm going to start with you. There is a threat of penalties. There's a threat of fines. There's also a threat of potentially losing your freedom.
3: Yeah.
1: And as someone who has covered elections and who has watched all this happen, I mean, what do you make of this when there is no new evidence that there is a real problem when it comes to the outcomes of elections?
3: I think, again, the context of Donald Trump matters. And so we should see this in conjunction with his consistent efforts to undermine faith in elections. He has never lost an election without contesting set results. And he has made pretty clear, whether it be on Truth Social or throughout this summer, that he frankly sees the SAVE Act and his priority of that as a precursor to this midterms. And I think has created a pretense to not only what some folks are worried about declaring of a national emergency, but at minimum, even talking about things like not seating people if they were to be elected. Those are all in the realm of possibility. I think we should take him at his word for it. But I think specific to the speech last night, I was kind of reminded of like how much that's falling on deaf ears, even among some Republicans. Mm. The reason that the SAVE Act is not passing is because of Republican opposition to it. And even if you're looking through kind of conservative media today, they're not taking him at his same call anymore. But I think that just speaks to how people have tried to deal with particularly second term Trump in the hands off approach, thinking that as his power wanes or as he's in a lame duck era, that Republicans can just kind of hope he fades away. I would just caution them against that in the ways that he has refused to exit stage left over and over again. And I think these election denial claims specifically should be taken with seriousness.
1: Are Republicans concerned about what they're hearing from him? In particular, there are so many other issues, the war in Iran, the economy especially, because Americans care most about that. And almost every election, that's usually number one. Is this a mistake for him to be going down this road again?
4: No, I actually, my concern with his comments in the past, because he did lose the last election or the previous election, is that Republicans have been more concerned about not voting because they believe that elections are stolen. Mm. And I come from a state, Washington State, where it's 100% mail-in voting. And I hear from people who say they're not going to vote because they don't trust the system. And that kills me.
1: But Donald Trump himself again said he wants to get rid of mail-in voting.
4: Yeah.
1: With
4: a few exceptions. My point is, though, in what he's doing, what he announced, and what we got today from Secretary McMullen, or yesterday from McMullen, was actually going to give confidence to Republican voters that they are paying attention, that they are going to look at the databases. They are going to make sure that if people are registered illegally, they're not actually voting. I think that that's a good thing. That should actually, for everyone, give them a little bit more trust in the system. What gives people a lack of trust is that you had a couple hundred thousand that we know of, potentially, who have been registered to vote, and they're ineligible to vote. That should not happen, and it should be apolitical to look at that and simply say, we should come up with some bipartisan solutions to ensure
3: it's just wild to pretend that this isn't the president who like got on the phone with Brad Raffensperger and said, buy me more votes. Like, it's literally the same guy.
4: Is it fair that you don't think...
3: It's too wild to see those things totally disconnected events. That's not going to be something I'd say.
4: Connect them. I don't care about that. But my point is, do you not see that there's a problem if someone is getting registered to vote illegally?
5: So I will say...
4: You don't think that's a problem?
3: I'm going to just watch you because I'm not going to.
4: Yeah, because you
3: I'm
4: don't think that's a problem. And that
3: I'm
4: I think.
3: I'm talking about Donald Trump's actions.
4: No, I know. You don't want to talk about the actual issue.
3: Which is not an equivalent action between.
4: Because you don't want to talk about the issue. Okay. And it is a fair question that you don't take seriously.
5: I think Democrats would come to the table and work with Donald Trump if he had credibility when it came to voting, but he doesn't. And the problem is that he only cares about the elections that he loses or his party loses. And that one of those is coming up. And all of a sudden, just a few months before the election, he wants to implement rules that would end up decreasing the number of people that end up voting. And by that, I mean like proper documentation that people will not be able to obtain, etc. If Donald Trump had never tried to stop the certification of elections and committed crimes, frankly, as a grand jury believed that he did. And if it would have gone to trial, the Justice Department was pretty certain that they would have been able to succeed. If that stuff would have never happened and he was about election security and wanted to work with Democrats with it, I think they would be willing to do that. I think that they would also be willing to do like opening, making sure that there is enough early voting, making sure that election day is a federal holiday, other ways that we can increase the right to vote. But right now, everything that he is doing is pointing fingers, claiming fraud when there isn't fraud, when his Justice Department has not prosecuted fraud. He is out there trying to limit mail voting. Everything that he is trying to do, he's trying to go after states. I had no idea that the Republican Party did not believe that states should run their elections and they believe that there should be more federal government involvement in that. I didn't know that that was a long-term position of the Republican Party, but all of a sudden it is. All of these things should show that there's like a distrust from Donald Trump, and it's because he does not want the congressional oversight. This is all about Donald Trump.
4: So the messenger you disagree with, not necessarily the message?
5: I think his intentions are not that he wants a safe election. His intention is to win.
6: Yeah.
5: And that is the problem. That is the problem with this entire thing.
4: So the messenger.
5: The messenger and the Republican Party.
4: So the Republican.
5: The Republican Party continuing to go along with his silly game of fraud. And the fact that they will not go out there and say that, acknowledge that he won the 2020 election. The fact that they won't push back on his lies on fraud. The fact that they continue to support him even after January 6th. The fact that they were now all of a sudden they're fine with the pardons. All of these things as a whole are now the Republican Party. They all own it.
4: So then you can't bring the Democrats, because you're saying that.
5: No, I'm saying
4: you want everyone to come together.
5: There was an opportunity to do that.
4: So no more. There's no opportunity.
5: I don't know. I hope that the next Republican president can actually be a trusted figure in this space and potentially work with Democrats.
4: That'll be fine.
6: Well, I think that people in general, I think when you have these presidential addresses, it should be for something that is important and new and informative. If you're going to break into programming and you're going to say, I need America's attention, it should be for something that affects all Americans in a real, honest, and true way. If you have the power to do that as a leader, do it with what I would hope would be an honest intention.
1: And in the end, there was no big call to action, but we are seeing some actions now from DHS to states, particularly democratically run states. We're going to end this conversation with you having the last word there on that one, Carrie. Up next, the clock is ticking on a change that could affect every American, the new move in Congress that could change the way Americans keep time. We'll explain.

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1: 800-821-4000.
2: This is often a hotly debated subject. Americans could soon stop springing forward and falling back. A bipartisan bill to make daylight saving time permanent cleared the House this week. It would keep the country on the current schedule with the sun rising and setting later in the day. President Trump backs the move, writing this: "It's time that people can stop worrying about the clock, not to mention all the work and money that is spent on this ridiculous twice yearly production. It will also be a very nice win for the Republican Party. Take it." The Sunshine Protection Act now heads to the Senate. Okay, first of all, I'm not sure this has a chance of passing the Senate. So let's please put that. We don't know if it is, but it may not have a chance of passing the Senate. But I want to do a quick poll around the table as to do any of you like the way things are now in most states, with the exception of a couple, including Arizona?
3: Oh, trick question. That is a trick question. Because I agree, like, changing clocks two times a year, it's awful. It's annoying. However, going to permanent daylight saving time is the worst thing for your health and for your sleep. I live in Seattle. We would have sunrise at 9 a.m. in the winters. That is awful. Your body runs on a clock that is determined by the sun. Right. And so you want it to be light early in the morning so you can actually get up. And you want it to get dark later at night so you can turn off and go to sleep. It's such a horrible idea. I hate this idea.
2: Is this something that you think that Democrats and Republicans could actually come together about, maybe?
4: Yes, I do think so. I will say, as a mother of a toddler, I speak for all mothers of toddlers, that the changing back and forth is just terrible for our lives. Like, it is a terrible thing for children. It is not great. We need to figure this out. Do it for the moms. Do something for the moms. Change something. You got to do something.
5: Do it for the moms. Okay.
4: Yeah.
2: I want to throw something in there, because there's some other folks that are very concerned, and these are agricultural districts. These are farmers worrying about sort of long winter mornings and how it's going to affect them. Is this sort of one of those issues that each state is going to have a different thought on it, and therefore it stays the same?
5: Yeah, I think I don't know. I can't speak to all that, but I am in agreement with the idea of mornings starting somewhere between 8 and 9. That sounds insane to me. I can't even speak to what other farmers are thinking or what they are, but personally I agree with you. I think physically that will be such a toll to take on someone's body. And the late nights, like, who wants to deal with that? As a mom, do you want to get your babies to bed?
4: Yeah, I don't.
5: Correct.
4: Yeah,
5: so that's it.
4: I just don't want to change.
5: We've decided here at the table, this is a wrap. We're not going to do it.
6: Yeah, I feel kind of agnostic about it. I'm happy to defer to the moms. I'm happy to defer to whoever.
5: Are you really agnostic about it?
6: Yeah, I mean, I have to say, like, in a random way, I kind of like the figuring it out a couple times a year. I mean, like, you know, the night in which you're out and then you learn you have another hour on play. Like, there's kind of fun moments.
5: There is a moment to it.
6: Like, you get an extra credit bonus evening every now and then.
5: Yeah.
6: So I'm gonna say, like, I have some fun with daylight savings, but not enough to, like, you know, mess up folks with real children.
5: Yeah.
2: I do want to throw up. So they're obviously polling on this, and most Americans want to end the clock change. Only 12% of U.S. adults favor the current system, according to the AP NORC poll. 47% are opposed and 40% are neutral. Now, those aren't huge numbers. I mean, it could be, you know, 70%. But it seems that you all are in the same vein as most of America, that they're tired of this sort of back and forth. But
3: permanent,
2: some states will really get hit.
3: Washington will get rid of it, and that's awful. And I get the argument, like, we love it that it's 10 o'clock at night and the sun's still out. Mm-hmm. I do too, but that's not good for your sleep or your health. It's awful.
5: And also, we have other things to deal with.
3: Yes.
5: I just don't understand if this is a real issue right now.
2: It's an easier issue than everything else.
6: Yeah, that's what I was saying. Like, there,
4: the
6: you know,
4: blackout curtain
6: economic
4: productivity is going to make a lot of money.
6: Well, I don't know if this is top of the list.
5: Yeah, let's table this until we get America back.
2: We're going to table this at Table for Five. Coming up, a rock icon has a hot take on a growing debate. Should concert goers get music or a political message? We'll debate.
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2: You can't always get what you want, but rock legend Mick Jagger says what fans deserve is a live show without a lecture. In an interview with the New York Times, the Rolling Stones frontman drew a contrast with Bruce Springsteen, saying his job on stage is to give audiences an escape.
3: My job in the live music world is just those people that come is to have the best time they possibly can, and for 2 hours or whatever it is, to forget all their problems and the problems of the world and their mortgages.
2: Now, Jagger says he's not opposed to politics in his music. He just prefers them in the lyrics and in small doses. Carrie, I'm going to start with you.
4: Yeah.
2: Look, music has been used as protest for, I don't remember when it was.
4: The beginning of time. Yeah.
2: But what he's saying here is that when people make comments on stage, I think, and when they delve into the politics of the day, that's not what audiences want, and that basically just play the music and let people enjoy themselves. How do you
4: take this? Two things here that I'll take him for. No disrespect. I think he is a legend in his own right, and I'm sure that his fans love what he does and how he sings and
2: Clearly.
4: What he gives them. He is the man in that right. However, there is another world that he may not live in. It is a privilege to be able to step away from the world and the politics and how it treats you and how you feel you're being treated. It is a privilege to close your eyes and not really acknowledge injustice. That is a privilege that many of us do not have. And so as a result, everyone can't just shut up and sing. And if that is your choice, right, Mick? Have at it. God bless you. Continue. But there are those, like a Bruce Springsteen, or I even think back to when I was a kid growing up, and my mother would play Marvin Gaye.
2: Would
4: remind me of how his music infused an entire community. Stevie Wonder, for that matter. I think of some of the greatest hits. While you may not even know what you're singing because they are so talented, you're also inspiring an entire culture and a movement. And so I don't think that it's fair for someone who has such a huge platform to determine what it should be. It should be room for all. It's not an either or. It should be room for all.

0: What do you think about these comments? I mean, of course, there's going to be a lot of talk around this because it is Mick Jagger who has been doing this for decades and decades. He's an icon in the business. But times are rough for a lot of people out there, and a lot of people have a lot of things to say, artists included.
1: They have a lot of things to say, and I went to the Bruce Springsteen concert, and I was crying when he was talking about Alex Pretty and Renee Good. And it was one of those moments. It's two Americans that died. Essentially, he was there to honor them.
0: Yeah.
1: And I think that that is okay when you're talking about Americans who have died, who in terrible circumstances. I do think that the fact that with, you know, if you are a celebrity and you have the mic and you have that voice and you have that platform to use it for good, many of them fundraise, many of them when there are flood victims, when there are natural disasters, et cetera, to use it when something is going on in America, I think that's their right to do it. I do think that there are times when people believe that, you know, why didn't Taylor Swift say more, for example, or why, you know, what's happening? There are some artists that do get some criticism for not necessarily
2: using their powers for good.
1: Yeah. And I will say that I respect those that are willing to speak their voice. And some artists are scared to speak out. They don't want to be targeted by Trump. They believe that that could be detrimental to their career. And that's also sad.
0: Let us all kind of listen to Bruce Springsteen, and with the caveat that I was in literally the streets of Minneapolis after the killing of Alex Pretty, and Bruce came to Minneapolis, and there was a concert that he put on in this small venue where Prince played many of his songs that everybody knows, First Avenue, and he's been asked about some of his work as a person who is both an artist and someone who is very politically active. Here's what he says.
3: I believe in critical patriotism. I believe that's the definition of a patriot, you know, that you love your country so much that you are willing to look at it clearly, recognize its faults, encourage it to be a better place.
0: Everybody gets their say. How do you see this? Where politics has very much been a part of art. In whatever form.
4: Yeah, and it's their art. They can do what they want with that. I think the context of Mick Jagger's comments were more around going to a concert and having it just sort of come out of nowhere. And I do think that that's kind of annoying for all sorts of different reasons. I've never gone to a concert and really cared what they had to say about political issues in a general sense. If you're going to a show, if you're going to a Bruce Springsteen show, you know he's political.
0: Right.
4: That's not going to be shocking to you. But if I'm going to like an MAV3 or Reliant K concert and all of a sudden they're getting into politics, I'm like, okay, Blake, you get to hold that view. And I'm not necessarily going to be upset for a view that you have if I like your music. But it does take you out of the moment, and it does become a little bit of a distraction. And as long as any of the artists on either side, as long as they're okay with the consequences of getting more involved politically, there's going to be pushback from the side that's not in agreement with you. Okay, you get to do that.
2: I just have a hard time believing any form of art is separated from politics. I have a hard time believing any discipline is separated from politics. I think that we have, in theory, we would like to say shut up and dribble, shut up and sing, but it's just not true. We have politics interlaced in every single aspect of what we do as Americans, day in and day out.
4: Say that,
2: traditions,
4: I mean, artists would say that they're not.
5: Mick Jagger made political music, too. I mean, Mick Jagger made political music, too. I'm saying he's talking about, I think, at a live show, and I think his flavor of how he wants you to do it. He wants you to do it in your lyrics. He wants you to do it in your songs rather than kind of on the stage. To me, it sounds kind of a difference between kind of British and American. Like, I can see the kind of Bruce Springsteen specific offense by Donald Trump. And, you know, Mick Jagger sounds a little keep calm and carry on to me. But, like, you know, but I also just think that this is a feature and a debate that's been playing out in music and in art for a long time.
0: All right, up next. The panel's unpopular opinions, what they're not afraid to say out loud. Hello. First, the royal family, from their clothing and corgis to their priceless jewels and castles, go behind why Americans seem so obsessed. The CNN flash talk, Royal Fever, Why Americans Can't Quit the Crown, Saturday at 8 p.m. Eastern on CNN or the CNN app.

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1: All right, it's time for your unpopular opinions. You get to go first.
2: I think America 250 was kind of a flop.
3: Oh.
2: I think that there was three ingredients in our flopperoo. The first was Trump in D.C. and the kind of concerts there. Nobody showed up. The second was our U.S. soccer team losing too early. And the third was the royal wedding, Taylor Swift, Jardav in New York, which was kind of tacky.
1: You're killing me. All right.
3: I can't co-sign on that last one.
1: Don't hurt him, Swift.
3: I can't co-sign on that last one. But not bad. Okay, this is something that I have been thinking personally and professionally. You know how they have, I'm a dog lover, love dogs, right? Yep. And so you know how they have the dog whistles, and when the dogs are, you know, misbehaving, they blow the whistle so to calm the dog down and or stop it from some sort of mischievous or nefarious activity. We need that for humans. And so when we are sitting around this debate table.
1: I don't know if that's unpopular.
3: Is it really? We're sitting around the debate table and you know someone's lying, you just blow the whistle and they stop mid-sentence. They have to buffer their thoughts and then bring it back. Like, it would hold us accountable in a way in which I feel like we have lost all accountability. So,
1: blow the whistle.
3: Blow the whistle.
1: Sorry. Music. All right.
3: I love
1: talking about music. I couldn't help it. Also political. Very. All right.
4: People seem to have some strong reactions to mint chocolate chip ice cream. People either want chocolate or they want cookies and cream or vanilla. I'm saying this also because my son is watching and hates and despises mint chocolate chip ice cream. What? And so does my father. But apparently, people really hate it. Mm. So, and okay, are we all love it?
5: All love it?
4: I
5: love it.
4: Oh my gosh.
3: Your tribe is here.
6: Yeah, mine is specifically to my conservative friends. I'm looking forward to seeing The Odyssey. I generally don't like stunt casting, and I'll call it out as distracting, I guess. But Christopher Nolan is a brilliant filmmaker. I've loved pretty much all of his movies. He's one of the best. And I will be seeing it later tonight. So
3: I heard it was amazing. I heard that it was best. They said line up the Oscars. Everyone says it's great.
6: Yeah. Right. I'll be honest with my review afterwards. But okay. We'll see if that opinion is popular or unpopular
1: the next time once everyone gets to look at the movie. But I am going to go see it too. It looks really good. All right, everyone, thank you guys for being here.
3: Thank you.
1: And thank you for watching Table for Five. You can catch me and Abby, of course, every weekend morning from 7 to 10 a.m. Eastern. But in the meantime, CNN's coverage continues right now.

0: Good morning and welcome to CNN This Morning. It is Saturday, July 18th. Here's what's happening today.
1: The smell is just not good, right? A little burnt and it's just hard to breathe.
0: Thick smoke has blanketed cities across the Midwest and Northeast for days. Let's take a live look now at Philadelphia. An air quality alert is in effect there, but finally there may be some relief in the Northeast on the way. Plus, the U.S. launched fresh strikes on parts of Iran targeting bridges and tunnels. This morning, U.S. allies in the region say they're fending off new missile attacks from Iran. Plus, Homeland Security Secretary Mark Wayne Mullen is threatening to jail state election officials if they don't comply with President Trump's efforts to change election policies. A member of the House Homeland Security Committee is here to respond. And there are new developments linked to that cyclosporiasis outbreak. We're going to tell you what we're learning about the source of the outbreak and what's being done to try and stop it.

First up, it is Saturday, July 18th. Welcome to CNN This Morning. I'm Danny Freeman in for Victor Blackwell. All right, more than 100 million Americans, including those here in New York, are under air quality. We're going to tell you what we're learning about the source of the outbreak and what's being done to try and stop it.

0: First up, it is Saturday, July 18th. Welcome to CNN This Morning. I'm Danny Freeman in for Victor Blackwell. All right, more than 100 million Americans, including those here in New York, are under air quality alerts today as thick smoke from wildfires in Canada blanket the Midwest and the East Coast. The thick wildfire smoke is forcing widespread cancellations of summer concerts, theme parks, and sporting events. Milwaukee, Chicago, and Detroit had some of the worst air quality in the country on Friday, and Chicago's mayor said that it was the worst air quality in the city's history. But relief is on the way. A storm system expected later today will help clear the smoky air in the Mid-Atlantic and the Northeast. CNN's Sherelle Hubbard has more.
1: More than 100 million people dealt with dangerous air quality Friday. A heat dome is helping pull plumes of smoke down from several wildfires burning in Canada. 3,500 fires have burned more than 6 million acres this summer, including a dozen fires in recent weeks, that air wafting south into the U.S.
2: As it stands right now, we have some of the worst quality of air on the planet across parts of the Midwest and into the East Coast.
1: 18 states and the District of Columbia were under air quality alerts Friday. President Donald Trump accused Canada of willful negligence on social media Friday, saying, quote, "We are holding Canada responsible for the fact that they are not properly maintaining their forests and brush therein, and the United States is being unnecessarily invaded by filthy, polluted, and unhealthy air." Some of the worst air quality in the country could be found in Milwaukee, Chicago, and Detroit.
3: This is unprecedented. I mean, this kind of hazardous air quality, that's not just folks who are living with asthma or COPD or other respiratory conditions. This is something that everyone should be taking heed of.
1: Health experts suggests people who must be outside wear an N95 mask to protect themselves. And forecasters say relief is coming.
2: This cold front is going to sweep eastward, change the direction of the wind, and try to sweep things out to sea.
1: I'm Sherelle Hubbard reporting.
0: Okay, now let's take a live look at Pittsburgh, where you can see, oh my goodness, dense smoke from those fires. Visibility down to just 1 mile, and you can see it right there. Meteorologist Melissa Nord joins us now. Melissa, where are conditions expected to improve today?
4: Well, Danny, I think we're going to see some improvement when those storms start to move in and the wind direction shift a little bit right now. In Pittsburgh, that's one of our worst spots on the map for air quality. This is the big picture. We've seen some improvement. Chicago, Detroit, momentarily, but that smoke will move back in there. But if we zoom into the Northeast, you can see in that purple color, that's where the air quality is in that very unhealthy range right now in Pittsburgh through State College, Pennsylvania as well. Code red air quality from New York down through Baltimore and Washington, D.C. at the moment. So we were clocking in Pittsburgh at 219 for that current air quality index here at the top of the hour. Air quality alerts on the map. And as Sherelle was alluding to, this is not just for people with respiratory illness that need to be avoiding time outdoors, but wear those N95 masks and just avoid spending time outdoors in general in the core of that smoke corridor. But look at the improvement. First in D.C., and Pittsburgh, we'll see that wind direction shift coming in. That's going to scour out a lot of that low-level smoke along with the chance of rain and thunderstorms this afternoon. Smoke filters back into the Midwest, but we will see that improvement this evening as well, pushing into places like New York and Boston in addition to that. So some improvement coming, but as I mentioned, this could mean a risk of severe weather. We'll talk more about that later in the hour. Danny?
0: All right, Melissa, thank you very much for that update. Appreciate it. All right, to this now. Breaking overnight, U.S. Central Command video shows the U.S.'s latest strikes on Iran. A provincial official says one of the attacks damaged a water desalination plant in southern Iran. Iranian state media reported multiple U.S. attacks. And a top Iranian military advisor is warning the U.S. could face a, quote, full-scale offensive in the coming days if attacks carry through the weekend. And multiple U.S. allies in the region reported attacks and alerts overnight, like this one right here in Bahrain. Join me now from Jerusalem, CNN's Nick Robertson. Nick, what more have we learned?
5: Yeah, Kuwait's one of the countries that's really been taking a hammering in these latest latest Iranian strikes overnight. And the water and desalination plant there hit significant enough damage, and the government wanting to bring enough attention to it, that their Minister of Electricity, Water and Renewable Energies actually visited the site today. And another serious and significant impact reported by Kuwaiti authorities, saying that significant damage damage was done to vital equipment at one of their main oil facilities. And that's going to have an impact on its production capability. Several people there also injured. Another significant change overnight was that Iran escalating in its strikes, trying to target two places in Saudi Arabia. Saudi Arabia had not been hit up until now. They were trying to hit, it appears, the Red Sea port of Yanbu. That is and has been a red line for the Saudis in the past because it is their vital way of getting energy, oil out to the rest of the world via the Red Sea. It's on the west coast of Saudi Arabia. But also, it appears the Iranians were trying to strike an airbase, Prince Sultan Airbase, where the U.S. military has, until very recently at least, had military operations out of. Now, the Iranians saying that a water desalination plant there has been damaged, affecting a number of villages. They also talk about the highway that links Bandar Abbas on the Strait of Hormuz to the sort of north of Iran or the northern parts of Iran. The two bridges on that highway blown, a tunnel about 5 miles further north also blown, although the Iranians now are claiming that they've actually fixed that tunnel through a big mountain ridge there, about a tenth of a mile long, that tunnel. They say they've fixed it on one direction and got some of the traffic moving. But it does appear that what the U.S. strikes are designed to do here is really to cripple Iran's ability to resupply, to deploy, and have an effective defense or control mechanism around the Strait of Hormuz. And that's what the nature of what we're seeing. But these warnings of escalations are coming, and we've just been learning from officials here in Israel that the United States has asked them if they can base more of their KC-135 refuel air tanker aircraft here. These are the big tankers that get up in the sky and refuel the fighter jets as they go on their missions. The United States has asked Israel to accommodate more of those. There are already perhaps a dozen or so that are being used out of Israel already, but now more coming. All of this points to sort of escalation. The United States putting more assets to continue to prosecute the war, and Iran saying anyone that helps the United States in this war, they are liable for attack as well.
0: Yeah, that ceasefire and memorandum of understanding feels like a distant memory more and more. All right, Nick Robertson, thank you so much for that reporting. Appreciate it. Some headlines now. This morning, investigators are still trying to figure out why two federal workers were taken hostage in a California forest. Authorities say the U.S. Forest Service workers were doing fieldwork Thursday when a father and son allegedly abducted them. They were held at gunpoint for hours at a campsite in the Shasta Trinity National Forest. Well, both workers were released unharmed about 15 hours later, only after a standoff with law enforcement. The two suspects are facing federal kidnapping charges. And President Trump is again blaming alleged vandals for damage to the Lincoln Memorial reflecting pool. In a social media post, he said he wants what he called vandal-proof material used in the repairs. Last week, three more people were charged in connection with damage to the pool. Prosecutors say they were seen peeling and removing pieces of blue paint. The defendants have pleaded not guilty. And a judge is expected to decide by Wednesday whether to temporarily pause the proposed merger between Paramount and Warner Brothers Discovery, parent company of CNN. That comes after yesterday's initial hearing following a lawsuit from a coalition of 12 states seeking to block the deal. Both sides are preparing for the possibility of a temporary restraining order that could delay the merger for at least 2 weeks. After that, the focus would shift to a preliminary injunction hearing that could put the deal on hold for months. Ukraine is launching a new round of attacks on Russia. Still to come, the key facilities being targeted in these escalating attacks. Plus, hundreds of Americans sickened by a diarrhea-causing parasite. We're going to tell you how to reduce your risk of getting food-borne illnesses. Plus, Argentina trying to win back-to-back World Cups, but Spain, they're standing in the way. We have a preview of that World Cup matchup coming after a quick break.

0: Trump administration is doubling down on its push for state voter information, threatening election officials with jail time if they refuse to hand over sensitive voter records. Homeland Security Secretary Mark Wayne Mullen repeated President Trump's claims that non-citizens are registered to vote in four states. But letters the DHS sent to those states acknowledge that the numbers are not verified. So far, the administration's efforts to seize voter information have been struck down in more than a dozen courts. Now, despite those legal setbacks, Mullen threatened state election officials with prosecution if they refuse to comply. Take a listen.
1: If the election officials, once we gave them the information they need to secure their elections, and they chose not to, then those individuals can also be held accountable by fines, by penalties, and even, depending on how far it goes, prison time.
0: The president called out Michigan in his primetime speech this week, alleging voter fraud. Here's how Michigan Secretary of State responded.
2: I was stunned because here we are seeing this buildup, right? There are all these attempts to shake people's faith in the election systems that we know to be secure and protected and make people doubt the results, not just of the 2020 election, but future ones as well. We have so many layers of protocols in place to catch any attempts to defraud the system and stop it before it ever is even entered into the voter file, let alone becomes a potential false ballot.
0: More on this later in the hour. All right, switching gears. New this morning, Ukrainian drone strikes inside Russia have killed at least eight people at two massive logistics warehouses. Kyiv claims the facilities were being used to manufacture military drones. The attacks are the most lethal Ukrainian strikes inside of Russia in more than 2 years. CNN's Barbie Nadeau joins us now. Barbie, tell us, what is the latest that you're learning?
3: Yeah, you know, these eight people who were killed in these separate warehouses, as you mentioned, is the deadliest attacks on Russian soil in the last 2 years. Now, these particular distribution facilities were owned by the same company, and they were described as retail distribution centers. But Ukraine says they were actually used in the manufacturing and distribution of drones. And what's notable here is that this really seems to be a change in strategy by Ukraine, because previously their drone attacks have been really just focused on energy, on infrastructure, and on Russian shipping. But this is very much a different approach to be going after the manufacture of these drones. Now, Russia says they did shoot down 28 drones that were incoming and that they had the capability to do mass casualty attacks. So this is a change in strategy here we're seeing on the ground inside of Russia as this war just goes on and on.
0: All right. Barbie Nadeau, thank you so much for that reporting on, again, an evolving situation abroad. Still ahead. Visitors to a national park are evacuated after powerful mudslides swept through parts of Colorado. We have the latest on that situation. Stay with us.

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1: 800-821-4000.
2: U.S. health officials say shredded lettuce served at some Taco Bell locations has been linked to a five-state outbreak in the Midwest caused by that Cyclospora parasite. Now, those states include Indiana, Kentucky, Michigan, Ohio, and West Virginia, and Taco Bell has responded. But there are cases popping up across the country beyond just the Midwest. CNN health reporter Jacqueline Howard has more on what you need to know.
3: Now that we have more information around the cyclosporiasis outbreak, here's what you should do to reduce your risk. Number one, when you're cooking at home, if you are preparing a salad, go for whole heads of lettuce over bagged lettuce. That's because whole heads of lettuce typically go through less handling. And remove the outer layers of leaves and thoroughly wash the inner layers of leaves. And at this time, it can be helpful to prioritize cooking your food, because we know when food is heated to above 158 degrees Fahrenheit, that can help kill the Cyclospora parasite. And of course, with anything, always wash your hands, wash your fresh produce, practice good hygiene. And when it comes to the Midwest outbreak of cases, the CDC does warn on its website, do not eat shredded iceberg lettuce served at Taco Bell locations in Indiana, Kentucky, Michigan, Ohio, and West Virginia. Again, that has been connected back to the outbreak of cases we are seeing in the Midwest region at this time. And if you are someone with a weakened immune system, experts say you may want to be extra careful with reducing your risk around this outbreak. And for all of us, if you do develop symptoms like watery diarrhea, sometimes explosive diarrhea, nausea, fatigue, and if your symptoms last for days or even weeks, talk with your doctor, let them know what you're going through, and mention what you have eaten recently, since that can help hold clues to what might possibly be behind your illness. Back to you.
2: Jacqueline Howard, thank you very much for that. Right now, we're going to take a live look from New York. You can see right there on your screen where you can really see how much smoke there is from those Canadian wildfires choking out major cities across the upper U.S. More than 100 million people are under air quality alerts, but relief should be on the way. Rain and storms that will wash the smoke out of the air are in the forecast. But one of the hardest hit states has been Minnesota, especially near its border with Canada. So joining me now is Mike Warnke, with the Minnesota Department of Natural Resources. Mike, thank you so much for joining us on this morning, especially with so much smoke in your air. Can you just tell us what has been your biggest challenge in battling the smoke from these fires?
4: Well, good morning. Certainly there's a lot of smoke in the air, and we understand everyone's thoughts around that. The biggest challenge here with these fires is the sheer remoteness of them. It's in a very remote area, northeast Minnesota, near the Canadian border, on the Boundary Waters Wilderness Canoe area. It's meant to be roadless. It's meant to be remote. It's a place that people go to recreate and challenge themselves and have a sense of adventure. Many, many lakes in there. That same remoteness is providing the challenge to getting these fires attacked and beginning to suppress them.
2: Mike, can you lay out how it's affected residents in Minnesota and also the wildlife there?
4: Every resident is feeling this for sure. We wake up and we smell it, right? Right local, the feeling is hyper real for all of them. There's evacuations that are taking place for communities, homeowners, resorts, guides, outfitters, small mom and pop businesses. Most importantly, they're trying to be safe. Firefighters are trying to be safe, but the impact is real. These folks' livelihoods have been upended by these fires, and essentially the summer businesses that rely on all the summer tourism has really been turned off for the moment.
2: Now, that's well said. I was actually just in the Poconos, you know, an area of Pennsylvania that's similar. Outdoors, you expect people to be out there in the summer breathing the air and being outside, and it's brutal for those spots. And I can only imagine that folks in Minnesota are feeling the same thing. Mike, is there concern or risk for long-term damage here, I guess, whether literally health-wise or economically?
4: Certainly, the longer this goes on, the more challenge it is for everybody involved, both economically and environmentally. Forests are fairly resilient systems, fairly confident the forest will recover.
2: Wise or economically?
4: Certainly, the longer this goes on, the more challenge it is for everybody involved, both economically and environmentally. Forests are fairly resilient systems, fairly confident the forest will recover in part on its own. It's had fires in the past and other events, and it's recovered. The small businesses, the folks that rely on that resource for their livelihood, they're going to take attention. They'll likely need some sort of assistance. They will need folks to come back and visit them and support them. And they need folks to continue to support them. They are oftentimes businesses that have been there for well over 100 years, serving many generations of folks with that real personal touch. And that's what makes the area very unique, is that personal touch, small businesses, guides, outfitters that really are the character of the character up there.
2: Mike, last thing, I just have about 10 seconds left. From your perspective, is this happening more often? Is your state having to deal with the impact of Canadian wildfires more?
4: I don't know that it's more often or not. Here bordering Canada, we're somewhat used to seeing and hearing about fires in Canada. We have our own fires here as well and that sort of thing. So it's a feature that all of us in Minnesota are aware about and recognize that's part of our fabric.
2: Yeah, I understand that. Well, Mike Warnke, thank you so much for getting up early and chatting with us, and I hope that you and your community continues to stay safe.
4: Thank you.
2: Switching gears now. Amid renewed criticism of Immigration and Customs Enforcement tactics after two deadly incidents this month, video obtained by CNN shows ICE agents dressed in street clothes leaving a man partially handcuffed after onlookers challenged them. Take a look at this. The video was recorded at the Las Vegas airport on Monday. It shows a man you see there in a light blue polo shirt shouting as two plainclothes ICE agents hold him on the ground. Well, Vegas police said the agents then walked away as witnesses questioned them, saying nothing to a TSA officer attempting to control the crowd. Police officers then took the cuffs off the man. Now, it's unclear what happened immediately before or after the video was recorded. Officials say the man, an Australian national, was taken into custody the next day for an expired visa. Still ahead, President Trump says newly released documents show American elections are vulnerable. Well, we're going to speak with one lawmaker about his concerns heading to the November elections. Stay with us.

0: A security breach at one of the most recognizable buildings in television is raising new questions this morning. A man is accused of making his way into a restricted area at 30 Rockefeller Center and confronting Today Show co-host Craig Melvin. The suspect is now facing multiple charges, and the incident is prompting a closer look at security inside of the building. CNN's Bryn Gingras has details.
1: The Today Show anchor addressing the incident on Friday's newscast, saying, thank goodness everyone is okay. This is after police say 41-year-old Andrew Truelove gained access to 30 Rock by allegedly following an employee who swiped an ID card and at one point encountered Melvin in some restricted area of 30 Rock. And the criminal complaint says that he said, quote, I always wanted to call a black famous person the N-word. It's a short time after those two spoke quickly that this person was arrested inside 30 Rock and police arrived on the scene. The complaint saying that Melvin said, this is how you want to be arrested. I mean, a scary incident for the Today Show family, having this happen really in the back halls of the 30 Rockefeller Center, which is supposed to be one of the most secure areas probably in New York City. Truelove has been arrested, as I said, and also charged with several crimes, including burglary, menacing, criminal trespassing. Is expected to go back to court next week. But as for 30 Rock, there are questions now about the security. Essentially, the company saying that they're going to be looking at their security protocols, making sure that they are, you know, reformed, if there's anything more that can be done. Because you can imagine security was boosted earlier this year in February after the incident with Savannah Guthrie and the abduction of her mother. There was more security around not only the Today Show co-anchors, but also within the building. And then, you know, I actually spoke to some people who work at NBC who says security has been really tight lately, mostly because of all the World Cup events that are happening just outside. This person telling you they had to actually swipe their badge a couple of times just to even gain access themselves. So certainly this is something that they will be looking at. But another scary incident happening inside 30 Rock. The good news, as Melvin said, no one got hurt. But security definitely going to be top of mind at that building. Guys, back to you.
0: Thank you for that reporting, Bryn. Two memorials will honor the late Senator Lindsey Graham. Graham died suddenly last Saturday at 71 from complications of heart disease. His office just announced the memorial is happening in Washington, D.C. on Tuesday, July 28th, and the second will take place in Columbia, South Carolina, the following day. Voters there first elected the former Air Force lawyer to the Senate back in 2002. All right, coming up after a quick break, Caitlin Clark makes history leading the Indiana Fever in a comeback victory. Andy has that and your World Cup highlights coming up in sports.

One second, you're enjoying your first day off in forever. Then, mid-lunch, your phone buzzes. A window's been broken at home, and you're miles away. In one second, everything can change. 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

0: machine washable. Toss them in and they'll come out looking like the day you bought them.
1: Let's get a check of our top stories now this morning. The first, the U.S. launched strikes on Iran for the seventh night in a row. Iran claims the U.S. struck a water treatment plant that provides drinking water for countries in the Gulf. Well, in response, Iran launched retaliatory attacks on U.S. allies in the region. And the process to select a new Democratic Senate candidate gets underway in Maine this weekend. This follows the withdrawal of former nominee Graham Plattner. Party members are meeting today and tomorrow to select delegates for a state convention next weekend. Now, whoever is nominated will face Republican Senator Susan Collins in November. And Paul Pelosi, the husband of former House Speaker Nancy Pelosi, has been charged with misdemeanor hit and run. Authorities say 86-year-old Paul Pelosi hit a parked car in Napa County earlier this month and then drove off. Officials say he did not have alcohol in his system at the time of the incident. Pelosi is scheduled to appear in court on August 14th. And the road into Colorado's Black Canyon of the Gunnison National Park remains closed after powerful mudslides stranded visitors for hours. Park officials say thunderstorms triggered at least three major mudslides Thursday, sending boulders and mud across the road. At least 21 visitors were trapped and had to be rescued. Everyone was safely evacuated, though, and no injuries were reported. A show of support in the streets of Houston for Lorenzo Salgado Araujo, the 52-year-old Mexican immigrant who was shot and killed by ICE earlier this month. Take a look. Protesters drove through the city on Friday in a justice caravan, demanding an independent investigation and greater transparency. They're planning another protest on Sunday. Now, federal agents claim small bags found in plain sight inside Araujo's van contained drugs, but his family insists it was just salt that he used with lemon juice to make a homemade sports drink while working in extreme heat. Now, I want you to take a listen to the district attorney in Houston. Now, he has issues with the way the entire case has been investigated by federal authorities. Take a listen.
2: They didn't

0: asked to get the crash data recorder data that would have shown steering input, speed, braking for up to 15 seconds before the incident. They didn't ask to get DNA to confirm who had touched the outside of the van. Was there an agent that had actually come into contact with the van before? Any of those things. All they were looking for were baggies that were in clear, open sight. And the only thing that I can think they did it for was to smear a good man's name.
1: I'm joined now by Democratic Congressman Seth Magaziner of Rhode Island. Congressman, thank you so much for joining us this morning. Let's start with these two recent ICE shootings in Houston and then the other one north of your Rhode Island district up in Maine. You were visibly frustrated on the House floor this week by these recent killings and have demanded accountability. Congressman, I'm curious, what does accountability practically look like for House Dems moving forward?
2: Well, listen, ICE has been acting as a completely out of control, dangerous, rogue agency under the Trump administration. And now multiple innocent people have been shot and killed in broad daylight with no consequences whatsoever. When Secretary Mullen took over for Kristi Noem as director of the department, he said that his goal was to turn down the temperature and get the department off the front page after the chaos in Minneapolis. But that clearly has not happened. There are, again, innocent people who have been gunned down in broad daylight in front of their families with no accountability. And, you know, the immediate reaction of the agency whenever one of these killings occurs is to immediately lie about what happened and hope that they don't get caught in the lie. And that is a hallmark of bad culture in an agency. So what does accountability look like? Well, first and foremost, agents who break protocol, agents who engage in excessive use of force need to be disciplined. And that hasn't happened. It hasn't happened with the violent incidents that happened at the beginning of the year or in late 2025. Of course, we haven't seen any discipline yet for these latest shootings. And so, you know, I told the secretary in those hearings, he is never going to regain the trust of the American people if they do not show a willingness, like any other law enforcement agency in the country, to discipline officers or agents who break protocol and it leads to civilian casualties. And I think we've long passed the point where it is too late for ICE under the Trump administration or at all to regain its sense of legitimacy with the American people. The American people do not like what is happening.
1: All right, I got a number of topics I want to cover with you today. So I want to turn, Congressman, to the president's speech on elections this week. And Secretary Mullen, talking about the same official here, threatening election officials yesterday who don't help DHS with voter roll reviews. I guess, Congressman, I'm curious your perspective here. Do you think any of these assertions from the administration about election integrity are in good faith?
2: Well, what I thought was most interesting about the president's speech was what was not in it. He did not present any evidence that the 2020 election or any election was stolen or fraudulent or not valid. He didn't produce a single shred of evidence, nor did he really try to in that speech, because there is no evidence that any of these elections were rigged or fraudulent. We all know what's really happening here, which is that he anticipates that Republicans are going to lose big in the midterms because people are frustrated with high costs. People are frustrated with tariffs. People don't like the health care cuts. People don't like the fact that the president is more concerned about building ballrooms and monuments than he is in helping the average person in this country. And so he's laying the groundwork to be able to claim that the upcoming midterms were rigged, too, because like a child, he can't ever admit defeat. And so we all know what's happening here. But again, even in this speech, you know, a president who has lied repeatedly about elections didn't even really try to make the case or present any real evidence that previous elections in the United States were rigged, because there is no evidence of it. And even with the full weight of the FBI and the rest of the federal government behind him, he hasn't been able to find any evidence because there isn't any.
1: Congressman, again, it was a busy week on Capitol Hill, and I want to ask you about this Israel vote that really in some cases, divided the Democratic Party. You voted this week to block military aid to Israel. It was more of a symbolic vote in some ways, but I want to read what you said about this vote. You said, quote, "This is not an action I take lightly. As an American proud of my Jewish heritage, I continue to support the vital role of Israel as a refuge where Jews can from around the world can find safety." Congressman, I guess my question is, do you feel Israel can continue to be that refuge without military support from the United States?
2: Well, I think that Benjamin Netanyahu and his government have done tremendous damage to Israel's standing in the world and have made Israelis, in addition to Palestinians, less safe by completely destabilizing the region and making Israel into an international pariah. Listen, after October 7th, that horrible day when Hamas terrorists killed over 1,000 civilians in cold blood, the world was ready to rally around Israel and Israel's right to defend itself from terror. But instead, what has happened is that the Israeli government has launched attacks in Gaza and Lebanon in a completely untargeted way that has led to mass civilian casualties. They have withheld food and medicine as a weapon against civilian populations. And they've continued to allow the so-called settlers in the West Bank to violently persecute Palestinians in the West Bank without any consequence whatsoever. So listen, at a certain point, American military assistance can't be a blank check. It can't come with no conditions attached. Mm-hmm. And president after president, by the way, including the current president, have asked the Israeli government to act in a more responsible manner with the arms that we have provided them. And the Israeli government under Netanyahu has consistently ignored those pleas from the United States. And so at a certain point, I think we need to send a message that we are serious, that if they feel entitled to American military aid, then they have to act responsibly with that aid when it's provided. And they haven't been.
1: But I guess, Congressman, are you concerned that the Democratic Party seems increasingly split on this issue? Your leader, Hakeem Jeffries, he didn't support this.
2: I don't think this is a matter of politics in the United States. I think this is a matter of what is right for Palestinians, Israelis, and Americans in order to build a safer world. And we need a reset. We need a reset where we can engage in diplomacy and work toward a two-state solution so that Israelis and Palestinians can live in peace. We need to, yes, continue to honor the right of Israel to defend itself against terrorism, but that doesn't mean giving Netanyahu a blank check to continue to launch strikes that indiscriminately lead to mass civilian casualties. Again, the United States arms should not be given without any conditions to anyone in the world, and that includes Israel.
1: All right, Congressman Seth Magaziner of Rhode Island, we have to leave it there. Thank you for joining us and for covering a large amount of topics this morning. Really do appreciate it.
2: Happy to do it.
1: All right, now let's take a live look at East Rutherford, New Jersey. Pretty brutal weather-wise out there. Site of the tomorrow's World Cup final, though. So will the smoke move out before the big match? We've got your forecast coming up.
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7: Relief is on the way for cities that have been choked by wildfire smoke from Canada. That's a live look right there at East Rutherford, New Jersey, where the final FIFA World Cup match will be played tomorrow afternoon. And the good news is that showers and storms in the region are expected to help push that heavy smoke out and clear things up significantly ahead of the match. So, CNN's Andy Scholes is joining me now. Yeah. Andy, again, we're just one day away from that fantastic game. I know it's going to be. And I understand yesterday Messi made a special appearance at Fanatics Fest.
8: Yeah, he did, Danny. And what a special treat for all those people who were at Fanatics Fest at the Javits Center in New York yesterday. Messi taking part in a panel on stage just a couple days before he goes for back-to-back World Cup titles. And it was a star-studded panel. And today's What a Shot. Look at the selfie Kevin Durant took. Messi, Travis Scott, Michael Rubin, Kevin Hart, Novak Djokovic, Tom Brady, and more in that picture. Now, during the discussion, Brady asked Messi about the now iconic UNICEF charity calendar shoot from 19 years ago when Messi was photographed with Spain's superstar Lamine Yamal when he was just a baby. And here's what Messi had to say about it.
9: I wish him the best. That photo is crazy because, well, it's life. I had a photo with him when he was a baby, and for us to be facing each other in the World Cup, how I said before, it's craziness. But he is one of the best in the world at the moment, without a doubt.
8: All right, now the ticket to see Messi face Yamal in tomorrow's final is the most expensive sports ticket of all time. According to TickPick, the average ticket price is more than $11,000. It's also the most expensive get-in ever, the cheapest ticket right now on StubHub. Is almost $10,000. It's incredible. All right, Caitlin Clark, meanwhile, with a historic night for the Fever on Friday. The game was tied under a minute to go, and Clark hits a step-back three to give Indiana the lead. Clark finished with a career-high 45 points and 10 assists. She's the first player ever to put up a 40-10 game, and she did it in just 29 minutes on the court. Fever would win that one by a final of 110-107. Finally, it's moving day at the Open Championship at Royal Birkdale, and boy, do we have some controversy in round two. So Bryson DeChambeau, he shot up the leaderboard, shooting a 4-under-66 to get to second place. But after his round, he was informed that he was getting a two-shot penalty for improving the area of his intended swing in the tall grass right here before his second shot on the fifth hole. Now, Bryson was fuming when he was told about it, and he went back to the hole with the rules officials to plead his case, but it did not work. The two-stroke penalty stood. Bryson now in a tie for fifth at 5-under. He tees off a little later this morning, Danny, but man, you know, you rarely see something like that happen. Bryson was not happy about it, but he did kind of step all over that long grass and push it down.
7: Listen, I just love that I also play my golf balls from that area. Andy Scholes, thanks so much. Appreciate right. you. And thank you all for joining us this morning. Smirconish starts right now.
10: Calling Sister Soldier. I'm Michael Smirconish in the Philly Burbs. So where were you in 1992? Governor Bill Clinton was running for president. And by June, he was the presumptive Democratic nominee. But Democrats had lost three straight presidential elections, two of them in landslides. The party had a reputation problem, soft on crime, captive to its special interest groups, out of step with the middle of the country. So Clinton accepted an invitation to speak at Jesse Jackson's Rainbow Coalition Conference, friendly territory, Jackson's own house. The day before, the conference had featured a panel with rapper and activist Sister Souljah. A month prior, after the L.A. riots, asked about black-on-white violence during the unrest, she had said, and I'm quoting, "If black people kill black people every day, why not have a week and kill white people?" Clinton went right at her. He said that her comments were filled with hatred. And then the line that everybody remembers, if you took the words white and black and you reversed them, you might think David Duke was giving that speech. David Duke, the Klansman. Reverend Jackson was furious. He said that Souljah represented the hopes of an entire generation. He accused Clinton of staging it. And here's the thing. He was probably right. Joan Didion was covering the Clinton campaign and reported that Clinton aides had tipped reporters in advance that the governor would use the rainbow speech to demonstrate his independence from Jesse Jackson. It was a calculated risk. Insult your host, anger a wing of your own base, and in so doing, send a signal to the middle of the country, I'm not captive to the extremes of my party. It worked. Clinton won in November. He ended a 12-year Democratic drought. And the phrase entered the political lexicon, a Sister Souljah moment, when a politician deliberately and publicly repudiates an extreme element of his or her own side. Now, why am I telling you this? Because 34 years later, the Democratic Party faces a similar question. And nobody, it seems, wants to be the person to have a Sister Souljah moment. We've talked here about the present situation. Democratic socialists are on a hot streak, sweeping those three New York City primaries last month with the support of Mayor Mamdani. And then in Denver, Democratic socialist Milot Kyros toppling Diana DeJet, a congresswoman first elected when Bill Clinton was president. It seems more than some fringe, right? It's a movement. They've got funding, organization. They've got momentum. And one that is giving pause to more traditional Democrats who see a party winning some battles, but perhaps at the expense of the war. Enter Bill Daley, my upcoming guest, son and brother of Chicago mayors, Commerce Secretary under Clinton, White House Chief of Staff under Obama, establishment Democrat sent to us from Central Casting. He recently published in the Wall Street Journal an essay with a warning built right into the headline, "Socialists Lead Democrats into Tea Party Trap." Daley reminds us of the Tea Party's influence on the Republican Party. In 2010, it electrified GOP primaries, toppled entrenched incumbents, generated enormous energy, but cost Republicans winnable Senate seats when its nominees proved too extreme for general electorates. You remember Christine O'Donnell? 2010, she beat Mike Castle in Delaware's GOP Senate primary, then lost the general to Chris Coons by 17 points, a seat that Castle almost certainly would have won. That same year, Sharon Angle won the Nevada primary, then lost to Harry Reid, a deeply unpopular incumbent considered politically dead. In Colorado, Ken Buck edged out establishment pick and narrowly lost to Michael Bennett. And in Alaska, Joe Miller toppled Lisa Murkowski in the primary, only to lose her historic write-in campaign in November. 2 years later, the pattern repeated. It was Todd Akin's legitimate rape comment that sank him against Claire McCaskill in Missouri, a race that McCaskill helped engineer by spending money to boost Akin in the primary. And in Indiana, Richard Murdoch ousted six-term incumbent Dick Lugar, then handed the seat to Democrat Joe Donnelly after his own comments about rape and pregnancy. The through line was this: purity won the primaries, electability lost the generals. By some counts, the Tea Party cost Republicans five Senate seats or more and the majority itself. By this point in the 1992 cycle, Governor Clinton had already fought with organized labor. He'd fought with the Sierra Club, with the teachers' unions, with his own coalition. The head of the Arkansas AFL-CIO accused his administration of union busting. And by the time that Clinton stood up at the Rainbow Coalition, he had years of centrist combat behind him. He called himself a different kind of Democrat, and he had the scars to prove it. So that's the choice. Some say the Democratic Party is facing again, is confronting the socialist wing now, a down payment on the general election or a down payment on your own defeat? Is the lesson of 1992 that the fight works? Or is the lesson of 2010 that the establishment always thinks that it can win that fight right up until it loses? And remember this important footnote. The Tea Party certainly cost Republicans congressional seats in 2010 and 2012, but it absolutely gave rise to the success of President Trump in 2016. For Democrats, we'll know what happens in 2028. And before then, it's anybody's guess. Last week, I spoke to Tad Devine, longtime Democratic political consultant, chief strategist for Bernie in 2016. His view? The Democratic Party needs to stop standing in the way of its primary voters. If they want democratic socialism, then they should have it. This week, a different perspective from another party stalwart, Bill Daley. Mr. Secretary, thank you so much for being here. How might democratic socialists, I'll use your word, hijack the party?
2: The same way the Tea Party people hijacked the Republican Party. The Republican Party is very different today. Now, they intend, as you laid out, won a whole bunch of races. They then pressed Boehner and Cantor, who were the leaders of the House at the time, ended up beating Cantor. They hooked up with Donald Trump. And they took over the Republican Party to the point where the Mitt Romneys, John McCain's, Liz Cheney's, the Bushes all basically were pushed out of the party. You've gone through the history of it. So my fear, to be frank with you, I have no problem with the Socialist Party in the sense of they have every right in the world to run. There's a history in America of many different parties. The Socialist Party ran candidates for office, ran national. Eugene Debs was their nominee for president. And they have every right to, but to come in and try to hijack the party because very few people, as we know, vote in a primary, either Democrat or Republican. So the impact that that sort of movement can have by coming into the Democratic Party as the Tea Party, which, in my opinion, historically was more analogous to the John Birch Society Party, that they took over the Republican Party, that this Socialist Party taking over the Democratic Party will fundamentally change it and make it very difficult to win in general elections. And in the end, that's how you govern, by winning a general election, not winning a primary.
10: Okay, but what about the footnote to my recap of the Tea Party history, namely that in 2016, Donald Trump won the election and he was able to harness a lot of that energy?
2: Yeah, well, look, I do believe this is a center-left or a center nation politically. So having a far left, I mean, look at every Democrat who's won, whether it was Joe Biden, Barack Obama, Bill Clinton. They were center left. They were not left. You have a nominee that comes from a very small voter base in a primary that's basically a socialist party. It gives Donald Trump or whoever follows him the opportunity to make the case that we are a bunch of socialists, communists, whatever he wants to call us, and not the Democratic Party that the American people have been supportive of over the elections that I just noted, plus those at the local level who win, the Josh Shapiro's, J.B. Pritzker's, the Wes Moore's, even the Gavin Newsom's in California. These are people who represent, in the general election, a broader base than just the far-left socialist primary voters.
10: Okay, so should Rahm Emanuel... should Josh Shapiro right now lay down a marker with these folks?
2: Well, I think they have to be very strong in their differences with them. Look at the socialist win of politics right now has driven or trying to drive a change in the Democratic Party's support of Israel. Now, I have lots of problems with Netanyahu and the government of Israel right now, but the fundamentally, as the left is trying to drive a wedge between Democrats and Israel or American Israel, to the point that they are beyond just the Netanyahu government, in my opinion, is very damaging to our country and very damaging to the Democratic Party. The other thing that you pick up right now from the far socialist group is they're now questioning whether Hakeem Jeffries, if we win the House in the fall, ought to be the speaker.
10: Right.
2: Well, that's nuts, in my opinion.
10: So Tad Devine was here last week. He was chief strategist for Bernie in 2016. Here's the counterpoint that he offers to you. We're going to roll the tape and then you can respond. Play it.
11: We need to let the voters make the choice of who they want in that cycle.
10: Okay, so are today's fears in some parts of your party, fears of democratic socialists, unwarranted?
11: I think they're totally unwarranted. I mean, listen, I understand the labels and I see what the president is doing with communism and I understand how people fear that. Listen, if we go out and we talk to people about the core economic issues that are affecting them in their life right now, their wages, whether or not they can have health care that is affordable, whether or not we'll take on the urgent problems of our day like climate change, we need to have a plan that makes sense in our times and for our future, for our children and grandchildren. So that's what the Democratic Party needs to do.
10: Mr. Secretary, respond to that with our final 60 seconds.
2: Yeah, I know Ted well. I've known him for 30-plus years. He was the chief strategist for Bernie Sanders, who has never been a Democrat, as he's been elected to the Senate for years. He ran as a Democrat, but he did lose. So the fact of the matter is Hillary Clinton won that primary, and she did go on to lose. But I think Ted brings a point. The enthusiasm is good. But the fact of the matter is, the Democrats have to stand up and say what they believe in and not be driven by a very small group of people who are just using the party right now to further their own positions, which have not been the traditional Democratic positions. Yes, around economics, we've always been trying to fight for the little guy and fight to make things more affordable. And that's our policy. And that's been the policy of the Democratic Party my entire life. But to think that
10: Yeah, finish your thought. I'm sorry.
2: Well, it's just somehow think that that wing of our wing of the party, which has been the Democratic Party, is somehow just out of fashion because a very small group of voters have finally decided to come into the party and try to take it over. I think it's a mistake.
10: Secretary Bill Daley, thank you for your thoughts. And to everybody at home, now the opportunity for you to weigh in on this. Go to my website at smirconish.com and answer today's poll question. Do Democrats need a sister soldier break with Democratic socialists? What are your thoughts? Hit me up on social media. I'll read some responses throughout the course of the program. This comes from Facebook. That presupposes something negative about Democratic socialism and phrases the question in the form of a lie. You're usually better than this. No, Carl, what I think I'm saying is that it carries baggage in certain quarters in the same way that Sister Soldier's comments carried. I'm not equating what she said relative to race with the position of the Democratic socialists, but I am saying each can be viewed, you heard Bill Daley, as being a liability for the party at large. So does a candidate like Rahm, like Josh, like J.B. Pritzker, somebody need right now to say, here's the line in the sand. They're on one side of it and I'm on the other. That's what I'm asking. I think you get that. Up ahead, the rhetoric escalating as the U.S. targets Iranian infrastructure and a new banner in Tehran, a series of them actually, purportedly calling for blood for blood. Admiral James Stavridis joins me in just a moment. And coming up after, some could argue that the star of the World Cup was Erling Haaland, scoring 7 goals and 22 million Instagram followers. He sure seemed to enjoy his time in the United States, shopping for cowboy boots, taking home a taxidermy of a raccoon. Is there something to the way the Norwegian country develops their talent? Frankly, in contrast to the way we do here in the United States. We'll get into that in a couple of minutes. Don't forget to sign up for my newsletter. It's free and it's worthy. You'll get the work of illustrators like Jack Oman.
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0: machine washable. Toss them in and they'll come out looking like the day you bought them.
1: A new banner displayed in Tehran drawing attention. It purports to show President Trump and members of his family in coffins alongside the words blood for blood. The display comes as the U.S. carried out its seventh straight night of strikes against Iran, targeting not only military targets, but also bridges and other infrastructure in the country. Joining us now is CNN senior military analyst, former Supreme Allied Commander of NATO, retired Admiral James Stavridis. Good morning, Admiral. Why would they poke the bear? Why would they have such displays in Tehran?
2: Because they hate us, and they hate us truly, deeply, madly, and they have for decades. But we have increased the level of hatred, if that were possible, by the start of the war, by taking out their supreme leader. He'd been running the country for almost four decades. That's like Franklin Delano Roosevelt times four. We took out his wife, the supreme leaders, his grandchild, whose tiny coffin was displayed at the big funerals front and center. And so the new supreme leader, Mojtaba Khamenei, son of the former supreme leader, we killed his family, his parents, his wife, I believe, at least one of his children. There's a lot of hatred to go around. So there's a certain biblical and Quranic quality to this. Blood for blood, they say. We would say an eye for an eye, a tooth for a tooth.
1: Admiral, I said that infrastructure is among the latest targets. What would be the menu that you would be providing an American president right now if asked in terms of options?
2: Brad Cooper, Admiral Brad Cooper, who's running this campaign, has done a masterful job of building those target sets. But so far, it has not gotten the Iranians back to the table. So, you know, the old saying is when your only tool is a hammer, pretty soon everything looks like a nail. I think what we need to do is expand the menu, if you will. So I would advise let's go after more economic targets. Let's put more infrastructure pressure. You're showing that now. I think cyber could be used more effectively. There might be a role for special forces, including with Israelis, leadership targets. Overall, there's a wider set of targets here. But the bottom line is you have to take away the military capacity. We've done a lot of that. But now is time to expand that target set, go after economic targets. Final thought. The risk in doing that, of course, is that the Iranians respond by going after economic targets in the Gulf states, putting more pressure on the global economy. Not a great set of options, but it's time to try something new to get them back to the table.
1: There's been so much conversation recently about the Strait of Hormuz, and yet I know that you're concerned about matters to the north, namely the Suez Canal. Explain.
2: If you look at the Strait of Hormuz, which we've all been staring at with great fixation now for months, because that feels like the epicenter, there's another front in this war that could be opened. It is well to the west of the Strait of Hormuz. It's a place called the Bab el Mandeb. Don't worry, there's not a quiz later. It's at the bottom of the Red Sea, which means it's like a cork that closes, wait for it, the Suez Canal. The Houthis, who are creatures of Iran, could be unleashed to attack shipping in that choke point. That is, if you will, the new Western front that I worry about. And if you've listened the last couple of days, Michael, you've heard the Iranians talk about Houthis shutting down the Red Sea. That's a double whammy on the global economy. I'm sure the administration is concerned and mindful of that.
1: I need to look at an atlas. I said to the north, and you corrected me to the west. Admiral, I'm looking at a headline literally plucked from the newspaper today about Secretary Hegseth planning to screen all troops, including women, for low testosterone. I want to show you an editorial cartoon that was drawn for my newsletter by Jack Oman, your predecessor, the original Supreme Allied Commander of NATO, was General Eisenhower. You, of course, were the 16th Supreme Allied Commander. Hopefully you can look at that image that you've got return, as we say. Talk to me about that.
2: Well, first and foremost, pretty much the only thing Ike would recognize in that conversation is the fact of civilian authority over the military. That's a civilian Secretary of Defense in a suit telling Ike to go get a testosterone set. He would have probably obeyed that, certainly obeyed it. He was famously scrupulous in abiding by civilian control. But let's back up, Michael. Does it make sense? I don't think so. When I look at the needs of the 21st century battlefield, sure, you need some big, burly UFC-like guys, maybe on the very front end of things. But who are the killers at scale on these battlefields? They're destroyer captains, often women. They're fighter pilots, often women. They're aircraft carrier commanders, captains of aircraft carriers. Recently a woman. They are cyber warriors. They are drone warriors. Believe me, Ukrainian women have probably put more Russians in their graves than you can imagine. So when I look at the 21st century battlefield, I'm not sure all of those women who are by definition low T individuals are the problem. And I think testing everybody and then offering testosterone supplements doesn't make a lot of sense to me. If you want to do something smart medically for the force, go back to requiring flu shots, which were taken away by Secretary Hegseth. At the end of the day, I don't get it on testosterone. I don't think Ike would either.
1: Admiral James Stavridis, thank you, sir. We appreciate your commentary always. Still to come, your social media reaction and a question. Is Sam Bankman-Fried the victim of Senate groupthink? Should he be serving 25 years for fraud while an Indiana man was just sentenced this week to 9 years for rape, child molestation, and sexual battery? Does the math add up? And how did a nation with the population the size of South Carolina make such an impressive World Cup run? Norway isn't just good at soccer. The list is long. Maybe there's something to not picking winners and losers. I want to remind you, go to my website at smirconish.com, answer today's poll question. Do Democrats need a sister soldier break with Democratic Socialists? While you're there, sign up for the newsletter. You'll get the work of illustrators like Eric Alley.
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Washington has no plan for our $39 trillion in debt and no long-term solution for however many entered illegally or overstayed their visas. Heat records are being shattered around the globe, yet climate change sits on the back burner, pun intended. Nobody seems concerned about the possibility of civil disorder born of societal disconnect and wealth disparity. But hey, at least the Senate found time on Wednesday to unanimously pass a resolution at the behest of Senators Ruben Gallego and Cynthia Lummis opposing any pardon for Sam Bankman-Fried, currently serving 25 years for the fraud that failed his crypto exchange, FTX. Gallego said that it should not be considered controversial that a convicted fraudster should not be allowed to walk away scot-free. Perhaps that was his last legislative achievement, because a day later came the New York Post report of Gallego's past sexual relationships with two House staffers and his very flirtatious nature after a couple of drinks. I doubt that any senator who signed off on the resolution has read in on the file. I have. In February, CNN asked me to interview SBF's parents, hours spent in their living room. My first brush with the case was Michael Lewis's 2023 book, Going Infinite, which raised doubts about the case against Bankman-Fried. You know Lewis. He wrote Liar's Poker and Moneyball, among others. He's no intellectual slouch. In his paperback, he added an afterword, just so that he could amplify his view of SBF. As he put it, the truth is closer to, quote, young person with an intellectually defensible but socially unacceptable moral code makes a huge mistake in trying to live by it, rather than criminal on the loose in the financial system. I myself question whether SBF has the requisite mens rea. And I wonder, how many senators know that FTX customers have been paid back in full with interest? Yet the Senate celebrates Judge Lewis Kaplan's 25 years for a 32-year-old with no criminal history. And meanwhile, just this month, 9 years concurrent for an Indiana man's rape, child molesting, and sexual battery of two young girls, 12 to 15 and a half years for a North Carolina woman who shot her boyfriend in the back, 21 years parole possible in 2031 for a fatal West Virginia gas station shooting. Unanimity, it turns out, is easy when the target is already in prison. Social media reaction to today's program so far. What do we have from the world of Facebook? WTF is wrong with you, Michael. You have this vendetta against Democrats while this corrupt administration runs roughshod over our democracy. No, Chris, I'm wondering what comes next and how this crossroads within the Democratic Party is going to get resolved. The enthusiasm shown for Democratic socialists, and yet the judgment, the battlefield judgment of the likes of Bill Daley, who was here this week, who say, hey, we don't think we can sell this nationally. And I keep wondering when, among the emerging field of 2028 likely candidates, somebody is going to draw a line in the sand that it hasn't happened yet the way that Bill Clinton ultimately did in 92. More social media reaction from today's program. What do we have? The only way to truly avoid a quagmire stemming from underestimated foe in a modern asymmetrical conflict is to just say, the F out, we're going to stay the F out of this place. Ah, I get it. Little too late for that. Look, you know my view. I never bought the predicate for bombing Iran on February 28 with Israel. But once we're there, I want to see this mission concluded, defined as take control of that enriched uranium, because that's the one constant of this whole dynamic. One more social media reaction. What do we have? You can follow me on X. You can find me on Facebook, all the usual places. Iran leadership seems content to go down in flames, but not before inflicting as much political damage to Trump as they can, says Brian Driscoll. Brian, I think that what they most have in their arsenal is patience. Like, we have the hardened battlefield weaponry. They clearly are mindful of our, you know, ticking clock toward the midterm elections. And if they can just wait us out, you know, they don't need to win. They win by not losing, if that makes any sense. Make sure you're voting on today's poll question at Smirconish.com. I'll be curious to see how this turns out. Do Democrats need a sister soldier break with Democratic socialists? Still to come, my take on President Trump's primetime address and how I would have handled it, and 7 World Cup goals and a personality that took over the internet, the giant Norwegian who became this World Cup unofficial star, how Erling Haaland and his teammates trained as kids, that played a pivotal role in their success, and it's something that may sound counterintuitive in American youth sports.

0: The same straight-faced sense of humor that has made him one of the internet's favorite athletes. But Haaland is also the most visible product of a much bigger Norwegian sports story. Norway has a population of just 5.5 million people, and yet it continues to produce world-class athletes across soccer, golf, tennis, triathlon, the Winter Olympics. In Haaland's hometown of Bryn, with a population of around 14,000, 15% of the kids that grew up playing soccer play professionally. How did this happen? Joining me now is Ben Cohen. He writes the Science of Success column for the Wall Street Journal. Recently co-authored this piece, The Nation Breaks Every Rule of U.S. Youth Sports and Built a World Cup Monster. Ben, tell us, what is Bryn FK and what's the philosophy?
1: Bryn FK is the local youth team of the club where Erling Haaland grew up. And the philosophy there is as many as possible for as long as possible and as good as possible. In other words, the least American way possible.
0: In other words, they don't sort by ability until age 13, right? Everybody gets to play, and the mantra is one of inclusion.
1: That's right. Participation at that age matters even more than winning. So the club is free and then becomes low cost, as opposed to in the U.S. where youth sports are prohibitively expensive. The idea is to keep kids playing for as long as possible. They do not specialize early. They play a whole bunch of sports and they learn to love playing sports. And that sounds completely anathema and slightly insane in the U.S. And yet in Bryn, of the 40 kids who grew up on Erling Haaland's youth team, 35 played throughout their childhood, 6 turned pro, 5 played for the Norwegian national team at different youth levels, and 1 grew up to be the most intimidating, electrifying, beloved player in the entire world.
0: Okay, do you mean that I don't have to get up at 4:30 and drive my kid to ice hockey practice so that they can get into Duke like you did?
1: You know, I don't think Duke has a hockey team, and I'm not sure what the Norwegian style is when it comes to waking up way too early in the morning to play youth sports. But the idea is, like, you want kids to love playing sports. And, you know, the amazing thing about this Norwegian model of youth sports is that people seem to really like it and it works, which, you know, in the U.S., people really don't like the U.S., the youth sports model. And it's not really clear how well it works anymore.
0: So I'm a product of an age where you really could play a sport in the fall. It wasn't soccer then, right? It was football. Soccer had not yet gained prominence. And then for guys, basketball, and in the spring, baseball. And there was an equivalent for the girls. But there's been this big trend toward specialization. Like, you got to find your hook, maybe not to get into Duke, but to shoot for a school of that stature. And that's why I found what you wrote so compelling, because the Norwegians are totally at odds with the U.S. model. And yet, as this guy points out, it seems to work.
1: They don't believe in early specialization. That's totally right. They encourage kids to sample as many sports as possible and dabble in them, even if you're not going to turn pro, even if you're not going to get a college scholarship, even if you're not going to play throughout high school. And Erling Haaland is actually a perfect example of this. He is the son of an English Premier League player, one of the great Norwegian soccer players ever. But his mother is a champion heptathlete. And so Haaland grew up playing soccer, yes, but also doing all sorts of track and field. His best sport might have been the long jump. He also played handball. He played golf. He did what kids used to do, and they still do in Norway.
0: A final thought. When I reflect on playing sports as a kid, for me in the early 70s, the highlight was something in which parents weren't involved at all. The Flyers won back-to-back Stanley Cups in 73, 74, 74, 75, and we played street hockey. And other neighborhoods in the community in which I was born and raised, they formed teams as well. Nobody had uniforms. There weren't referees. There were no parents. And you wrote about Bryn that, yes, they built this facility, but they leave it open. And you can come and go as you please. And I guess what I'm trying to say is maybe parents need to do less and let kids just mingle on their own.
1: One of the remarkable things about Brynn is that when Erling Haaland was 5 years old, they put up this indoor soccer facility in the middle of town, just by chance, total coincidence. And every Saturday and Sunday morning, Haaland and every other boy his age would go to this indoor turf facility, and they would just play soccer by themselves for hours and hours and hours. It was always unlocked. It was always open. It was always accessible and available to everyone who wanted to use it. And Erling Haaland and the other

0: Norwegians in Bryn were among the many people who wanted to use it all the time. And we are now seeing the results of it 20 years later.
1: Ben, it's a great backstory. Thank you for writing it. Thank you for your willingness to come here and discuss it. More social media now from those who are watching the program. Follow me on X, please. Check out my YouTube content. You know where to find me. Our sports development is a product. Yes, that's what I just said. It's like parents who are either living out what they wish their glory days had been, or I actually fault college admissions for this. I do. Everybody needs a hook. That's the nature of the beast. You know, it's like you're casting a play as the admissions office, and you've got to figure out, well, who's going to be in the band? Who will the actors be? Who's going to sell tickets? And athletics are a hook for many. Nothing wrong with that. But I think that it has instilled in parents this desire to determine very early on what will their son, what will their daughter best excel at. And that's not the way the Norwegians are doing it. Like, everybody gets to play, and they should be playing everything, and parents play less of a role. Pretty cool. Coming up, while some major broadcast networks declined to air President Trump's primetime address live, I'd have made a different call, and I'm eager to tell you why. I think that you air it first and then challenge it. Plus, you still have time to vote on today's poll question at Smirconish.com. Here's what I'm asking. Do Democrats need a sister soldier break with Democratic socialists? While you're there, sign up for the newsletter. It's free and it's worthy, and you get editorial cartoons from the likes of Rob Rogers. Love that one.

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1: Thursday night, President Trump asked for the nation's attention for a primetime address, a speech that many outlets declined to carry live. Here's what I would have done. If instead of speaking Thursday at 9 p.m. Eastern, the president had spoken at 9 a.m., a time when my radio program airs nationwide, the decision would have been mine as to whether to interrupt my normal programming and carry the speech live on SiriusXM's POTUS channel. This actually happens with some regularity. In fact, it's often the bane of my existence because the president, all presidents, are rarely on time. But my standard practice is to take the remarks live. And I think it's an easy call. Had I taken this speech primarily on alleged election interference, I would not have been endorsing the content. And it would have been incumbent on me to offer fair comment and criticism when it ended. But if I hadn't taken the feed and merely monitored what he said, only to then offer a critique, I don't think that would be fair to the office of the presidency. I think consistency matters. If it's newsworthy enough to rebut, it's newsworthy enough to air it first. Rebuttal alone treats the audience as lacking any filter. And I trust my audience to know better. After a decade of hearing from this president, I have more faith in the American people to make up their own minds. Now, some are going to say, well, that's the problem. That if only the country had been shielded from his mistruths, he'd never have been elected. But that theory has been tested for a decade in the most fact-checked media environment in history. And the voters, they've heard it all, the words and the rebuttals and the fact-checking, and they elected him twice. Denying him 22 minutes in year 10, it's not prevention, it's condescension. Of course, unlike the television outlets, I've got an added advantage. When it's over and after I've had my say, I then get to open 12 telephone lines and let anybody who can get through say whatever they want without any fear of derision by me. And that's the best of all worlds. Time now to see how you responded thus far on the poll question of the day at SmirConish.com. Do Democrats need a sister soldier break with Democratic socialists? Here's where it stands. 21,786 have voted, and it's running 62% yes to 38% no. More social media reaction now to today's program so far. Follow me in all the usual platforms. Yes, media needs to report more on the DSA platform. It's much worse than Project 2025. Yeah, some, you know, elements of it just published, as a matter of fact, at the end of this week, that I know we tend to isolate on the defunding of the police aspect or the nationalization of corporations, but they're there. I mean, one of the things that I raised with both Tad Devine last week and Bill Daly today is whether this is a semantic issue. In other words, if you recast this as FDR's New Deal and you talked about Social Security on a broader scale, et cetera, could you then sell it? That's the challenge I think faced by Democratic socialists. More social media reaction to today's program. Why does pandering to their extremists work for Republicans but not Democrats? Well, it doesn't. It doesn't. I mean, I went through the whole, you know, we toyed in putting together today's program. We toyed with whether I should take such a detailed walk down memory lane as to the 2010 and 2012 cycles for the Tea Party candidates. I wanted to do it because, you know, we haven't heard some of those Todd Akin, Richard Murdoch. We haven't heard Sharon Angle. We haven't heard those names for a long time. But they make a point. They make a point that if you nominate individuals who are out of the mainstream, you can't win a general election. But the footnote, as I indicated, is what happened in 2016 with President Trump, because he was able to harness the energy, I think, that came out of the Tea Party movement and turn it into a nationwide electoral victory for himself. So democratic socialism, is it the example of the Senate candidates that I named? Or is it the example of Donald Trump in 2016? More social media reaction from today's program. Maybe SBF, pardon me, should get 1 year for every life that he ruined, not comparable to your other examples where it affects only one life. That being said, the other examples were not long enough. Well, what of the fact that every one of the quote unquote victims of FTX has been paid back with interest? I wonder if the members of the Senate who were so eager to cast a ballot for this unanimous resolution were aware of that fact. Look, I read in on the file. I suggest everybody do their own reading. Michael Lewis's book was the one that that turned my head, and then doing the interview that was recorded for CNN's use informed me further. So that's where I'm coming from. Okay, gang, thank you for watching today's program. Vote on the poll question if you've not already done so. And know that if you've missed any of today's show, you can always listen anywhere you get your podcasts. Thank you for watching. See you next week.

0: Today, two fatal shootings. A stop and restart on traffic stops, and now doubts about what was actually inside a victim's van.
1: We don't believe that they are drugs.
0: ICE's plan to conduct operations quietly fails.
2: We're turning up the heat on the streets.
0: Plus,
2: those individuals can also be held accountable, even depending on how far it goes, prison time.
0: Just over 3 months from the midterm, states brace for new questions about how they conduct their elections. Also, can't get no satisfaction? Rock legends spar over whether politics belong in music.
3: Nobody wants to hear a whole song about politics.
4: Well, I believe in critical patriotism.
0: And spring forward, fall back. The dreaded loss of an hour of sleep. Is daylight saving running out of time? Here in the studio, Xochi Hinojosa, Jason Rance, Asted Herndon, and Carrie Champion. It's the weekend. Join the conversation at Table for Five.
5: Hello, I'm Sarah Seidner. Renewed scrutiny of ICE after the killings of Lorenzo Salgado Araujo in Houston and Joan Sebastian Duran Guerrero in Biddeford, Maine, at the hands of ICE agents. Both fatal encounters happened during ICE traffic stops, which have become a critical tool for agents trying to meet the Trump administration's goal of around 2,000 arrests per day. A protest erupted in both states, calling on ICE to cease its operations. In the face of that criticism, the agency initially appeared to listen, at least temporarily, pausing vehicle stops, but reversing that decision 24 hours later. A White House official tells CNN that change came at the direction of President Trump. The Homeland Security Secretary defended his agency.
2: Let me clarify. When I say turn down the temperature, when I turn down the temperature with you guys, we're turning up the heat on the streets. We're out there working harder than we ever have because we've empowered our law enforcement to do their job. What I'm trying to do is remove us from the headlines every single day. But everybody will be held accountable. I don't pick and choose which laws I'm going to enforce. I enforce our nation's laws. That means I'll enforce it with our own agency, and I'll enforce it with the criminals on the streets.
5: It all comes after the FBI said they found, quote, a crystal-like substance consistent with methamphetamine inside Araujo's work van. His family is forcefully pushing back against that. An attorney also for his brother says, our understanding is that this was granulated salt, which is paired with lemon and water as a homemade electrolyte mix used by outdoor workers in extreme Texas heat, not methamphetamine or any other illicit substance. The Harris County District Attorney, whose office has launched an investigation into the shooting, appears to agree, saying he does not believe drugs were found in the van. We also know that the mayor of Houston, who spoke earlier this week to Kate Baldwin, said that this was not drugs. So let me start. Let's see. Where should I start? Who wants to go first on this lovely Saturday morning? Look, let me start with you, Mrs. Hinojosa. Mm-hmm. When you see the department saying these things, and you have a district attorney and the mayor contradicting what they're saying, what kind of confidence do people have in this agency right now when you have those kinds of disparities?
6: Usually federal law enforcement, they won't come out and run out and say something without having all of the evidence. And you oftentimes hear, we have an ongoing investigation and there is not more that we can say. And it's usually the locals that come out first and rush to conclusions. And this is why the FBI has typically taken its time until it has more information about any sort of shooting or any incident. Under Kash Patel, what has happened is that they have tried to rush to frame the narrative a certain way. And it's not the way that you do law enforcement. I think we can say, both in Houston and in Maine, these were massive law enforcement failures. And we have seen Kash Patel and our law enforcement agencies fail at every turn to try to get ahead of the narrative. The other thing on this matter is that the FBI is supposed to work with state and local law enforcement to ensure that they have all the resources possible. And so this back and forth doesn't necessarily help when it comes to this. Also, this is what happens whenever you have quotas. When you have quotas, people get shot and killed.
7: Well, there's also conflicts when you have sanctuary policies in place that prevent any kind of cooperation between local law enforcement and the federal government on anything related to ICE. I think that's an important piece of this. Whether or not that played any role in any of this, we don't know. I think part of getting ahead of the narrative is because anytime there's any kind of action, the response has always been that ICE is 100% to blame and that the person who might have ended up becoming a victim or was the one who was the target for a reason is somehow playing no role whatsoever in this. In both of these cases, we heard from ICE suggesting that both of the people who were shot and killed fled and they used their vehicle to flee. We should be having a conversation, at least in part, to say, do not do that.
6: But
7: stop
6: the use of force policy specifically
7: we can have that conversation, too. I think that that's an important
5: shoot somebody.
7: Piece.
5: Unlike the movies, you cannot shoot someone if they flee. Unless
7: well, if
5: your
7: they're
5: life
7: fleeing,
5: is
7: in, unless your life is or someone else's.
5: Life is in danger. So fleeing is not a reason for extrajudicial killing. We should be clear about that because I think sometimes people see a lot of, you know, you watch a lot of movies, a lot of film and television shows and you
7: and I've heard people say, you know, shoot at the tires. It doesn't quite work like that at all.
6: And I will give Todd Blanche said in his hearing that in the use of force policy that all law enforcement should follow it. And I will say, I will give the FBI, DEA and the Marshal Service credit. They follow the use of force policy. Mm-hmm. You do not see ICE agents killing people on the streets. This is happening. You don't see FBI agents. This is happening with ICE agents. And there is a reason. And it is either because of training. They don't believe that they have to follow the use of force policy. Mm-hmm. It is, you know, Trump's sort of law enforcement agency to go after these undocumented immigrants. There are all sorts of questions.
7: Or they don't want to get hit by the vehicle that's fleeing.
6: But I don't understand why the FBI, DEA, and other law enforcement agencies aren't out killing innocent people. I mean, that is just the reality. They're out with killing the bad guys.
8: To her point, this is the first time we're seeing this. Other agencies aren't just randomly killing people because they say
7: ICE
8: that
7: is not randomly killing
8: people. They are actually randomly killing people.
7: So this is random. They're going around and they're choosing people
8: because
7: that they're
8: going
7: to kill.
8: In fact, because they do have a quota in place of 2,000 arrests per day, they are actually probably not trained to do their job effectively in the way in which they should. And they should be partnering with other agencies so that this job can be done effectively.
7: How is it random?
8: And it's random because you're targeting people and you're suggesting after the fact
7: you
8: that after,
7: you've
8: after you murder someone, right? Because that's what this is.
7: This
8: after
7: is
8: you
7: not
8: murder someone and then you say that they had methamphetamine and then you're like, wait a minute. It wasn't that. It was actually something so they can stay hydrated because they're construction workers and they work out in
7: well,
8: the
7: FBI
8: heat.
7: Hasn't said
8: you
7: that.
8: Have to then decide how to make this look good. We have seen this. So if you sit up here and tell me straight face on a Saturday morning that you don't think that they've made mistakes and the people that
7: killed, I don't think they've.
8: Please
7: I think
8: explain to me what they've been doing right.
7: I don't think they've committed
8: when they have
7: murder.
8: Murdered these people.
7: But it's not murder.
8: What's your definition of murder?
7: Well, the purposeful taking of life that's unlawful.
8: Correct.
7: Has anyone been charged with murder here?
8: Of course not.
7: In this case,
6: they're not investigating. They're also not investigating.
8: And they're not investigating. And they're making sure they don't
7: claim that this is a murder.
6: I am not saying that. There is not, just to be clear, there is not a current investigation into the ICE officers in Texas and in Maine. They are
7: investigating.
6: Because
7: it just happened. They're investigating what happened first.
6: That's not the way that it happens. FBI usually opens a civil rights investigation anytime there's a police involved shooting, except for in this administration.
9: I think it's kind of ridiculous to take this in isolation. ICE has lost credibility over the scope of time,
8: correct,
9: seeing that we have seen them blatantly mischaracterize actions, even situations of people where they have claimed they're using their car as a vehicle or as a weapon, and then it turns out the video has disproven that. So I don't think that anyone in good faith is taking ICE and credibility in its isolation here because they've lost that over a scope of time. I also think the quota point is really important here. They have a directive from the president and from the administration to really cast a wide net. And they've specifically done this with ICE rather than the DHS or other agencies because they want these cowboy tactics. They want to turn up the heat in the streets as the DHS secretary is mentioning. And so this is, I think, a logical result of some of that. I think after Minnesota, there was a sense that maybe the administration was going to step back on some of this immigration enforcement. But whether it is the targeting of Haitians, whether it is the arrest quota we see, whether it's July month right now, that's going to be the most amount of arrests we have in any month of the second Trump administration. They have continued to double and triple down on an unpopular policy that most Americans don't think is in their interest.
5: Let me do ask you about the way in which ICE is being viewed now. Because, as you just mentioned, in Minneapolis, for example, the DHS secretary at the time, Kristi Noem, made a statement that turned out not to be true. It was a lie, and she kept saying it until there was so much video out there that you just could not dispute it anymore. In this case, initially, DHS had said they were targeting the gentleman in Maine. And then it turned out he was not the target of the investigation. And so when you keep having these disparities over and over and over again, how do you say to the public, we're trustworthy, we're just doing our jobs, we are going to do it right? And if there is a problem, there is going to be an investigation, because that also does not happen in the ways that it has in the past with ICE.
7: Yeah, 2 points. One, I think they should be better at acknowledging when mistakes are made. While I understand their efforts to get ahead of certain narratives, like I completely get it. I don't always think that that's the right thing to do. Yeah. On the other hand, I would also point out that I think if we had media coverage of literally every other case that has been successful, there wouldn't be the kind of disparities in the minds of the American people. They do these arrests every single day. To your point, I think it's a valid criticism, actually, of just going with whatever the quote ends up being, 2,000. I think it can lead to mistakes. But also, we've got 1,999 that do not get covered at all and are done by the books. And there are no mistakes made, at least any that are relevant to criticize. And I think that that's a piece of that. The other issue is also reminding people, when we're targeting someone who's got a warrant out for their arrest, for example, that is the right thing. We are supposed to arrest those people.
5: Just lastly, when you hear from the DHS secretary that the heat is going to be turned up, I remember this playing out in Minneapolis, where you had Greg Bovino on the ground, and then Tom Homan came in and actually turned the heat down. So, Carrie, do you feel like at this point, when you hear turn up the heat, that things are going to get much more complicated and much more difficult in cities around the country when you hear that from the head of DHS?
8: Well, that's what I was going to ask you about, because in that soundbite that clip we played, he said, well, I don't mean to turn up the heat there, but with you all. Yeah. What does that mean? And here's my thing. I understand that they have a quota to fill. I am very curious as to why the president feels as if this is the policy, which is clearly unpopular with many Americans. If you were to take a simple poll, you just don't want to fear for your lives when you're in certain areas. And yes, they are being targeted. And yes, but at the same time, honestly, Sarah, I mean, if we're being honest, there's a stereotype. There is a certain type that they're looking for specifically. Mm-hmm. So people are not feeling safe in their communities. These same people are law-abiding citizens. There could be a percentage of these people who are, in fact, criminals. No one's saying that. But by and large, it doesn't appear to be that way. And if you don't look the part, right, because they now have the right to arrest you by what you look like. So for me, as someone who could be considered maybe an immigrant, you don't know where I come from. I'm an African-American woman born here. But here in New York, it could be anything. When you say turn up the heat, that makes me feel as if I am in danger. There could be something wrong with me walking down the street day in and day out doing my job. It makes me nervous for where we are as a society. These, and I've said this about ICE over and over again, I know that these people think they're doing their job, but I know by and large, you see these videos on Instagram, you see social media showing folks who are ill-prepared to do a job that requires a certain level of certain sensitivity, a certain level of understanding, a certain level of situational awareness, and they don't employ any of those. And that's what's so unfortunate about a policy that I think most Americans would agree with. No one wants someone in this country who is committing crimes. So no one wants anyone in this country that makes America less safe.
5: Ahead, the Homeland Security Secretary has a message to state officials: cooperate with their election security plans, or you could face fines or even potentially prison time. Plus, the Stones frontman and the boss, big disagreement on the role of politics at their concerts. So who's right? Is it shut up and sing? We'll debate.
10: A CNN special event, Maine Democratic Senate debate.

0: Thumbtack presents. Uncertainty strikes. I was surrounded. 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
1: All right, on Thursday, Donald Trump gave a primetime address on federal elections, addressing federal elections and alleging vulnerabilities exist in American election systems. Trump offered little in the form of brand new evidence, and the speech did not make for huge news as the declassified documents the administration released largely discussed vulnerabilities that have been known about for years. But just months away from the midterms, the speech pointed to Donald Trump's focus. Hours later, DHS Secretary Mark Wayne Mullen threatened state election officials. Mullen warned the states, use the administration's tool for identifying non-citizen voters or face consequences.
2: The states have to do their part. I will tell you, if the states that choose not to participate with the state program and they choose not to participate in securing the elections, we will make sure that we make those states a priority. If the election officials, once we gave them the information they need to secure their elections, and they chose not to, then those individuals can also be held accountable by fines, by penalties, and even, depending on how far it goes, prison time.
1: Mr. Herndon, I'm going to start with you. There is a threat of penalties. There's a threat of fines. There's also a threat of potentially losing your freedom.
3: Yeah.
1: As someone who has covered elections and who has watched all this happen, I mean, what do you make of this when there is no new evidence that there is a real problem when it comes to the outcomes of elections?
3: I think, again, the context of Donald Trump matters. And so we should see this in conjunction with his consistent efforts to undermine faith in elections. He has never lost an election without contesting set results. And he has made pretty clear, whether it be on Truth Social or throughout this summer, that he frankly sees the SAVE Act and his priority of that as a precursor to this midterms. And I think has created a pretense to not only what some folks are worried about declaring of a national emergency, but at minimum, even talking about things like not seating people if they were to be elected. Those are all in the realm of possibility. I think we should take him at his word for it. But I think specific to the speech last night, I was kind of reminded of like how much that's falling on deaf ears, even among some Republicans. Mm. The reason that the SAVE Act is not passing is because of Republican opposition to it. And even if you're looking through kind of conservative media today, they're not taking him at his same call anymore. But I think that just speaks to how people have tried to deal with particularly second term Trump in a hands off approach, mm-hmm. thinking that as his power wanes or as he's in a lame duck era, that Republicans can just kind of hope he fades away. I would just caution them against that in the ways that he has refused to exit stage left over and over again. And I think these election denial claims specifically should be taken with seriousness.
1: Are Republicans concerned about what they're hearing from him? In particular, there are so many other issues, the war in Iran, the economy especially, because Americans care most about that. In almost every election, that's usually number one. Is this a mistake for him to be going down this road again?
4: No, I actually, my concern with his comments in the past, because he did lose the last election or the previous election, is that Republicans have been more concerned about not voting because they believe that elections are stolen. Mm. And I come from a state, Washington State, where it's 100% mail-in voting. And I hear from people who say they're not going to vote because they don't trust the system. And that kills me.
1: But Donald Trump himself, again, said he wants to get rid of mail-in voting.
4: Yeah.
1: With a few exceptions.
4: My point is, though, in what he's doing, what he announced, and what we got today from Secretary McMullen, or yesterday from McMullen, was actually going to give confidence to Republican voters that they are paying attention, that they are going to look at the databases. They are going to make sure that if people are registered illegally, they're not actually voting. I think that that's a good thing. That should actually, for everyone, give them a little bit more trust in the system. What gives people a lack of trust is that you had a couple hundred thousand that we know of, potentially, who have been registered to vote, and they're ineligible to vote. That should not happen, and it should be apolitical to look at that and simply say, we should come up with some bipartisan solutions to ensure
3: it's just wild to pretend that this isn't the president who like got on the phone with Brad Raffensperger and said, "Find me more votes." Like, it's literally the same guy.
4: Is it fair that you don't?
3: It's too wild to see those things. No, but is it totally disconnected events? That's not going to be something I take.
4: Connect them. Connect them. I don't care about that. But my point is, do you not see that there's a problem if someone is getting registered to vote illegally?
5: So I will say,
4: you don't think that's a problem?
3: I'm going to just watch you because I'm not going to.
4: Yeah, because you don't think that's a problem. And that
3: I'm talking about Donald Trump's actions.
4: No, I know. You don't want to talk about the actual issue.
3: Which is not an equivalent action between.
4: Because you don't want to talk about the issue. Okay. And it is a fair question that you don't take seriously.
5: I think Democrats would come to the table and work with Donald Trump if he had credibility when it came to voting, but he doesn't. And the problem is that he only cares about the elections that he loses or his party loses. And that one of those is coming up. And all of a sudden, just a few months before the election, he wants to implement rules that would end up decreasing the number of people that end up voting. And by that, I mean like proper documentation that people will not be able to obtain, etc. If Donald Trump had never tried to stop the certification of elections and committed crimes, frankly, as a grand jury believed that he did. And if it would have gone to trial, the Justice Department was pretty certain that they would have been able to succeed. If that stuff would have never happened and he was about election security and wanted to work with Democrats with it, I think they would be willing to do that. I think that they would also be willing to do making sure that there is enough early voting, making sure that election day is a federal holiday, other ways that we can increase the right to vote. But right now, everything that he is doing is pointing fingers, claiming fraud when there isn't fraud, when his Justice Department has not prosecuted fraud. He is out there trying to limit mail voting. Everything that he is trying to do, he's trying to go after states. I had no idea that the Republican Party did not believe that states should run their elections and that they believe that there should be more federal government involvement in that. I didn't know that that was a long-term position of the Republican Party, but all of a sudden it is. All of these things should show that there's like a distrust from Donald Trump. And it's because he does not want the congressional oversight. His intentions are not that he wants a safe election. His intention is to win.
6: Yeah.
5: And that is the problem. That is the problem with this entire thing.
4: So the messenger.
5: The messenger and the Republican Party.
4: So the Republican.
5: Republican Party continuing to go along with his silly game of fraud. And the fact that they will not go out there and say that, acknowledge that he won the 2020 election. The fact that they won't push back on his lies on fraud. Or in this space, and
4: I
5: potentially
4: trust Marco
5: work
4: Rubio
5: with Democrats.
4: That'll be fine.
6: Well, I think that Marco Rubio does what I think the American people in general, I think when you have these presidential addresses, it should be for something that is important and new and informative. If you're going to break into programming and you're going to say, I need America's attention, it should be for something that affects all Americans in a real, honest, and true way. If you have the power to do that as a leader, do it with what I would hope would be an honest intention.
1: And in the end, there was no big call to action, but we are seeing some actions now from DHS to states, particularly democratically run states. We're going to end this conversation with you having the last word there on that one, Carrie. Up next, the clock is ticking on a change that could affect every American. The new move in Congress that could change the way Americans keep time. We'll explain.

0: This is often a hotly debated subject. Americans could soon stop springing forward and falling back. A bipartisan bill to make daylight saving time permanent cleared the House this week. It would keep the country on the current schedule with the sun rising and setting later in the day. President Trump backs the move, writing this: "It's time that people can stop worrying about the clock, not to mention all the work and money that is spent on this ridiculous twice yearly production. It will also be a very nice win for the Republican Party. Take it." The Sunshine Protection Act now heads to the Senate. Okay, first of all, I'm not sure this has a chance of passing the Senate. So let's please put that. We don't know. We don't know.
1: No.
0: We don't know if it is, but it may not have a chance of passing the Senate. But I want to do a quick poll around the table as to do any of you like the way things are now in most states, with the exception of a couple, including Arizona?
1: Oh, trick question. That is a trick question. Because I agree, like, changing clocks two times a year, it's awful, it's annoying. However, going to permanent daylight saving time is the worst thing for your health and for your sleep. I live in Seattle. We would have sunrise at 9 a.m. in the winters. That is awful. Your body runs on a clock that is determined by the sun. Right. And so you want it to be light early in the morning so you can actually get up, and you want it to get dark later at night so you can turn off and go to sleep. It's such a horrible idea. I hate this idea.
0: Is this something that you think that Democrats and Republicans could actually come together about, maybe?
2: Yes, I do think so. I will say, as a mother of a toddler, I speak for all mothers of toddlers, that the changing back and forth is just terrible for our lives. Like, it is a terrible thing for children. It is not great. We need to figure this out. Do it for the moms. Do something for the moms. Change
3: something.
2: Do something
3: for the moms.
2: You got to do something.
3: Do it for the moms. Okay.
2: Yeah. I want to
0: throw something in there, because there's some other folks that are very concerned, and these are agricultural districts. These are farmers worrying about sort of long winter mornings and how it's going to affect them. Is this sort of one of those issues that each state is going to have a different thought on it, and therefore it stays the same?
3: Yeah, I think I don't know. I can't speak to all that, but I am in agreement with the idea of mornings starting somewhere between 8 and 9. That sounds insane to me. I can't even speak to what other farmers are thinking or what they are, but personally too, I mean, I agree with you. I think physically that will be such a toll to take on someone's body. And the late nights, like, who wants to deal with that? As a mom, do you want to get your babies to bed?
2: Yeah, I don't.
3: Correct. Yes. Yeah, so that's it.
2: I just don't want to change.
3: We've decided here at the table, this is a wrap. We're not going to do it.
4: Yeah, I feel kind of agnostic about it. I'm happy to defer to the moms. I'm happy to defer to whoever.
3: Are you really agnostic about it?
4: Yeah, I mean, I have to say, like, in a random way, I kind of like the figuring it out a couple times a year. I mean, like, you know, the night in which you're out and then you learn you have another hour on play. Like, there's kind of fun moments.
3: There is a moment to it.
4: Like, you get the extra credit bonus evening every now and then.
3: Yeah.
4: So I've got to say, like, I have some fun with daylight savings, but not enough to, like, you know, mess up folks with real children.
3: Yeah.
4: With real
3: human beings.
0: I do want to throw up. So they're obviously polling on this, and most Americans want to end the clock change. Only 12% of U.S. adults favor the current system, according to the AP NORC poll. 47% are opposed and 40% are neutral. Now, those aren't huge numbers. I mean, it could be, you know, 70%. But it seems that you all are in the same vein as most of America, that they are tired of this sort of back and forth. But some states will really get hit.
1: Washington will get rid of it, and that's awful. And I get the argument that, like, we love it that it's 10 o'clock at night and the sun's still out. Mm-hmm. I do too, but that's not good for your sleep or your health. It's awful.
3: And also, we have other things to deal with.
1: Yes.
3: I just don't understand if this is a real issue right now.
0: It's an easier issue than everything else.
4: Yeah, that's what I was saying. Like,
2: the blackout curtain
4: economic productivity
2: is going to make a lot of money.
4: I don't know if this is top of the list.
3: Yeah, I'm going to table this until we get America back.
0: We're going to table this at table for five. Coming up, a rock icon has a hot take on a growing debate. Should concert goers get music or a political message? We'll debate.
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2: You can't always get what you want, but rock legend Mick Jagger says what fans deserve is a live show without a lecture. In an interview with the New York Times, the Rolling Stones frontman drew a contrast with Bruce Springsteen, saying his job on stage is to give audiences an escape.
3: My job in the live music world is just those people that come is to have the best time they possibly can, and for 2 hours or whatever it is, to forget all their problems and the problems of the world and their mortgages.
2: Now, Jagger says he's not opposed to politics in his music. He just prefers them in the lyrics and in small doses. Carrie, I'm going to start with you.
4: Yeah.
2: Look, music has been used as protest for, I don't remember when it was.
4: The beginning of time. Yeah.
2: But what he's saying here is that when people make comments on stage, I think, and when they delve into the politics of the day, that's not what audiences want, and that basically just play the music and let people enjoy themselves. How do you take
4: Well, there's
2: this?
4: Two things here that I'll take him for. No disrespect, I think he is a legend in his own right, and I'm sure that his fans love what he does and how he sings and
2: Clearly.
4: What he gives them. He is the man in that right. However, there is another world that he may not live in. It is a privilege to be able to step away from the world and the politics and how it treats you and how you feel you're being treated. It is a privilege to close your eyes and not really acknowledge injustice. That is a privilege that many of us do not have. And so as a result, everyone can't just shut up and sing. And if that is your choice, right, Mick, have at it. God bless you. Continue. But there are those, like a Bruce Springsteen, or I even think back to when I was a kid growing up, and my mother would play Marvin Gaye.
2: And
4: remind me of how his music infused an entire community. Stevie Wonder, for that matter. I think of some of the greatest hits. While you may not even know what you're singing because they are so talented, you're also inspiring an entire culture and a movement. And so I don't think that it's fair for someone who has such a huge platform to determine what it should be. It should be room for all. It's not an either or. It should be room for all.
2: What do you think about these comments? I mean, of course, there's going to be a lot of talk around this because it is Mick Jagger who has been doing this for decades and decades. He's an icon in the business. But times are rough for a lot of people out there, and a lot of people have a lot of things to say, artists included.
5: They have a lot of things to say. And I went to the Bruce Springsteen concert, and I was crying when he was talking about Alex Preddy and Renee Good. And it was one of those moments. It's two Americans that died. Essentially, he was there to honor them.
4: Yeah.
5: And I think that is okay when you're talking about Americans who have died, who in terrible circumstances. I do think that the fact that with, you know, if you are a celebrity and you have the mic and you have that voice and you have that platform to use it for good, many of them fundraise, many of them when there are flood victims, when there are natural disasters, etc., to use it when something is going on in America, I think that's their right to do it. I do think that there are times when people believe that, you know, why didn't Taylor Swift say more, for example, or why, you know, what's happening? There are some artists that do get some criticism for not necessarily
4: using their powers for good.
5: Yeah. And I will say that I respect those that are willing to speak their voice. And some artists are scared to speak out. They don't want to be targeted by Trump. They believe that could be detrimental to their career, and that's also sad.
2: Let us all kind of listen to Bruce Springsteen, and with the caveat that I was in literally the streets of Minneapolis after the killing of Alex Preddy, and Bruce came to Minneapolis, and there was a concert that he put on in this small venue where Prince played many of his songs that everybody knows, First Avenue. And he's been asked about some of his work as a

0: person who is both an artist and someone who is very politically active. Here's what he says.
1: I believe in critical patriotism. I believe that's the definition of a patriot, you know, that you love your country so much that you are willing to look at it clearly, recognize its faults, encourage it to be a better place.
0: Everybody gets their say. How do you see this? Where politics has very much been a part of art in whatever
2: sure.
0: form.
2: Yeah, and it's their art. They can do what they want with that. I think the context of Mick Jagger's comments were more around going to a concert and having it just sort of come out of nowhere. And I do think that that's kind of annoying for all sorts of different reasons. I've never gone to a concert and really cared what they had to say about political issues in a general sense. If you're going to a show, if you're going to a Bruce Springsteen show, you know he's political.
0: Right.
2: That's not going to be shocking to you. But if I'm going to like an M83 or Reliant K concert and all of a sudden they're getting into politics, I'm like, okay, like you get to hold that view. And I'm not necessarily going to be upset for a view that you have if I like your music. But it does take you out of the moment, and it does become a little bit of a distraction. And as long as any of the artists on either side, as long as they're okay with the consequences of getting more involved politically, there's going to be pushback from the side that's not in agreement with you. Okay, you get to do that. It's
3: up to you. I have a hard time believing any form of art is separated from politics. I have a hard time believing any discipline is separated from politics. I think that we have, in theory, we would like to say, shut up and dribble, shut up and sing, but it's just not true. We have politics interlaced in every single aspect of what we do as Americans, day in and day out.
2: Say that,
3: traditions,
2: I mean, artists would say that they're not.
4: Mick Jagger made political music, too. I mean, he's talking about Mick Jagger made political music, too. I'm saying. He's talking about, I think, at a live show, and I think his flavor of how he wants you to do it. He wants you to do it in your lyrics. He wants you to do it in your songs rather than kind of on the stage. To me, it sounds kind of a difference between kind of British and American. Like, I can see the kind of Bruce Springsteen specific offense by Donald Trump. And, you know, Mick Jagger sounds a little keep calm and carry on to me. But, like, you know, but I also just think that this is a feature and a debate that's been playing out in music and in art for a long time.
0: All right, up next. The panel's unpopular opinions, what they're not afraid to say out loud. Hello. First, the royal family, from their clothing and corgis to their priceless jewels and castles, go behind why Americans seem so obsessed. The CNN flash talk, Royal Fever, Why Americans Can't Quit the Crown, Saturday at 8 p.m. Eastern on CNN or the CNN app.

0: All right. It's time for your unpopular opinions. You get to go first.
1: I think America 250 was kind of a flop. I think that there was three ingredients in our flopperoo. The first was Trump in D.C. and the kind of concerts there. Nobody showed up. The second was our U.S. soccer team losing too early. And the third was the royal wedding Taylor Swift tried to have in New York, which was kind of tacky.
0: All right. You know what?
2: I can't co-sign on that last one.
0: Don't hurt him, Swift.
2: I can't co-sign on that last one. But not bad. I can't co-sign on that last one, but not bad. Okay, this is something that I have been thinking personally and professionally. You know how they have, I'm a dog lover, love dogs, right? Yeah. And so you know how they have the dog whistles, and when the dogs are, you know, misbehaving, they blow the whistle so to calm the dog down and or stop it from some sort of mischievous or nefarious activity. We need that for humans. And so when we are sitting around this debate table.
0: I don't know if that's unpopular.
2: Is it really? We're sitting around the debate table and you know someone's lying, you just blow the whistle and they stop mid-sentence. They have to buffer their thoughts and then bring it back. Like, it would hold us accountable in a way in which I feel like we have lost all accountability. So,
0: blow the whistle.
2: Maybe. Blow the whistle.
0: Sorry. Music. All right.
2: I love
0: we're talking
2: for that.
0: About music.
2: I couldn't
0: help
2: also
0: it.
2: Political.
0: Very. All right.
3: People seem to have some strong reactions to mint chocolate chip ice cream. People either want chocolate or they want cookies and cream or vanilla. I'm saying this also because my son is watching and hates and despises mint chocolate chip ice cream. What? And so does my father. But apparently, people really hate it. So,
0: and
3: okay, are we all love it? All love it?
4: They're all
3: love it.
2: You got to step outside. Like your tribe is here.
5: Yeah, mine is specifically to my conservative friends. I'm looking forward to seeing The Odyssey. I generally don't like stunt casting, and I'll call it out as distracting, I guess. But Christopher Nolan is a brilliant filmmaker. I've loved pretty much all of his movies. He's one of the best. And I will be seeing it later tonight. So
2: I heard it was amazing. So
5: it's great. And
2: I heard that it was best. They said line up the Oscars. Everyone says it's great.
5: Yeah. Right. I'll be honest with my review afterwards. But
0: We'll see if that opinion is popular or unpopular the next time once everyone gets to look at the movie. But I am going to go see it too. It looks really good. All right, everyone, thank you guys for being here.
2: Thank you.
0: And thank you for watching Table for Five. You can catch me and Abby, of course, every weekend morning from 7 to 10 a.m. Eastern. But in the meantime, CNN's coverage continues right now.

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0: Hello everyone and welcome to the Amanpour Hour. Here's where we're headed this week. Sharing her story, the woman who accuses the chief prosecutor of the International Criminal Court, Karim Khan, of sexual misconduct, goes public after a lengthy UN investigation. Khan denies all allegations and the ICC... Hello everyone and welcome to the Amanpour Hour. Here's where we're headed this week. Sharing her story, the woman who accuses the chief prosecutor of the International Criminal Court, Karim Khan, of sexual misconduct, goes public after a lengthy UN investigation. Khan denies all allegations and the ICC member states are preparing to vote on his fate. Now, for the first time, his accuser gives me her account of what happened and how it's impacted her. And that these allegations have nothing to do with the ICC arrest warrants for Israel's prime minister and defense minister. Then we hear from a second accuser. She says Khan sexually harassed her in 2009. He denies that too. We will also hear from Karim Khan's lead counsel. Welcome to the program, everyone. I'm Christiane Amanpour in London. Today, we have a world exclusive and a very difficult topic. The International Criminal Court, whose mission is global justice and accountability, faces serious allegations against its chief prosecutor, Karim Khan. And his accuser sits down with us to tell her side of the story for the very first time publicly. For months, the UN's oversight office, known as the OIOS, has investigated claims by this employee at the ICC that Khan subjected her to non-consensual sexual acts. We have obtained a copy of that report, which states that they, quote, found evidence showing a factual basis to her claims against Mr. Khan. Khan denies all the allegations and says it's the finding of a later judgment, one from a three-judge panel that really matters. That panel found the report doesn't disprove the allegations of misconduct, but says the evidence does not meet the legal threshold of beyond a reasonable doubt. According to the New York Times, following this, an executive body made up of 21 member states reached its conclusion and suspended Karim Khan from his duties as chief prosecutor. And next Friday, all 125 members of the ICC states will vote on whether Khan should be dismissed. It is a moment of crisis for the court. In May 2024, Khan broke the news on this program that he was seeking arrest warrants for Israel's prime minister and defense minister for crimes committed over the war in Gaza, as well as for Hamas officials for their actions on and after October 7th. The reaction from the United States and Israel was furious, and members of the court have since been subjected to sanctions and restrictions by the U.S., a pressure campaign that is ongoing. Just this week, Secretary of State Marco Rubio vowed to dismantle the ICC, quote, brick by brick. It was during this pressure campaign that allegations of sexual misconduct against Khan first emerged, but crucially, those allegations made by the woman at the heart of this story are unconnected to the ICC's arrest warrants for top Israeli officials. That's what the ICC report found, though many have tried to conflate the two. Some supporters of Khan going so far as to falsely accuse her of working at Israel's behest, even being a Mossad agent, attempting to discredit him and his war crimes case. Karim Khan has spoken publicly in recent weeks in interviews and other addresses, denying the allegations. Today, we hear from the woman accusing him. Her name is Sarah. She's asked us not to broadcast her last name. She's worked at the ICC since 2017 and is still employed there. She says she never wanted to be in this position. It is still difficult for her to talk about it. And now we want to warn you that the accusations you hear may be especially triggering for survivors of sexual assault. Here is our interview. Sarah, thank you for being here. Can I just start at the beginning? I just would like you to tell me a little bit about how you came to international law, this field. What motivated you?
1: First of all, I'm from Malaysia. I'm Malay and Muslim. And when I was 11, my mom and I moved to Singapore, and I attended a school called United World College. And actually the year that I moved to Singapore was 1998, when the Rome Statute, which is kind of the founding document of the International Criminal Court, was signed. And the International Criminal Court had just been established, and it was everything that appealed to me.
0: When did you first join?
1: 2017, end of 2017, as an intern. And I joined Fatou Bensouda's immediate office.
0: She was the chief prosecutor then?
1: That's correct, yes.
0: So after that period of time with Fatou Bensouda, then Karim Khan takes over when her term is over.
1: Correct.
0: What was your first impressions of him? Because you were in his office, in that floor.
1: I was still in the legal advisory section. Actually, I fully supported his election as prosecutor.
0: What was the actual job? What did it entail?
1: The direct special assistant role was to essentially perform any task that Mr. Khan needed. And during my interviews, I was asked repeatedly, are you willing to go on all missions with Mr. Khan? They highlighted the fact that, you know, you have a child. Would that be something that's still possible? It would be preparing his briefing notes. I would be one of four people in his immediate team. And so essentially anything that Mr. Khan needed, we would be executing.
0: And you were amenable to that. You said yes.
1: Yes. Yes.
0: So now come the beginnings of the allegations. According to the reports that we have obtained, you allege that Mr. Khan became, quote, more poi and aggressive, touching your breasts, genital area, pulling you towards his crotch, eventually digitally and genitally penetrating you. These are all allegations that he denies. Can you tell me about some of that?
1: First of all, I can't speak about what I told the OIOS investigators, and I'm not going to comment on the report itself, but I can speak to my own experiences. The first thing that I would have to say is that this did not happen in isolation. This was an environment where we were always on the move. There was always a crisis because that is what happens at the court. You have to deal with multiple things. And it's also very emotional work that you're doing. Mr. Khan himself, in my experience, was a very reactive individual. And he could go from being fine and collaborative to angry, for example, at criticism in social media. And that would be this rage. And so you kind of always felt like the ground was shifting under you. And there was I have no other way to describe it, but an escalation of attempts. And so that escalation was happening in this environment where you are trying desperately to almost emotionally regulate Mr. Khan. And as I would describe it, the pawing, the physical nature of it, but it didn't start that way because it was kind of like encroachments on the boundaries slowly, not just physically, but emotionally as well.
0: We'll have more of that exclusive interview after a break.

0: Second on CNN and next day on the CNN app.
1: Welcome back to the program. We now continue my conversation with Sarah, the woman who accuses the chief prosecutor of the International Criminal Court, Karim Khan, of sexual misconduct and harassment, allegations that he denies. Can I just read some of what, I know you can't comment on the actual report, but we've seen the actual report. He maintains that he never engaged in any conduct with you that could be construed as inappropriate, unwelcome, or abusive. He also said that you did not express in any fashion that you found any conduct or interaction unwelcome or inappropriate. And recently you've seen, and many people have seen, he did a public interview with Mehdi Hassan on Zateo, in which he categorically denied having any kind of relationship with you. I know you can't talk about the report, but are those, what do you say to those denials?
2: There's many ways in which I can answer this. The first thing that I would say is that there is no way for something to be consensual when you have such a power disparity. What I think many people don't understand is that Mr. Khan was not just my boss. He was everyone's bosses. He is the boss of all bosses. And it cannot be consensual. I will give you two examples. One is there was a point in time when I said to Mr. Khan that if this continued, I was afraid that I might do something to myself.
1: So you had suicidal thoughts?
2: I never used that word internally, but I just couldn't do it anymore. And Mr. Khan understood fully. He was actually very kind in that moment, and he said, I would never want you to harm yourself. And he stopped, I would say, about 2 or 3 weeks. But that was worse, because prior to that, it was like being a zombie or being in a fog. But in those 2 or 3 weeks, I was really hopeful because he wasn't retaliating against me. The work was happening. And so I thought it was done. And that's all I ever wanted, for it just to be finished. And then it started again. And so the crash was even worse. The second instance, when we talk about consent, we don't need a series of incidences, and we know that. So let's take one moment. One of my experiences happened in Colombia.
1: On a mission to Correct. Venezuela and Colombia at that time.
2: Correct. And Mr. Khan's hotel room was on the floor above mine, right at the end of a hallway. And usually we sort of cordon off or block off that section for his security and safety. My room was on the floor beneath his, and I had a staff member on either side. We had arrived, and Mr. Khan called me and said, there's a text message I need you to have a look at. And I thought this was because Mr. Khan always used the guise of work to initiate interactions. And so very stupidly, I said, oh, I think I'm nauseous from the altitude. You know, Bogota is above sea level. And I said, could we have a look at this over dinner? Because we were meeting with an official delegate. And he said, it's okay, I'll come down to your hotel room. And in that split second, I thought between the two bad options, this was the better option because he likely wouldn't try anything knowing that there were two staff members on either side of my room. And I remember distinctly that I stood very close to the door of my hotel room. He showed me the text message and I said, okay, well, I can't do anything with this. Like, you have to send it to me for me to log it. And he sent it. And then he asked me, oh, are you going to take a nap now? I said, yeah, maybe we can talk later. And he said, okay, I'll take a nap as well with you. And I froze. And I remember I was wearing black leggings and a black top. And I lay on the edge of the bed, facing the wall, sort of in like a fetal position. And there is no explanation for this, but I did what sounds ridiculous, but was exactly what I did during a traumatic event when I was a child. And I pretended to be asleep. Nobody goes to sleep that quickly unless, I guess, you're on drugs or you've had a lot of alcohol. And I felt Mr. Khan sort of scooch over in the bed, and he started to put his hand down my leggings, to grope me, to put his tongue in my ear. And I didn't move an inch, even when I remember, I think his fingernail must have caught my skin. I didn't flinch, nothing. I just was still. Now, if you take that one incident alone, if you believe someone to be asleep, that is not consent. You cannot consent to that.
3: Can I point some things out then, in this idea of, did he think it was consensual? You've explained exactly why that couldn't be possible from your point of view, of course. And afterwards, according to the report, he would ask you whether you were comfortable or uncomfortable with anything he was doing. In other words, after you had these experiences that you allege, he would then say, of course, I'm paraphrasing, you'd tell me if you're uncomfortable. Is that correct?
2: He would sometimes mention that, or ask me that question. But if you know Mr. Khan, he's not expecting a response from you. Mr. Khan does what he wants. And I again go back to that moment where I clearly told him, if this continues, I might harm myself.
3: Khan, according to the report, said that you demonstrated constant insistence sometimes to go on missions, which at least one staffer agreed with.
2: First of all, Mr. Khan is a boss. No staff member gets to decide if they go on mission or not. That's not up to us.
3: So what you're telling me is that there's a very strict and clear hierarchy.
2: Yes.
3: And the word insist you disagree with?
2: Absolutely.
3: Okay. Let me ask you about this, which is a very serious allegation. One of the people who spoke to the report, as far as I've seen, said that they had asked you, mm-hmm. after you had told them about what happened in Venezuela, they directly asked you whether he had raped you. And according to the report, you didn't answer but looked down, sighed, and shrugged.
2: Throughout everything that has happened, I haven't placed a label on anything. One, because I am not a lawyer in this. Even though that's my profession, it's not my place to label anything. What I've tried to do is to stick to the details, and to the best of my recollection, recollect them and present it to the people who are meant to be decision makers. The second part is a little bit more personal. If I would put a label, whatever that label is, I'm not sure how I can get through the day. And I have had to play multiple roles in this. And I'm also a mom, so I have to function. So it has been easier for me to not focus on that. And just describe the events as they happen. And I also think that it's just more accurate.
3: Let's take another break, and then we'll continue our exclusive conversation.

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1: Welcome back to the program. Now, we continue my exclusive interview with Sarah, who accuses the chief prosecutor of the International Criminal Court, Karim Khan, of sexual misconduct and harassment while she was working for him. In this portion, we discuss Mr. Khan's denials of any wrongdoing. This is Mr. Khan, according to the report, denies the allegations, told investigators that the presence of his security detail would have made attempts to go to her hotel room, quote, virtually impossible.
2: Now, the close protection officers, as we call them, or security detail, are there specifically to protect and keep Mr. Khan safe. They are not to restrict or limit his movements or Mr. Khan's team. And so whether we're talking about entering Mr. Khan's hotel room or Mr. Khan coming to any of our rooms, that is not for them to determine. The four individuals that I mentioned, myself included, part of his immediate team, regularly went to Mr. Khan's hotel room, whether one of us, several of us, and Mr. Khan could certainly come to any of our hotel rooms.
1: Very soon after your allegations started to come out, when the press started to hear that there were allegations against Karim Khan, that was later in 2024, rumors started to swirl that you might be a Mossad agent. According to this report, even some inside the ICC found the timing of the allegations suspicious. You know, what's your response to that? Well, first of all, are you a Mossad agent?
2: No. And if I would be one, I would say I was terrible at it. But no, to work at the court, you have to undergo multiple security clearances. And because of where I worked in the immediate office, both under Fatou, former prosecutor Fatou Bensouda, and under Mr. Khan, I had to undergo the highest level of security clearance. Second of all, if ever there was even a hint of suspicion that I was a state agent of any kind, I would have been dismissed. Why did my allegations become known to Mr. Khan, and I was able to continue in my role and job, and I continue to be a staff member of the court? That's a huge security risk, if true.
1: And we'll have more of this exclusive conversation after the break.
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0: Welcome back. Now the final part of my exclusive interview with Sarah, who accuses the chief prosecutor of the International Criminal Court, Karim Khan, of sexual misconduct and harassment. He denies the allegations. What is your future at the ICC or wherever?
1: I don't know what my future is, but I know that my story does not change based on the outcome of the vote. And I thought about it long and hard, and I went back and forth for days about what the right thing is to do. And sitting here, I'm still not sure if this is the right thing to do. And even in terms of timing, if I decided to go ahead and I did it after the vote, and Mr. Khan is not removed as prosecutor, people would say, she's being vindictive, she's unhappy with it, so, you know, she's doing this. If I did it before, they would say she's trying to influence the vote. And if I didn't do it at all, I will forever be known as a possible state agent. But larger than that, I think the main factor for me is during the last 2 years, Mr. Khan has had a name, a reputation, and a title. And I have been known as VO1 and anonymized. And that is meant to protect a victim who comes forward or a complainant. But that also has had the opposite effect in that it has allowed me to be crafted in whatever way suits another person. And there's been this caricature drawn. A state agent, a gold digger, crazy, emotional, a compulsive liar. And there are thousands of women who will never have the opportunity to sit with you. And this is not unique to my circumstances. This happens every day. And for me, what I want out of this is at the very least for people to consider the various ways in which we deflect from the

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2: The fact that it continues to try to improve itself will only contribute to its strength going forward.
3: Sarah, thank you very much.
4: Coming up, we hear from a second accuser. She says Han engaged in non-consensual sexual activity with her in 2009 when she worked for him, another charge that he denies. And we get response from Karim Khan's legal counsel.

0: to you.
1: 800-821-4000.
2: Welcome back. Now, when the allegations against the ICC chief prosecutor Karim Khan first became publicly known, a second accuser then also came forward. She spoke to the Guardian newspaper anonymously and to UN investigators about unwanted sexual advances that she says she was subjected to by Khan in 2009. We agreed not to disclose her identity, and CNN can't independently corroborate her claims.
3: The first type of behavior began when my team and I were asked to work at his house. We began working at his house, and that began a pattern of my going to his house. And every time I went to his house, I felt I needed to fortify myself, because without fail, every time I was there, it was a constant onslaught of him coming on to me, groping me, grabbing me, kissing my face, touching my hair, trying to get me to engage in intimate activity with him, which I constantly had to bat off. And I felt I had to do it in a way that didn't antagonize him too much. In the office, on one occasion, I was sitting at my desk and he stood behind me, groping my breasts.
2: Can I just respond with the answers to the allegations by Karim Khan, his lawyers? And you also spoke anonymously to the Guardian newspaper last year detailing some of what you've just told me. They say it's wholly untrue that he's engaged in sexual misconduct of any kind, that he categorically denies having harassed or mistreated any individual or having misused his position or authority or engaged in any conduct that could be interpreted as coercive, exploitative, or professionally inappropriate.
3: The reason I came forward after so many years is because at the time it happened to me, I felt very isolated. And as many people do under these circumstances, I felt that perhaps I was the only person who had experienced these behaviors. When, after a decade, I read the Guardian article with the other allegations, my heart sank.
2: Now, of course, we asked Karim Khan for an interview. His legal team said it wouldn't be appropriate at this time, but they offered us the option of speaking to his lead counsel, Sarita Ashraf. So here's that part of our conversation. Sarita Ashraf, welcome to the program. We should note that you have not seen the interviews in question, but that we did send you detailed lists of allegations that both women made in advance of this interview. And I'm specifically going to ask you to address some of the allegations. Victim number one. She alleges an escalating pattern of behavior, including non-consensual groping and penetration, including while she pretended to be asleep. To all intents and purposes, she says she was asleep. She also said that due to the power differential between her and her boss, Mr. Khan, any sexual relationship could not have been consensual. What is your response to this?
4: These, first of all, we would like to say that these are serious allegations and they needed to be taken seriously, investigated seriously, and undergo a serious judicial review. And that is what has happened. The allegations that are presented in your program are not new allegations. They are allegations which form part of a much larger body of evidence. Mr. Khan has denied and continues to deny them in their entirety. Any form of sexual contact relationship, consensual or non-consensual, with the complainant. In this particular case, I also want to emphasize, you said at the beginning that the OIS report had made factual findings and this differed from the panel of judges. One thing I want to make really clear to your viewers is that the OIS report does not have the same standing as the panel of judges. OIS spent 13 months investigating this case. They interviewed over 30 witnesses. They collected over 5,600 pages of material, including telephone records and messages records. And from that, they produced a large number of conflicting narratives. You're looking at a very small sliver of evidence against a much larger body of evidence, all of which the judges took into account, and the judges, the ones who applied the standard of proof before reaching a finding that the evidence did not establish. The findings, the facts found by OIOS did not establish misconduct or breach of duty on the part of Mr. Khan.
2: I would like to ask you about this. In the OIS report, there's testimony from a witness that she said she had thoughts of harming herself and that she had told this to Mr. Khan. What is your response to that?
4: With regard to that allegation, no medical evidence was presented to OIOS. Mr. Khan does not recollect ever being informed of that. But certainly, if there were fragilities, if there were mental health concerns or vulnerabilities of particular individuals, that may have been the case. We obviously can't speak to someone's mental health, but certainly that did not result from any conduct on the part of Mr. Khan.
2: What about the second accuser, who in public has been called in another media operation, Patricia, alleging that approximately 16 years ago, when she was an intern for Mr. Khan, that he subjected her to sexual harassment, she says, constantly coming on to her, trying to get her to engage in intimate activity?
4: Again, these are not new allegations. These are allegations which form part of the investigation that OIOS did. Mr. Khan denies them in their entirety. In the case of this particular individual, she kept in contact with Mr. Khan for many years after she exited the world of international criminal law with a very positive relationship for a very long time. So we deny these allegations in their entirety, but they're also not new allegations. They're allegations which have formed part of the evidential record and which were seen alongside the evidence of over 30 other witnesses, as well as the evidence of Mr. Khan himself. And the evidential, the complete evidential picture paints a far different picture than there's been presented here today. And so we are obviously concerned at the timing of this coming out. It does create pressure in an already an environment which has become more political than legal. The decision to come on and present one part of a very much larger overall picture risks putting a thumb on the scales of the 24th of July vote. That's something that we're very concerned about. We would hope that your viewers would understand and at least recognize that there is a huge host of evidence and information that the judges had access to, that we hope that the Bureau and ASP members will access, that simply the wider public does not.
2: And you can see extended versions of all these interviews with Karim Khan's legal counsel and his accusers, Patricia and Sarah, on our website. More on this story after the break.

And finally, this program has raised some very difficult topics. If you or someone you know has been affected by the issues that we've covered in this show and needs help, you can call the U.S. Sexual Assault Hotline 24/7 at 1-800-656-4673. Provided by RAIN. And internationally, a worldwide list of directories is provided by UN Women on lila.help. I'm Christiana Monpour in London. Thank you for watching and see you next time.

0: everyone. I'm Casey Hunt. Welcome to the Arena Saturday. We are less than 4 months away from the midterms. But what will it mean for the election if the president and his advisors seem intent on sowing doubt that your vote will be counted properly?
1: The election system we have dangerously exposes and really exposes, like, levels never thought possible to hacking, exploitation, and foreign interference. Just as disturbingly, this vital information has for many years been covered up and hidden from you.
0: This week, we saw President Trump's pick to leave the intelligence community becoming just the latest nominee to repeatedly refuse to acknowledge that Joe Biden won the 2020 election.
2: Who won the 2020 election?
3: I'm not going to do this with you.
2: Who won the 2020 election?
3: Like I said, I'm not going to get into that with you.
2: Who won the 2020 election?
3: I think I've answered the question. We can keep doing this.
2: Who won the 2020 presidential election?
3: I've answered it.
2: Answer the question. Who won the 2020 election?
3: I have answered the question.
2: Answer it. What is your answer?
3: I've given you my answer.
0: Can you tell what his answer was? Anyway, then there was the release of declassified documents that the White House claims show foreign interference, and the president himself using a rare primetime White House address to say things like this.
1: These disclosures reveal an election system so broken and so vulnerable that no one can possibly defend it. It is not defensible. This is worse than any third world country. There's no third world country that has elections like we have.
0: On that note, my panel's here in the arena, CNN legal analyst, former federal prosecutor Elliot Williams, Republican pollster, CNN political commentator Kristen Soltis Anderson, former Biden White House communications director and CNN political commentator Kate Benningfield, and former Trump White House communications director Mike Dubke. Welcome to all of you. Thank you so much for being here. Mike, why was it so hard for Jay Clayton to answer that question?
4: Well, I think there's a couple of reasons. One, because he's got about to have a boss, if he gets confirmed, that really does believe that he did not win that he won the 2020 election. So, you know, when you're thinking about this, if this is a job interview and you're going in and somebody's asking you, you know, I want you to talk about your boss in such a way that's really going to, I was going to say piss him off, but make him angry.
0: I think that ship has sailed.
4: Yeah. And this seems to be a game. This seems to be a game of Democrats, because Senator Ossoff isn't the only one that asked him that question. There were like four or five other senators that asked him that question. This seems to be a game that keeps getting said. Now, he did later on in one of the other clips say Joe Biden received enough electoral votes to be president. So he did answer the question. But I think that's what's going on here. It's just a way to poke at a nominee.
0: But can we not acknowledge that the way the president is talking about this? Because you're not the first person that I've talked to in the last week, first Republican, who said Democrats are playing a game. They're trying to get them to say something that's going to make Donald Trump angry, et cetera, et cetera. Fine, acknowledged, it would make Donald Trump angry. But for the country, for the president to use a primetime address to essentially tell Americans that the results of the election should be called into question, and then to get to the point where, you know, the politicians representing half the country can't acknowledge that an election was won or lost. I mean, elections are won or lost, right? Like, all of this talking around, it has actual consequences in the real world.
4: No, yes, but I think to say half of the of Congress doesn't acknowledge this, I don't think that's right.
0: More than half, because that's what Republicans can
4: Well, I have seen on your program earlier in the week, there was Senator Kennedy who came out and said, look, Joe Biden won the election. So there are politicians who will come out and say,
0: well, he didn't quite say that. In fact, let's play a match of the of the people that I talked to this week pushing on this particular topic, the last of which in this line, I believe, is Senator Kennedy. Let's watch. Is every member of Congress duly, freely, and fairly elected? Did they win their seats fair and square?
5: I believe they did. I don't think we go backwards and second guess that.
0: Congressman, do you think that Raphael Warnock and John Ossoff are duly elected?
6: I haven't gone in and studied the elections, but I haven't seen. Let me be clear on that.
7: That's a
6: I have not
7: easy.
6: Seen.
0: Who won the 2024 election?
8: I think President Trump is the president of the United States.
0: So, of course, that's
7: how great.
0: The 2024 election, he had said the same thing about the 2020 election.
7: Exactly. But I think he was making fun there of of answering your question on the 2024 election the same way.
0: He understood that I was setting up a very obvious
7: other nominees
0: trap for
7: him, are making.
0: He didn't wish to step in it.
7: Right. But the guy's got a sense of humor, and I think he showed it on that program.
0: Kate. I mean, hard to call this a game when the president of the United States is using a primetime address to sow doubt about the validity of our elections, which, by the way, Thomas Massie had the best quote on this, which was, like, Republicans control the House, Republicans control the Senate, Republicans control the White House. So tell me what our issues with election integrity are. I mean, it's asinine. But it goes to how concerned Donald Trump is about the state of play for the midterms, right? He is sowing doubt to try to discourage people from coming out to vote, because right now it looks like he and his party are going to get their clock cleaned in November. And part of the reason for that is because he's focused on garbage like this rather than talking about what he's doing to try to bring prices down, to try to strengthen the economy. So, you know, there's a part of me, I was happy to see that the networks didn't take President Trump's speech completely unfettered. But there was a part of me as a partisan Democrat who sort of wanted them to, because there is nothing about what Donald Trump is saying right now when he's making this argument about election integrity that is persuasive to swing voters. You see time and again, swing voters say, this is a personal grievance for him. This isn't about my life. This isn't what I elected him to do. Yeah. So, you know, he's digging the hole further for himself. And by the way, yes, of course it is dangerous to have a president of the United States suggesting that there is voter fraud or that there was foreign interference in the election in a way that his own intelligence community, his own CIA director now, who was DNI at the time, in March of 20, or, you know, finished a report in March of 2021, saying that there was no interference.
8: Yeah. And let's also make clear that interference, which is, you know, messing around with actual votes or counting, et cetera, distinct from influence. We have all kinds of foreign actors trying to influence our elections. But that report on interference is exactly what Kate was outlining here. Let's watch.
9: I would add that distinction you just made is not one that Democrats made during Donald Trump's first term as president, which I think is also been a real thorn in his side. That
8: you're during talking Donald, about the Russia
9: issue. Yes, exactly. That during Donald Trump's first term as president, there was a lot of evidence that Russia would have liked to have seen a certain outcome. And that led to a lot of Democrats saying Donald Trump was unfairly handed the election, and using that term, election interference. It means a lot of different things in a lot of different contexts. I agree with you. I think it is very irresponsible to suggest that you have foreign countries coming in and, like, actually changing the votes. And not only do we have very secure elections in this country, but we need even more. We do actually need more resources to make our elections more secure in a world where technology is making it easier and easier for hacks to happen. But I think it is notable that there was a lot of talk about foreign election interference during Trump's first term coming from the other side. And this is just one of those things that ping pongs.
7: At the same time, they were saying he didn't win the popular vote, which is another thorn in his side from 2016.
0: So bothers them. I do want to play, and Elliot, I'll give this one to you. This is what Gavin Newsom, the current governor of California, likely 2028 presidential candidate, had to say in response to the president's speech. Watch.
10: Well, the only thing missing tonight in Donald Trump's speech was tinfoil. This was a legitimate 25th Amendment moment, the ramblings of a mad king. Don't get me wrong. A foreign interference in our elections, that's a real thing. Nothing about what you watched tonight, though, was real. It's make-believe. He wants to rig the election in 2026. He knows he's going to lose.
0: Elliot? Yeah.
11: You know, the interesting thing is, I think whatever legitimacy Donald Trump had on this issue, you know, this is to Kristen's point earlier, we want safe elections in the United States. We want to secure them. We want to make sure that where there are vulnerabilities, we want to patch them up. And Donald Trump had and has a great opportunity to speak out on that and use his bully pulpit. Whatever goodwill he has in this issue, he's burned with some of the things that Gavin Newsom's talking about. Now, Gavin Newsom went pretty far here, talking about the 25th Amendment, which is just not accurate. This is not a 25th Amendment moment, no matter what you think of Donald Trump. That's removal of the president for unfitness to serve, and that's nonsense. It's just it. I mean, it just is.
7: When did he start to sound like Matthew McConaughey?
11: Whatever. All right, all right, all right. I'm in California, but the point is, But the point is, I don't know what the point, but it was,
12: the point is, Dazed and Confused is a great
11: movie. All this to say,
7: we all are.
11: All of the nonsense from the president has really undermined him, and he had an opportunity here. It's just impossible to take anything he says seriously on this issue now.
0: All right, coming up next here in the arena, they call it the Sunshine Protection Act, and it's got rare bipartisan support, but not everyone is on board with making daylight savings time be all the time. We'll discuss. Plus, promise.
11: But the point is, I don't know what the point, but it was,
12: the point is, Dazed and Confused is a great movie. All this to say,
7: we all are.
11: All of the nonsense from the president has really undermined him, and he had an opportunity here. It's just impossible to take anything he says seriously on this issue now.
0: All right, coming up next here in the arena, they call it the Sunshine Protection Act, and it's got rare bipartisan support, but not everyone is on board with making daylight savings time be all the time. We'll discuss. Plus, prominent MAGA voices fuming at the Trump administration after a temporary change in policy following more deadly shootings by ICE agents. That's our quote of the week.
13: This guy needs to stop being a wimp. He needs to stop being weak. He needs to stop being stupid. If he's not up to doing the job, get the hell out of the job and we'll put someone there who can.
14: A CNN special event, Maine Democratic Senate debate.

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1: Mr. President, speaking of Minneapolis, what did you learn?
2: I learned that maybe we can use a little bit of a softer touch, but you still have to be tough.
3: Earlier this year, President Trump admitted his administration might need to change its approach to their immigration enforcement policies. The comments you just saw there came in the wake of the killings of two American citizens, Renee Good and Alex Preddy, at the hands of federal agents in Minnesota. This week, two more deadly shootings by ICE officers, one in Texas and one in Maine, have renewed questions about tactics by Homeland Security. In the wake of these incidents, the DHS Secretary, Mark Wayne Mullen, put a pause on traffic stops by ICE. Sources tell CNN that the decision, which Trump quickly stepped in to overturn, had infuriated the president, not only because his DHS team did not give him a heads up about it, but also because of the way it was perceived on the right. This brings us to our quote of the week, the MAGA-sphere backlash to the president's new Secretary of Homeland Security.
4: Mark Wayne Mullen instructed ICE to stop doing traffic stops because these left-wing activists, these Democrat senators, Susan Collins, is in his ear. This guy needs to stop being a wimp. He needs to stop being weak. He needs to stop being stupid. If he's not up to doing the job, get the hell out of the job, and we'll put someone there who can.
3: I mean, the only thing I would say, Mike Dupke, is that Mark Wayne Mullen, part of why he's in the job is because President Trump has previously perceived him to not be a wimp.
2: Yeah.
3: He's a mixed martial arts fighter, among other.
5: I'd like to see him thrown down with this gentleman. Look, the only thing stupid here is not taking a temporary break of this. If you're looking at the president's numbers on immigration, part of why he was elected in 2024 was because he was tough on immigration. The border is effectively cut down, or is shut down. And these temporary stops are, or not temporary stops, I'm sorry, these traffic stops are exactly what the American people are reacting against. So take a pause, take a breath, figure out the best pathway forward. That's smart politics. I don't know what this guy is talking about. Mark Wayne Mullen is making the right choice here.
6: One of the things that's, I think, there are many things that are heartbreaking about hearing that somebody's been shot. You have, you know, one of the reports, there's a three-year-old in bluey pajamas. I have a daughter who wears bluey pajamas. Like, it's very hard to hear about these. And you think, well, I wish I knew what the truth was of what happened on the ground there, right? The reports from the law enforcement don't seem to match up with what you hear from others. And that there are these body cameras that everyone's supposed to be wearing, that there's funding for them, and they have not yet been distributed. At a minimum, making a pause until everyone can get those body cameras on feels to me like an unbelievably prudent is an understatement for what they need to be doing right now.
7: Yeah. I would just say stopping traffic stops is not just good polling and good for the American people. Just ask law enforcement. Folks at the Department of Homeland Security recognize that when stopping a vehicle, they put themselves into an inherently adversarial situation that is likely to lead to a car chase or likely to end up with someone getting rammed by a car, which is why it has been the policy of DHS for, I think, 15 years prior to this, to surveil someone, follow them, keep eyes on them, and then get them when they're out of their vehicle and apprehend them. This idea that somehow we need to be doing traffic stops to be tough and manly because that's the way to do it is just simply doesn't comport with law enforcement and what's best for them.
8: Well, it's interesting here, too. In this clip, you really hear the tension between kind of the MAGA base and, again, the swing voters that Republicans need to persuade in order to win in November. You had this gentleman dismissing Susan Collins' opinion about this when, in fact, it is Susan Collins who is the Republican who needs to get reelected in November. And she is presumably has a finger on the pulse of her voters in Maine more so than this gentleman on his podcast. But it is interesting to see the tension between, because as Mike says, obviously it goes without saying, I think at this point, that part of what Trump was elected to do in 2024 was to close down the border. These interior enforcement stops, like we saw in Minneapolis and the violence that flowed from them, has eroded his support on immigration, and that fundamental tension is going to play out in November for Republicans like Susan Collins.
3: Well, and what you just outlined there is part of why Mark Wayne Mullen is in the job in the first place, mm-hmm. because you'll remember he replaced Kristi Noem, and as part of that, he told members of Congress this, that he thinks, honestly, that ICE should not necessarily be the first line on all this. Let's watch that.
0: But I do believe there is a better approach. And I think working with municipalities, I would love to see ICE become a transport more than the front line. If we can get back into just simply working with law enforcement, we're going to them and we're picking up these criminals from their jail. One, we're going to reimburse them for having the person there. And a partnership is vitally important.
3: Now, of course, some of what he's talking about there are places where local law enforcement works with ICE. And one of the main complaints that Republicans have is that there are sanctuary cities that essentially refuse to do that.
5: And that's a legit complaint. I mean, I think when you create this situation where the local law enforcement isn't participating with federal law enforcement, you create these situations. So that is that's a legit concern that he's got.
3: When you were with ICE, Elliot, how did it work?
7: That was absolutely, it was the same fight. It was ICE. And I think the term sanctuary city gets blown out of proportion. A lot of people think that every left-leaning jurisdiction is a sanctuary city if the mayor says something mean about immigration. The fact is, when someone is in custody in a state or local jurisdiction, and at the expiration of their sentence, do they get handed over to ICE or released to the public or let go? And that's a fight. It was a fight certainly when I was there, and it continues to be a fight now. Now it's a much bigger sort of PR battle that the administration's waging now. But certainly with the Obama administration, it was a big thing. And it's something that ICE, there's a middle ground, and this is what Mike was talking about. There is a way to work this out where people who are unlawfully present in the country and particularly are a threat to other people can be removed and frankly ought to be removed from the country. But yeah, it's a long running fight predating all this.
6: The politics of this issue are where Republicans have for a long time had an advantage on which party do you trust more to handle the issue of immigration. And that was especially the case during sort of the latter portion of the Biden presidency. There was a perception that the border was open, and this was just an issue. It was a home run for Republicans. And then Donald Trump comes into office, the border does get secure, and two things happen. The salience of the issue goes down. So the percentage of voters who say this is like their top issue is much, much, much lower than it was 2 years ago. But Republicans are also not winning on it by as much. Because the threat at the border feels less, now there's more of this focus on interior enforcement, and that's where people look at what was happening on Kristi Noem's watch, and they were saying, well, I don't think that makes me feel more safe. The switch up there and the appointment of Mark Wayne Mullen to take that place, I was hopeful would be a good moment of reset, where smart policy could mean that Republicans were doing smart border enforcement, smart interior enforcement, and maintaining, if not growing, their advantage on this issue that had been key for Republicans. And it seems as though if the base gets Donald Trump spun up, this could be another moment where it's getting thrown away.
3: All right. Coming up next here in the arena, it's the anniversary of what's come to be known by historians as one of the more politically tone-deaf speeches in modern history. But first, something else that happened in the 70s might soon be coming back. The bill passed by the House last week. Will it ever see the light of day in the Senate?

0: in a lightweight sneaker, Skechers waterproof sneakers.
1: Mr. Speaker, daylight saving, not plural, time has never saved us from anything. Certainly not the higher energy costs it promised to lower. Statistically, there is proof that the twice yearly time change leads to increased accidents. And furthermore, the mishmash of time zones and time changes is just another example of the government overextending its reach.
2: Well, that might be a scene from Veep, but we could very well see some senators make a similar argument after the House overwhelmingly passed what they called the Sunshine Protection Act earlier this week. The path for the bill is unclear in the Senate, but if it were to become law, we would see a switch to permanent daylight saving time. No more changing the clocks, later sunsets in the summer, but it also means later sunrises in the winter. Parts of more than half a dozen states would see at least 5 months without a sunrise before 8 a.m. The latest sunrises in Indianapolis and Seattle, yeah, that'd be about 9 o'clock in the morning. It is worth noting that we have tried this before here in the U.S. In the 70s, they switched to permanent daylight saving time, only to decide it was actually a terrible plan and reverse it after experiencing a dark winter. And I mean, I think it's already clear where I stand on this. This is one of these issues where I feel like I actually don't have to pretend that I don't have an opinion. So December of 1973, okay, 79% of people supported daylight saving. By February of 1974, only 42% of people were like, yeah, this was a great idea. Why, like, I mean, actually, I have some understanding of politically why they want to do it. There's actually quite a few people that are interested in this from a financial perspective. Businesses like it because it's, you know, people are out spending money later in the day. But it seems like why are we doing this again?
3: Yeah, the question we ought to ask ourselves is, what is it about? Is it about the early sunrise or early sunset? Is it about just the annoyance of having to switch the clocks? And I get the sense that for most people, it's actually just the hassle of having to do this twice a year and not really thinking through, well, what does it really mean to have the sun rising at 9 a.m.? That's pretty late. And just, you know, for those, look, I remember doing the morning show with you when you used to host
2: that. Oh, this is why I have an opinion about
3: and,
2: this.
3: And you wake up.
2: It's a decade of hosting morning television.
3: And folks who don't wake up that early may not know, you wake up and it's pitch blackout. It takes something out of your soul to do that morning after morning. And that could be your life.
4: But you don't even have to wake up at 5 a.m. for that to be the case. If we're in permanent daylight saving, the sun's not rising until 7:30, 8 o'clock. It's so much harder to get up when it's dark. And if you have kids, I mean, forget it. We were talking about this in the break. Like, forget it. It's so much more natural for your body to get up in the morning when the sun rises. And if it's darker a little earlier in the evening, well, that's okay. You can, you know, you can turn on the lights. You can hang out with your friends by candlelight if you want.
2: But have light a fire.
4: Not being able to
2: toast some marshmallows in the light.
3: The kids thing, just real quick, it becomes a safety issue. A lot of parents don't like it because you would have children walking to school at 8:30 or 9 in the morning when it's pitch blackout.
5: Well, the other thing with kids, though, and the argument for getting rid of the time change, which is not necessarily the same thing as permanent daylight saving time.
2: Because we could have permanent standard
5: is
2: time, right?
5: Yes. That it permanent is standard briefly time for a day or two each year a little bit annoying because you, in the fall, theoretically get this day where you get this extra hour to sleep, except you don't if you have little kids who still then wake up and come in like an hour before your alarm's going to go off.
3: And asking for stuff. They want things.
4: They want
3: stuff.
5: How dare they? How dare they? But the thing that's also very different than in the 70s is now our clocks reset themselves.
4: Exactly.
5: Like, we have the technology.
4: Right.
5: You have
4: an oven.
5: We don't. You can do this.
2: My oven clock is always wrong.
4: It also isn't that hard. It takes 2 seconds.
6: But a lot of us are going analog now. And so when you have a wristwatch or an oven clock, it's still a problem.
4: It takes a second. Just pull the thing out.
6: I think the entire panel wants to lock the clock.
5: Yes.
6: And I think the entire panel for health benefits, for children, for everything else, want to go to standard
3: time. But this
6: time
3: is TV.
5: So why is Congress trying to put it on daylight?
6: Retailers and restauranters.
3: Yeah.
6: Because
3: money.
6: They want people coming out later
2: so
6: at night.
2: So it's the lobbyists.
6: It's the lobbyists. Blame the lobbyists.
2: So the lobbyists want us to put us all on permanent daylight saving time, yes. even though it's worse for all of our health.
6: Yes. Yeah, that's basically right.
2: I feel like we should just go to break at that. But no, but seriously, actually, when I was hosting the morning, Elliot, to your point, one of the other things, too, is in the summer, it gets to be so light so late. You know, I would have trouble going to sleep when I needed to go to sleep. And, like, same thing with the kids, right? I mean, obviously, you have more hours of daylight in the summer. But it's like if they're staying up, you know, later and that you can't get them to go to bed as early. Yeah. And then, you know, if it's still dark in the morning, good luck.
3: So there's the practical aspect of kids. It's also, and we were talking about this in the break here, I think you might have mentioned it, just the circadian rhythm question, that standard time. And I think we're all coalescing around thinking the time we're in now, standard time would actually.
6: We're actually in daylight time.
3: Okay, whatever, man. Like, I don't know what, I mean, you know what? Because I have kids, I don't even know what month it is, dude. Like, it's all blur.
2: EDT in the summer.
3: Standard time in the winter. But the point is, it's actually better for our bodies. Now, we'd have to grapple with, do you want the sun setting at 5 o'clock every day? And how would you feel about that? But it's...
2: Okay, so we may not be the lobbyists that have the ears of the members of Congress that decided they should vote for this. However, we do have a television show here. So let's remind said members of Congress, and the Senate still has to vote on this, what previously members of Congress who had voted to pass this ultimately decided about what they had done, because then they had to undo it. It made people so unhappy. Here was Senator Dick Clark, Democrat of Iowa, quote, "It's time to recognize that we may well have made a mistake." Governor William Milliken of Michigan, quote, "Unless the rest of the nation has experienced a significantly greater energy saving than we have experienced so far, I seriously doubt whether year-round daylight saving time is worth the serious disruption it has caused." Or as Mrs. Jim Barber of Dallas put it, quote, "All the lights are on when my children get to school. How much energy is saved?"
4: Mm. Yeah.
2: And then we also have this, the Washington Post, quote, "Standard time is better for health. Why standard time is better for your health than daylight saving times?" Quote, "Research suggests that daylight saving time is worse for your body than standard time. Mm-hmm. That early morning sunlight during standard time is key to maintaining our circadian rhythms, sleep-wake cycles, and overall health. Taking it away permanently could lead to chronic circadian misalignment, which has been associated with the following: sleep loss, increased risk of obesity, type 2 diabetes, cardiovascular disease, mood disorders, and in some studies, certain types of cancer." Now, in the break, we were talking about our kids. Mike was saying he's getting old,
6: you know,
2: and is worried about those things.
6: Though I'm now thinking GLP-1s might solve for this as well.
3: No,
2: then you're going to get the pharma lobby.
6: You know, you just exactly.
3: No, but I would say heart disease, obesity, diabetes. America's just fine right now without daylight savings time,
6: and we're going to ruin it all.
4: We only need to go back to Ben Franklin: early to bed and early to rise makes a man healthy, wealthy, and wise. The wisdom of the founding fathers. Wisdom.
2: All right, ahead here in the arena, the presidential diagnosis given to the country nearly 50 years ago this week, and whether it's still true today.
7: It is a crisis of confidence. It is a crisis that strikes at the very heart and soul and spirit of our national will. We can see this crisis in the growing doubt about the meaning of our own lives and in the loss of a unity of purpose for our nation.

0: inflation, extreme gas shortages caused in part by the Iranian Revolution, and the lingering distrust in government after Watergate and the Vietnam War. Historians generally agree it's one of the more tone-deaf political speeches, and it certainly didn't help Carter with his re-election.
1: The threat is nearly invisible in ordinary ways. It is a crisis of confidence. It is a crisis that strikes at the very heart and soul and spirit of our national will. We can see this crisis in the growing doubt about the meaning of our own lives and in the loss of a unity of purpose for our nation. The erosion of our confidence in the future is threatening to destroy the social and the political fabric of America.
0: So that, of course, was Carter in the summer of 1979. So about a year and a couple months before the election of 1980. Before we dig in and talk about what that speech meant, I want to play what Ronald Reagan said the night before the election in 1980, which, of course, we all know how that turned out. But it's worth noting that the Carter speech is such a touchstone in no small part because it's what Reagan was talking about right before voters went to the polls on Election Day. Let's watch that moment.
2: During this last year, I've had a chance to meet and talk on the campaign trail with Americans in every corner of the United States. I find no national malaise. I find nothing wrong with the American people. Oh, they're frustrated, even angry at what has been done to this blessed land. But more than anything, they're sturdy and robust as they've always been.
0: Mike, what does that say to you?
3: I mean, brilliance from a campaign standpoint. You take your opponent's weakness and you turn it into your strength. And that's exactly what Ronald Reagan did. Now, the part of this that people forget is that Carter, 2 days after his confidence malaise speech, whatever you want to call it, asked every single member of his cabinet for their resignation letter. So if you imagine Donald Trump doing that right now and asking everybody to resign.
4: He actually kind of can.
3: He can. Well, I can too. And his senior staff. And he took five of them up on it, but they all turned in their resignation letter. So at the time, the speech was bad enough. But when you really want to throw the government into chaos and a crisis of confidence, ask everybody to resign that you've got there because you obviously don't have confidence in your own people. So it was... this all built upon itself, and Reagan took advantage.
0: Let's put this up on the screen for people to see for a second what Mike was talking about, the New York Times front page from July 18th of 1979, where the headline is that Carter has offered these resignations. It also notes the speech lifted his approval rating to 37%. If you have to lift your approval rating to 37%, things are not great, but sorry, I didn't mean to cut you off.
5: No. I mean, the effect of the speech is essentially he seemed like he was passing the buck and blaming the American people for their frustration. That is probably the number one no-no in all of electoral politics.
3: That and Nazi tattoos.
5: Absolutely. I agree with that. But
0: tattoo wasn't actually Nazi.
4: I had a Kalshi bet on how long it would be before somebody said Nazi tattoo in the show. So you made it 42 minutes.
5: I think the other, the other kind of obviously big piece of historical context, the United States is in the midst of the Cold War at this time. We're sort of in this geopolitical, but also sort of cultural battle with the Soviet Union. And Carter sort of effectively saying, we're losing. We're not up to the task. We're not looking to the future with optimism. And the combination of those two things just as a matter of political communications.
6: Mm-hmm. Yeah. But what I think is interesting is that nowadays, if you look at polls of how Americans feel, a lot of Americans do not feel confidence in the future. They do feel gravely concerned about the direction that the nation is headed on. And it's not hard to imagine a politician giving a speech today where you point out those facts and you say everything that's wrong and that people go, yeah, he's right. I do feel that way. Nowadays, it's almost as though negativity sells in a way that it certainly didn't back in that 1980 election when Ronald Reagan, an optimistic voice, came on and said, it doesn't have to be this way.
5: I would argue negativity now, it's channeled toward, when it's effectively channeled, it's channeled toward big corporations. It's channeled toward the government. It's not people who are effectively making this argument as elected officials.

0: They're not blaming the voters.
1: That's right. And I think to the extent that you're saying we have a crisis of confidence, you all, why aren't you being more confident?
0: Yeah, yeah.
1: That is obviously not the message that you want to send.
0: No, it's...
1: But the other thing that I think is so interesting about this is this idea that, like, yes, the economy is bad, inflation is bad, energy prices are bad. But what's really bad is there's something rotten going on with the core of our with our souls. And that's actually an interesting divide right now on the right, where you have some who are very, you know, economic conservatives. We need to grow the economy. That's our number one idea. And there are a lot of kind of social conservatives who have said, you know, I think our movement has been too wrongly focused on just the economy and not enough on the crisis of young men in this country, the rise of sort of social ills, the lack of character, the lack of values, the lack of family formation and those sorts of things. That's not what Carter was saying exactly, but the idea that there are deeper problems than just what's going on with the economy is something that you do hear. It's this interesting, you know, sort of debate within the right.
2: Yeah, interesting. All right, coming up next here, something totally different, a matchup almost 20 years in the making.
3: This is my mother, Tracy Banks.

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1: All right, the World Cup final is set. Argentina versus Spain, the defending World Cup champions versus the reigning European champs. Lionel Messi versus this baby. I'm sorry. What? Actually, yes. Okay? Tomorrow is going to be the second meeting, at least, between Messi and Spain's young star, Lamine Yamal. So the now 19-year-old Yamal first met Messi when he was just 5 months old. That is him in that picture. It was back in 2007 when Yamal's family won a raffle to take part in a charity calendar photo shoot with Barcelona football players. And it was a random pairing. At the time, Messi was 20 years old, and he had just begun his legendary career. And Lamine was, well, 5 months old. Hundreds of families took part in the photo shoot, and it was mostly forgotten about, even by the photographer. That is, until Lamine Yamal's dad posted the photos on social media after his son won the European Championship in 2024. And now, ahead of tomorrow's big matchup, the photos have resurfaced. And of course, obviously, the internet and we cannot get enough of this full circle moment. I don't know, Elliot, I was so touched to see this. It's just so much fun.
2: It's so touching. And you know, and I don't know if people who aren't soccer fans realize this is like the equivalent of 20-year-old Tom Brady at University of Michigan holding baby Patrick Mahomes. Like, it's just, these are literally the two titans of the sport that randomly had come together. It's also a reminder of the fact that the United States just can't compete at that level because these are all academy players from youth. We don't have that in this country. It's pay to play, and it's just a reminder of how soccer works around the world. That kid from the womb was sort of raised to be a soccer superstar. We don't have that here.
3: Most of the folks that are on my text chain thought this was AI, though.
2: Yeah.
3: Is this AI? Is this real? So there's a lot of questions.
1: Our standards people approved it. Okay.
2: It's absolutely real.
3: I am going to believe you, but.
4: No, but why would you even have to AI it? I mean, that is a very, very cute baby. But to what extent does that very, very cute baby, you could say that that cute baby is a lot of different people. It's funny. It's fascinating
3: but to
4: see that AI.
3: I'm
4: not doubting the credibility of the photo. I'm saying you don't need AI if you want to, like,
2: you know what, Mike? I'm sorry. Jimmy Carter, you have a crisis of confidence in the American people to believe what they're
3: saying.
1: I also will say it also underscores Messi's longevity in the sport.
4: Yeah.
1: Okay, to still be on the field, to still be playing the way that he did in the semifinal, having started his career 20 years ago, as you can see there. All right, guys, thank you. I really appreciate all of you being here. Thanks to all of you at home for watching as well. Don't forget, you can see the arena every weekday. We are right here on CNN at 4 p.m. Eastern Time. You can also catch up Eastern Daylight and Standard Time, depending on where you are. You can also catch up by listening to our podcast. You can follow along on X and Instagram. We're at the Arena CNN. Enjoy the rest of your weekend. The news continues next, right here on CNN.

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0: that's what we do.
1: Calling Sister Soldier. I'm Michael Smirkanish in the Philly Burbs. So where were you in 1992? Governor Bill Clinton was running for president. And by June, he was the presumptive Democratic nominee. But Democrats had lost three straight presidential elections, two of them in landslides. The party had a reputation problem, soft on crime, captive to its special interest groups, out of step with the middle of the country. So Clinton accepted an invitation to speak at Jesse Jackson's Rainbow Coalition Conference, friendly territory, Jackson's own house. The day before, the conference had lost three straight presidential elections, two of them in landslides. The party had a reputation problem, soft on crime, captive to its special interest groups, out of step with the middle of the country. So Clinton accepted an invitation to speak at Jesse Jackson's Rainbow Coalition Conference, friendly territory, Jackson's own house. The day before, the conference had featured a panel with rapper and activist Sister Soulja. A month prior, after the L.A. riots, asked about black-on-white violence during the unrest, she had said, and I'm quoting, "If black people kill black people every day, why not have a week and kill white people?" Clinton went right at her. He said that her comments were filled with hatred. And then the line that everybody remembers, "If you took the words white and black and you reversed them, you might think David Duke was giving that speech." David Duke, the Klansman. Reverend Jackson was furious. He said that Soldier represented the hopes of an entire generation. He accused Clinton of staging it. And here's the thing. He was probably right. Joan Didion was covering the Clinton campaign and reported that Clinton aides had tipped reporters in advance that the governor would use the rainbow speech to demonstrate his independence from Jesse Jackson. It was a calculated risk. Insult your host, anger a wing of your own base, and in so doing, send a signal to the middle of the country, I'm not captive to the extremes of my party. It worked. Clinton won in November. He ended a 12-year Democratic drought. And the phrase entered the political lexicon, a Sister Soldier moment, when a politician deliberately and publicly repudiates an extreme element of his or her own side. Now, why am I telling you this? Because 34 years later, the Democratic Party faces a similar question. And nobody, it seems, wants to be the person to have a Sister Soldier moment. We've talked here about the present situation. Democratic socialists are on a hot streak, sweeping those three New York City primaries last month with the support of Mayor Mamdani. And then in Denver, Democratic socialist Milot Kiros toppling Diana DeJet, a congresswoman first elected when Bill Clinton was president. It seems more than some fringe, right? It's a movement. They've got funding, organization. They've got momentum. And one that is giving pause to more traditional Democrats who see a party winning some battles, but perhaps at the expense of the war. Enter Bill Daley, my upcoming guest, son and brother of Chicago mayors, Commerce Secretary under Clinton, White House Chief of Staff under Obama, establishment Democrat sent to us from Central Casting. He recently published in the Wall Street Journal an essay with a warning built right into the headline, "Socialists Lead Democrats into Tea Party Trap." Daley reminds us of the Tea Party's influence on the Republican Party. In 2010, it electrified GOP primaries, toppled entrenched incumbents, generated enormous energy, but cost Republicans winnable Senate seats when its nominees proved too extreme for general electorates. You remember Christine O'Donnell? 2010, she beat Mike Castle in Delaware's GOP Senate primary, then lost the general to Chris Coons by 17 points, a seat that Castle almost certainly would have won. That same year, Sharon Angle won the Nevada primary, then lost to Harry Reid, a deeply unpopular incumbent considered politically dead. In Colorado, Ken Buck edged out establishment pick and narrowly lost to Michael Bennett. And in Alaska, Joe Miller toppled Lisa Murkowski in the primary, only to lose her historic write-in campaign in November. 2 years later, the pattern repeated. It was Todd Akin's legitimate rape comment that sank him against Claire McCaskill in Missouri, a race that McCaskill helped engineer by spending money to boost Akin in the primary. And in Indiana, Richard Murdoch ousted six-term incumbent Dick Lugar, then handed the seat to Democrat Joe Donnelly after his own comments about rape and pregnancy. The through line was this: purity won the primaries, electability lost the generals. By some counts, the Tea Party cost Republicans five Senate seats or more and the majority itself. By this point in the 1992 cycle, Governor Clinton had already fought with organized labor. He'd fought with the Sierra Club, with the teachers unions, with his own coalition. The head of the Arkansas AFL-CIO accused his administration of union busting. And by the time that Clinton stood up at the Rainbow Coalition, he had years of centrist combat behind him. He called himself a different kind of Democrat, and he had the scars to prove it. So that's the choice. Some say the Democratic Party is facing, again, is confronting the socialist wing now, a down payment on the general election or a down payment on your own defeat. Is the lesson of 1992 that the fight works? Or is the lesson of 2010 that the establishment always thinks that it can win that fight right up until it loses? And remember this important footnote. The Tea Party certainly cost Republicans congressional seats in 2010 and 2012, but it absolutely gave rise to the success of President Trump in 2016. For Democrats, we'll know what happens in 2028. And before then, it's anybody's guess. Last week, I spoke to Tad Devine, longtime Democratic political consultant, chief strategist for Bernie in 2016. His view, the Democratic Party needs to stop standing in the way of its primary voters. If they want democratic socialism, then they should have it. This week, a different perspective from another party stalwart, Bill Daley. Mr. Secretary, thank you so much for being here. How might democratic socialists, I'll use your word, hijack the party?
0: The same way the Tea Party people hijacked the Republican Party. The Republican Party is very different today. Now, they intend, as you laid out, won a whole bunch of races. They then pressed Boehner and Cantor, who were the leaders of the House at the time, ended up beating Cantor. They hooked up with Donald Trump, and they took over the Republican Party to the point where the Mitt Romneys, John McCain's, Lynn Cheney's, the Bushes, all basically were pushed out of the party. You've gone through the history of it. So my fear, to be frank with you, I have no problem with the Socialist Party in the sense of they have every right in the world to run. There's a history in America of many different parties. The Socialist Party ran candidates for office, ran national. Eugene Debs was their nominee for president. And they have every right to. But to come in and try to hijack the party because very few people, as we know, vote in a primary, either Democrat or Republican. So the impact that that sort of movement can have by coming into the Democratic Party as the Tea Party, which, in my opinion, historically was more analogous to the John Birch Society Party, that they took over the Republican Party, that this Socialist Party taking over the Democratic Party will fundamentally change it and make it very difficult to win in general elections. And in the end, that's how you govern, by winning a general election, not winning a primary.
1: Okay, but what about the footnote to my recap of the Tea Party history, namely that in 2016, Donald Trump won the election and he was able to harness a lot of that energy?
0: Yeah, well, look, I do believe this is a center-left or a center nation politically. So having a far-left, I mean, look at every Democrat who's won, whether it was Joe Biden, Barack Obama, Bill Clinton, they were center-left. They were not left. You have a nominee that comes from a very small voter base in a primary that's basically a socialist party. It gives Donald Trump or whoever follows him the opportunity to make the case that we are a bunch of socialists, communists, whatever he wants to call us, and not the Democratic Party that the American people have been supportive of over the elections that I just noted, plus those at the local level who win, the Josh Shapiro's, J.B. Pritzker's, the Wes Moore's, even the Gavin Newsom's in California. These are people who represent in the general election a broader base than just the far-left socialist primary voters.
1: Okay, so should Rahm Emanuel, should Josh Shapiro right now lay down a marker with these folks?
0: Well, I think they have to be very strong in their differences with them. Look at the socialist wing of politics right now has driven or trying to drive a change in the Democratic Party's support of Israel. Now, I have lots of problems with Netanyahu and the government of Israel right now. But the fundamentally, as the left is trying to drive a wedge between Democrats and Israel, or American Israel, to the point that they are beyond just the Netanyahu government, in my opinion, is very damaging to our country and very damaging to the Democratic Party. The other thing that you pick up right now from the far socialist group is they're now questioning whether Hakeem Jeffries, if we win the House in the fall, ought to be the Speaker.
1: Right.
0: Well, that's nuts, in my opinion.
1: So Tad Devine was here last week. He was chief strategist for Bernie in 2016. Here's the counterpoint that he offers to you. We're going to roll the tape and then you can respond. Play it.
2: You need to let the voters make the choice of who they want in that cycle.
1: Okay, so are today's fears in some parts of your party, fears of democratic socialists, unwarranted?
2: I think they're totally unwarranted. I mean, listen, I understand the labels and I see what the president is doing with communism and I understand how people fear that. Listen, if we go out and we talk to people about the core economic issues that are affecting them in their life right now, their wages, whether or not they can have health care that is affordable, whether or not we'll take on the urgent problems of our day like climate change, we need to have a plan that makes sense in our times and for our future, for our children and grandchildren. So that's what the Democratic Party needs to do.
1: Mr. Secretary, respond to that with our final 60 seconds.
0: Joe, I know Tad well. I've known him for 30-plus years. He was the chief strategist for Bernie Sanders, who has never been a Democrat, as he's been elected to the Senate for years. He ran as a Democrat, but he did lose. So the fact of the matter is Hillary Clinton won that primary, and she did go on to lose. But I think Tad brings a point. The enthusiasm is good. But the fact of the matter is, the Democrats have to stand up and say what they believe in and not be driven by a very small group of people who are just using the party right now to further their own positions, which have not been the traditional Democratic positions. Yes, around economics, we've always been trying to fight for the little guy and fight to make things more affordable. And that's our policy. And that's been the policy of the Democratic Party my entire life. But to think that
1: Yeah, finish your thought. I'm sorry.
0: No, it's just somehow think that our wing of the party, which has been the Democratic Party, is somehow just out of fashion because a very small group of voters have finally decided to come into the party and try to take it over. I think it's a mistake.
1: Secretary Bill Daley, thank you for your thoughts. And to everybody at home, now the opportunity for you to weigh in on this. Go to my website at smirconish.com and answer today's poll question. Do Democrats need a sister soldier break with democratic socialists? What are your thoughts? Hit me up on social media. I'll read some responses throughout the course of the program. This comes from Facebook. That presupposes something negative about democratic socialism and phrases the question in the form of a lie. You're usually better than this. No, Carl, what I think I'm saying is that it carries baggage in certain quarters in the same way that Sister Soldier's comments carried. I'm not equating what she said relative to race with the position of the democratic socialists, but I am saying each can be viewed, you heard Bill Daley, as being a liability for the party at large. So does a candidate like Rahm, like Josh, like J.B. Pritzker, somebody need right now to say, here's the line in the sand. They're on one side of it and I'm on the other. That's what I'm asking. I think you get that. Up ahead, the rhetoric escalating as the U.S. targets Iranian infrastructure and a new banner in Tehran, a series of them actually, purportedly calling for blood for blood. Admiral James Stavridis joins me in just a moment. And coming up after, some could argue that the star of the World Cup was Erling Haaland, scoring 7 goals and 22 million Instagram followers. He sure seemed to enjoy his time in the United States, shopping for cowboy boots, taking home a taxidermy of a raccoon. Is there something to the way the Norwegian country develops their talent? Frankly, in contrast to the way we do here in the United States. We'll get into that in a couple of minutes. Don't forget to sign up for my newsletter. It's free and it's worthy. You'll get the work of illustrators like Jack Oman.
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2: A new banner displayed in Tehran drawing attention. It purports to show President Trump and members of his family in coffins alongside the words blood for blood. The display comes as the U.S. carried out its seventh straight night of strikes against Iran, targeting not only military targets, but also bridges and other infrastructure in the country. Joining us now is CNN senior military analyst, former Supreme Allied Commander of NATO, retired Admiral James Stavridis. Good morning, Admiral. Why would they poke the bear? Why would they have such displays in Tehran?
3: Because they hate us, and they hate us truly, deeply, madly, and they have for decades. But we have increased the level of hatred, if that were possible, by the start of the war, by taking out their supreme leader. He'd been running the country for almost four decades. That's like Franklin Delano Roosevelt times four. We took out his wife, the supreme leaders, his grandchild, whose tiny coffin was displayed at the big funerals front and center. And so the new supreme leader, Mojtaba Khamenei, son of the former supreme leader, we killed his family, his parents, his wife, I believe, at least one of his children. There's a lot of hatred to go around. So there's a certain biblical and Quranic quality to this. Blood for blood, they say. We would say an eye for an eye, a tooth for a tooth.
2: Admiral, I said that infrastructure is among the latest targets. What would be the menu that you would be providing an American president right now if asked in terms of options?
3: Brad Cooper, Admiral Brad Cooper, who's running this campaign, has done a masterful job of building those target sets. But so far, it has not gotten the Iranians back to the table. So, you know, the old saying is when your only tool is a hammer, pretty soon everything looks like a nail. I think what we need to do is expand the menu, if you will. So I would advise let's go after more economic targets. Let's put more infrastructure pressure. You're showing that now. I think cyber could be used more effectively. There might be a role for special forces, including with Israelis, leadership targets. Overall, there's a wider set of targets here, but the bottom line is you have to take away the military capacity. We've done a lot of that, but now is time to expand that target set, go after economic targets. Final thought, the risk in doing that, of course, is that the Iranians respond by going after economic targets in the Gulf states, putting more pressure on the global economy. Not a great set of options, but it's time to try something new to get them back to the table.
2: There's been so much conversation recently about the Strait of Hormuz, and yet I know that you're concerned about matters to the north, namely the Suez Canal. Explain.
3: If you look at the Strait of Hormuz, which we've all been staring at with great fixation now for months, because that feels like the epicenter, there's another front in this war that could be opened. It is well to the west of the Strait of Hormuz. It's a place called the Bab el Mandeb. Don't worry, there's not a quiz later. It's at the bottom of the Red Sea, which means it's like a cork that closes, wait for it, the Suez Canal. The Houthis, who are creatures of Iran, could be unleashed to attack shipping in that choke point. That is, if you will, the new Western front that I worry about. And if you've listened the last couple of days, Michael, you've heard the Iranians talk about Houthis shutting down the Red Sea. That's a double whammy on the global economy. I'm sure the administration is concerned and mindful of that.
2: I need to look at an atlas. I said to the north, and you corrected me to the west. Admiral, I'm looking at a headline literally plucked from the newspaper today about Secretary Hegseth planning to screen all troops, including women, for low testosterone. I want to show you an editorial cartoon that was drawn for my newsletter by Jack Oman, your predecessor. The original Supreme Allied Commander of NATO was General Eisenhower. You, of course, were the 16th Supreme Allied Commander. Hopefully you can look at that image that you've got return, as we say. Talk to me about that.
3: Well, first and foremost, pretty much the only thing Ike would recognize in that conversation is the fact of civilian authority over the military. That's a civilian Secretary of Defense in a suit telling Ike to go get a testosterone set. He would have probably obeyed that, certainly obeyed it. He was famously scrupulous in abiding by civilian control. But let's back up, Michael. Does it make sense? I don't think so. When I look at the needs of the 21st century battlefield, sure, you need some big, burly UFC-like guys, maybe on the very front end of things. But who are the killers at scale on these battlefields? They're destroyer captains, often women. They're fighter pilots, often women. They're aircraft carrier commanders, captains of aircraft carriers. Recently a woman. They are cyber warriors. They are drone warriors. Believe me, Ukrainian women have probably put more Russians in their graves than you can imagine. So when I look at the 21st century battlefield, I'm not sure all of those women who are by definition low T individuals are the problem. And I think testing everybody and then offering testosterone supplements doesn't make a lot of sense to me. If you want to do something smart medically for the force, go back to requiring flu shots, which were taken away by Secretary Hegseth. At the end of the day, I don't get it on testosterone. I don't think Ike would either.
2: Admiral James Stavridis, thank you, sir. We appreciate your commentary always. Still to come, your social media reaction and a question. Is Sam Bankman-Fried the victim of Senate groupthink? Should he be serving 25 years for fraud while an Indiana man was just sentenced this week to 9 years for rape, child molestation, and sexual battery? Does the math add up? And how did a nation with the population the size of South Carolina make such an impressive World Cup run? Norway isn't just good at soccer. The list is long. Maybe there's something to not picking winners and losers. I want to remind you, go to my website at smirconish.com, answer today's poll question. Do Democrats need a sister soldier break with Democratic Socialists? While you're there, sign up for the newsletter. You'll get the work of illustrators like Eric Alley.
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1: Washington has no plan for our $39 trillion in debt and no long-term solution for however many entered illegally or overstayed their visas. Heat records are being shattered around the globe, yet climate change sits on the back burner, pun intended. Nobody seems concerned about the possibility of civil disorder born of societal disconnect and wealth disparity. But hey, at least the Senate found time on Wednesday to unanimously pass a resolution at the behest of Senators Ruben Gallego and Cynthia Lummis opposing any pardon for Sam Bankman-Fried, currently serving 25 years for the fraud that felled his crypto exchange, FTX. Gallego said that it should not be considered controversial that a convicted fraudster should not be allowed to walk away scot-free. Perhaps that was his last legislative achievement, because a day later came the New York Post report of Gallego's past sexual relationships with two House staffers and his very flirtatious nature after a couple of drinks. I doubt that any senator who signed off on the resolution has read in on the file. I have. In February, CNN asked me to interview SBF's parents, hours spent in their living room. My first brush with the case was Michael Lewis's 2023 book, Going Infinite, which raised doubts about the case against Bankman-Fried. You know Lewis. He wrote Liar's Poker and Moneyball, among others. He's no intellectual slouch. In his paperback, he added an afterword, just so that he could amplify his view of SBF. As he put it, the truth is closer to, quote, young person with an intellectually defensible but socially unacceptable moral code makes a huge mistake in trying to live by it, rather than criminal on the loose in the financial system. I myself question whether SBF has the requisite mens rea. And I wonder, how many senators know that FTX customers have been paid back in full with interest? Yet the Senate celebrates Judge Lewis Kaplan's 25 years for a 32-year-old with no criminal history. And meanwhile, just this month, 9 years concurrent for an Indiana man's rape, child molesting, and sexual battery of two young girls, 12 to 15 and a half years for a North Carolina woman who shot her boyfriend in the back, 21 years parole possible in 2031 for a fatal West Virginia gas station shooting. Unanimity, it turns out, is easy when the target is already in prison. Social media reaction to today's program so far. What do we have from the world of Facebook? WTF is wrong with you, Michael. You have this vendetta against Democrats while this corrupt administration runs roughshod over our democracy. No, Chris, I'm wondering what comes next and how this crossroads within the Democratic Party is going to get resolved. The enthusiasm shown for Democratic socialists, and yet the judgment, the battlefield judgment of the likes of Bill Daley, who was here this week, who say, hey, we don't think we can sell this nationally. And I keep wondering when, among the emerging field of 2028 likely candidates, somebody is going to draw a line in the sand that it hasn't happened yet the way that Bill Clinton ultimately did in 92. More social media reaction from today's program. What do we have? The only way to truly avoid a quagmire stemming from underestimated foe in a modern asymmetrical conflict is to just say the F out. We're going to stay the F out of this place. Ah, I get it. Little too late for that. Look, you know my view. I never bought the predicate for bombing Iran on February 28 with Israel. But once we're there, I want to see this mission concluded, defined as take control of that enriched uranium, because that's the one constant of this whole dynamic. One more social media reaction. What do we have? You can follow me on X. You can find me on Facebook, all the usual places. Iran leadership seems content to go down in flames, but not before inflicting as much political damage to Trump as they can, says Brian Driscoll. Brian, I think that what they most have in their arsenal is patience. Like, we have the hardened battlefield weaponry. They clearly are mindful of our, you know, ticking clock toward the midterm elections. And if they can just wait us out, you know, they don't need to win. They win by not losing, if that makes any sense. Make sure you're voting on today's poll question at Smirconish.com. I'll be curious to see how this turns out. Do Democrats need a sister soldier break with Democratic socialists? Still to come, my take on President Trump's primetime address and how I would have handled it, and seven World Cup goals and a personality that took over the internet, the giant Norwegian who became this World Cup unofficial star, how Erling Haaland and his teammates trained as kids, that played a pivotal role in their success, and it's something that may sound counterintuitive in American youth sports.
0: Decades in Sports premieres August 2nd on CNN.

0: The World Cup is down to its final 2 days. Today, England and France meet in Miami in the bronze final, the match for third place that neither team expected or necessarily wanted to be playing. And then, of course, tomorrow, Argentina faces Spain in the World Cup final, Lionel Messi against Lamine Yamal, the defending world champion against the reigning European champion. Should be great. But one of the most memorable figures to emerge from this World Cup won't be playing this weekend. Erling Haaland. The giant Norwegian striker scored 7 goals and helped take his country to the quarterfinals in its first World Cup appearance in 28 years. But his goals were only part of the story. Off the field, Haaland seemed to be everywhere, trying on cowboy boots in Texas, documenting what he was eating, showing the same straight-faced sense of humor that has made him one of the Internet's favorite athletes. But Haaland is also the most visible product of a much bigger Norwegian sports story. Norway has a population of just 5.5 million people, and yet it continues to produce world-class athletes across soccer, golf, tennis, triathlon, the Winter Olympics. In Haaland's hometown of Bryn, with a population of around 14,000, 15% of the kids that grew up playing soccer play professionally. How did this happen? Joining me now is Ben Cohen. He writes the Science of Success column for the Wall Street Journal. Recently co-authored this piece, The Nation Breaks Every Rule of U.S. Youth Sports and Built a World Cup Monster. Ben, tell us, what is Bryn FK and what's the philosophy?
1: Bryn FK is the local youth team of the club where Erling Haaland grew up. And the philosophy there is as many as possible for as long as possible and as good as possible. In other words, the least American way possible.
0: In other words, they don't sort by ability until age 13, right? Everybody.
1: Local youth team of the club where Erling Haaland grew up. And the philosophy there is as many as possible for as long as possible and as good as possible. In other words, the least American way possible.
0: In other words, they don't sort by ability until age 13, right? Everybody gets to play. And the mantra is one of inclusion.

0: people seem to really like it and it works, which, you know, in the US, people really don't like the youth sports model. And it's not really clear how well it works anymore.
1: So I'm a product of an age where you really could play a sport in the fall. It wasn't soccer then, right? It was football. Soccer had not yet gained prominence. And then for guys, basketball, and in the spring, baseball. And there was an equivalent for the girls. But there's been this big trend toward specialization. Like, you got to find your hook. Maybe not to get into Duke, but to shoot for a school of that stature. And that's why I found what you wrote so compelling, because the Norwegians are totally at odds with the U.S. model. And yet, as this guy points out, it seems to work.
0: They don't believe in early specialization. That's totally right. They encourage kids to sample as many sports as possible and dabble in them, even if you're not going to turn pro, even if you're not going to get a college scholarship, even if you're not going to play throughout high school. And Erling Haaland is actually a perfect example of this. He is the son of an English Premier League player, one of the great Norwegian soccer players ever. But his mother is a champion heptathlete. And so Haaland grew up playing soccer, yes, but also doing all sorts of track and field. His best sport might have been the long jump. He also played handball. He played golf. He did what kids used to do, and they still do in Norway.
1: A final thought. When I reflect on playing sports as a kid, for me in the early 70s, the highlight was something in which parents weren't involved at all. The Flyers won back-to-back Stanley Cups in 73, 74, 74, 75, and we played street hockey. And other neighborhoods in the community in which I was born and raised, they formed teams as well. Nobody had uniforms. There weren't referees. There were no parents. And you wrote about Bryn that, yes, they built this facility, but they leave it open. And you can come and go as you please. And I guess what I'm trying to say is maybe parents need to do less and let kids just mingle on their own.
0: One of the remarkable things about Bryn is that when Erling Haaland was 5 years old, they put up this indoor soccer facility in the middle of town, just by chance, total coincidence. And every Saturday and Sunday morning, Haaland and every other boy his age would go to this indoor turf facility, and they would just play soccer by themselves for hours and hours and hours. It was always unlocked. It was always open. It was always accessible and available to everyone who wanted to use it. And Erling Haaland and the other Norwegians in Bryn were among the many people who wanted to use it all the time. And we are now seeing the results of it 20 years later.
1: Ben, it's a great backstory. Thank you for writing it. Thank you for your willingness to come here and discuss it. More social media now from those who are watching the program. Follow me on X, please. Check out my YouTube content. You know where to find me. Our sports development is a product. Yes, that's what I just said. It's like parents who are either living out what they wish their glory days had been, or I actually fault college admissions for this. I do. Everybody needs a hook. That's the nature of the beast. You know, it's like you're casting a play as the admissions office, and you've got to figure out, well, who's going to be in the band? Who will the actors be? Who's going to sell tickets? And athletics are a hook for many. Nothing wrong with that. But I think that it has instilled in parents this desire to determine very early on what will their son, what will their daughter best excel at. And that's not the way the Norwegians are doing it. Like, everybody gets to play, and they should be playing everything, and parents play less of a role. Pretty cool. Coming up, while some major broadcast networks declined to air President Trump's primetime address live, I'd have made a different call, and I'm eager to tell you why. I think that you air it first and then challenge it. Plus, you still have time to vote on today's poll question at Smirconish.com. Here's what I'm asking. Do Democrats need a sister soldier break with them or a hook for many? Nothing wrong with that. But I think that it has instilled in parents this desire to determine very early on what will their son, what will their daughter best excel at. And that's not the way the Norwegians are doing it. Like, everybody gets to play, and they should be playing everything, and parents play less of a role. Pretty cool. Coming up, while some major broadcast networks declined to air President Trump's primetime address live, I'd have made a different call, and I'm eager to tell you why. I think that you air it first and then challenge it. Plus, you still have time to vote on today's poll question at Smirconish.com. Here's what I'm asking. Do Democrats need a sister soldier break with Democratic socialists? While you're there, sign up for the newsletter. It's free and it's worthy. And you get editorial cartoons from the likes of Rob Rogers. Love that one.

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1: Thursday night, President Trump asked for the nation's attention for a primetime address, a speech that many outlets declined to carry live. Here's what I would have done. If instead of speaking Thursday at 9 p.m. Eastern, the president had spoken at 9 a.m., a time when my radio program airs nationwide, the decision would have been mine as to whether to interrupt my normal programming and carry the speech live on SiriusXM's POTUS channel. This actually happens with some regularity. In fact, it's often the bane of my existence because the president, all presidents, are rarely on time. But my standard practice is to take the remarks live. And I think it's an easy call. Had I taken this speech primarily on alleged election interference, I would not have been endorsing the content. And it would have been incumbent on me to offer fair comment and criticism when it ended. But if I hadn't taken the feed and merely monitored what he said, only to then offer a critique, I don't think that would be fair to the office of the presidency. I think consistency matters. If it's newsworthy enough to rebut, it's newsworthy enough to air it first. Rebuttal alone treats the audience as lacking any filter. And I trust my audience to know better. After a decade of hearing from this president, I have more faith in the American people to make up their own minds. Now, some are going to say, well, that's the problem, that if only the country had been shielded from his mistruths, he'd never have been elected. But that theory has been tested for a decade in the most fact-checked media environment in history. And the voters, they've heard it all, the words and the rebuttals and the fact-checking, and they elected him twice. Denying him 22 minutes in year 10, it's not prevention. It's condescension. Of course, unlike the television outlets, I've got an added advantage. When it's over and after I've had my say, I then get to open 12 telephone lines and let anybody who can get through say whatever they want without any fear of derision by me. And that's the best of all worlds. Time now to see how you responded thus far on the poll question of the day at SmirConish.com. Do Democrats need a sister soldier break with Democratic socialists? Here's where it stands. 21,786 have voted, and it's running 62% yes to 38% no. More social media reaction now to today's program so far. Follow me in all the usual platforms. Yes, media needs to report more on the DSA platform. It's much worse than Project 2025. Yeah, some, you know, elements of it just published, as a matter of fact, at the end of this week, that I know we tend to isolate on the defunding of the police aspect or the nationalization of corporations, but they're there. I mean, one of the things that I raised with both Tad Devine last week and Bill Daly today is whether this is a semantic issue. In other words, if you recast this as FDR's New Deal, and you talked about Social Security on a broader scale, et cetera, could you then sell it? That's the challenge I think faced by Democratic socialists. More social media reaction to today's program. Why does pandering to their extremists work for Republicans but not Democrats? Well, it doesn't. It doesn't. I mean, I went through the whole, you know, we toyed in putting together today's program. We toyed with whether I should take such a detailed walk down memory lane as to the 2010 and 2012 cycles for the Tea Party candidates. I wanted to do it because, you know, we haven't heard some of those Todd Akin, Richard Murdoch. We haven't heard Sharon Angle. We haven't heard those names for a long time. But they make a point. They make a point that if you nominate individuals who are out of the mainstream, you can't win a general election. But the footnote, as I indicated, is what happened in 2016 with President Trump, because he was able to harness the energy, I think, that came out of the Tea Party movement and turn it into a nationwide electoral victory for himself. So democratic socialism, is it the example of the Senate candidates that I named? Or is it the example of Donald Trump in 2016? More social media reaction from today's program. Maybe SBF, should get 1 year for every life that he ruined, not comparable to your other examples where it affects only one life. That being said, the other examples were not long enough. Well, what of the fact that every one of the quote-unquote victims of FTX has been paid back with interest? I wonder if the members of the Senate who were so eager to cast a ballot for this unanimous resolution were aware of that fact. Look, I read in on the file. I suggest everybody do their own reading. Michael Lewis's book was the one that that turned my head, and then doing the interview that was recorded for CNN's use informed me further. So that's where I'm coming from. Okay, gang, thank you for watching today's program. Vote on the poll question if you've not already done so. And know that if you've missed any of today's show, you can always listen anywhere you get your podcasts. Thank you for watching. See you next week.

0: U.S. service members killed and another remains missing after Iranian ballistic missile and drone attacks in Jordan. That's according to U.S. Central Command. We'll go live to the region with the latest. Plus, after days of hazy skies and unhealthy air, millions across the east coast of the U.S. could finally see some relief. We'll tell you when the smoke is expected to clear. And as rising floodwaters trapped hundreds across central Texas, helicopter crews raced to get people to safety. We'll talk to two first responders who carried out these rescues where every second counts.
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0: Hello, everyone. Thank you so much for joining me this Saturday. I'm Fredrika Whitfield, and we begin with breaking news out of the Middle East. Moments ago, U.S. Central Command confirmed two U.S. service members were killed on Friday after Iranian attacks in Jordan. One service member is still missing in action. The announcement marks the first American military deaths since March of this year. We're covering this story from all angles. CNN's Julia Benbrook is near President Trump's New Jersey golf course, where he is spending the weekend, and CNN's Nick Robertson is in Jerusalem. Julia, let's begin with you. What are we learning?
2: Well, there have now been seven consecutive nights of U.S. strikes, as well as waves of Iranian drones and missiles fired at a widening number of targets in countries with U.S. bases. And we have now learned from U.S. Central Command that two U.S. service members in Jordan have been killed in action. In a statement, CENTCOM said this, quote, on July 17th, two U.S. service members in Jordan were killed in action as U.S. Central Command and partner forces defended against Iranian ballistic missile and drone attacks. Additionally, one service member is currently missing in action. They added that four American service members had been medically evacuated and taken to Jordanian hospitals and have since been discharged. They're withholding information about identities at this time while they work to identify next of kin. But it's just been over a week now since Iran had targeted a ship in the Strait of Hormuz that led President Donald Trump to say that he believed that the ceasefire agreement was over. And it's been just over a month now since there seemed to be this big diplomatic breakthrough. It was the signing of the Memorandum of Understanding, something that Trump touted at the time, saying that he got almost everything that he wanted out of it. It was supposed to kick off this 60-day time period for more technical talks related to Iran's nuclear program and looking to address key issues like the fate of its stockpile of highly enriched uranium. Trump has recently, though, said that he believes that that memorandum of understanding is over as well. So what's next here? We do know that behind the scenes, Trump had been receiving information already before this news about the potential of expanding military options in Iran. That's according to sources familiar with the matter who spoke with CNN. And that included a recent Situation Room meeting that centered around loosening Iran's grip when it comes to the Strait of Hormuz, that critical waterway. But throughout this conflict, Americans have been skeptical of Trump's handling of this. In fact, a recent poll by the Washington Post and Ipsos found that just 29% of Americans approved of his handling of the conflict in Iran. He did give a major address just a couple of days ago. It was focused on election integrity, but going on while all of this escalation was going on. And he did barely mention Iran and what his strategy would look like going forward. Instead, he just said that he believed that the United States was, quote, winning big.
0: All right, Julia Benbrook, we'll check back with you there in New Jersey. All right, Nick, let's go to you now. Iran is lashing out at the U.S. allies across the region, including an attack on Saudi Arabia for the first time in months. What more can you tell us about this potential location in Jordan with these U.S. troops? Was it a U.S. installation in Jordan, or do we know of other circumstances in which they were struck?
3: What the Iranians have been saying that they've been targeting in Jordan is a Jordanian airbase just outside the town of Azraq, which is in the desert, not too far from the capital, Amman. Now, this has been an airbase that the Iranians have targeted before because they say it's a base that U.S. forces operate out of. And there has been damage to U.S. military equipment there in the past, going back to the earlier part of the war. We don't know if that's a location where these two service members were killed, where the other service member is missing. But that's what Iran said it's been targeting over the past couple of nights. So Jordanians say that last night they'd intercepted at least 10 different missiles and a number of missiles on the previous night as well. Look, what we see Iran doing at the moment is escalating across the region. They haven't targeted Saudi Arabia. Saudi Arabia is at the top of their escalatory ladder after they've targeted all the other Gulf countries. They've targeted the most sensitive site in Saudi Arabia, Yanbu, which is its port facility on the Red Sea, which is where it now exports its oil from because it can't export it through the Strait of Hormuz. So super sensitive, a red line for Saudi Arabia. The Iranians also targeting another airbase, or what appears to be another airbase in Saudi Arabia, Prince Sultan Air Base. That one also typically has been used and was U.S. forces were struck there in the earlier part of the war back in March. So then you look at the bigger picture in Kuwait today, second day, desalination plant, power plant hit, significant enough for the Kuwaiti minister for electricity and water goes out to visit that plant. Also in Kuwait, an oil, their major oil company there saying that there was a significant impact on vital equipment, operatives at that oil plant injured. That part of that plant will be offline for a while. Bahrain hit multiple times. So what we're seeing from Iran is an escalation. Add on top of that what we've heard from their supreme leader today, saying essentially they are not working towards the memorandum of understanding anymore. They don't trust President Trump. They're saying that his signature is worthless and unreliable. And we've heard the same from the deputy foreign minister in Iran, saying they are no longer working to the memorandum of understanding. At this point, it does seem things are set to escalate. And if you want another key indicator of that, the United States has asked Israel here if it can park more and operate more of its KC-135, those air tanker refuelers that are absolutely critical for the F-35s and other fighter jets in the skies as they prosecute the war in the Strait of Hormuz and in Iran. So Israel, again, now attracting more U.S. military hardware in this war, at a time when Iran says anyone supporting the U.S. in this region will be targeted. If Israel were to get drawn in, that would be, again, a significant escalation. They've stayed away from it. The Iranians have stayed away from targeting them until now. But this weekend could be a potential turning point.
0: And so far, Nick, Iran is believing this is a successful strategy to target neighbors who are supportive of the U.S., whether it be where U.S. bases and assets operate out of or in other ways. So should it be presumed that this is going to be more of the same in terms of Iran's strategy thus far?
3: Yeah, what they're saying they're going to hit going forward will be port facilities, other commercial facilities in these countries, in the Gulf countries. So Iran's making it very clear that their escalation will be to further sort of cripple the economies of these Gulf countries. But I think, you know, let's try to imagine what happens next with looking in the rearview mirror at what happened in March. In March, that was a wide war against many targets in Iran and targeting Iran targeting countries in the Gulf. They're now talking about escalating that to targeting civilian infrastructure in those countries. But also the war is much more likely to focus around the Strait of Hormuz. And that will be part of the key economic interest for these countries in the Gulf that Iran is hitting. This phase of the war, if it happens, could begin to look different to the last one. If you're on the ground when the missiles are coming down, it will feel and look the same. But for the Gulf countries, they can, or the Iranians at least, are threatening to heighten the cost of the war to them.
0: All right. Very significant. Nick Robertson, thank you so much. We'll check back with you there out of Jerusalem. All right, more ahead on this breaking news. Two U.S. service members killed and one missing in Jordan after an Iranian attack there. What this means for the trajectory of this war next.
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1: All right, we're continuing to follow breaking news. U.S. Central Command confirming that two U.S. service members were killed on Friday after Iranian attacks in Jordan. One service member is still missing in action. The announcement marks the first American military death since March. With us now is retired U.S. Army Brigadier General Mark Kimmett. He is also former Assistant Secretary of State for Political and Military Affairs under President George W. Bush. General, great to see you, sadly, under these circumstances. Now, look, so far what we know is two U.S. Service members killed, one still missing in action, that being confirmed by CENTCOM, and we know in Jordan, but unclear whether it was at an installation or air base where Americans operate out of in Jordan. You know, what do you make of this report thus far? And what do perhaps, you know, some of your colleagues, what are you learning from them?
2: Yeah. Now, first of all, I hope everybody takes a moment to say a prayer for the families that have lost loved ones. Look, we've been operating out of that base for quite some time. It was a base that was important during the ISIS fight. It's obviously being proven important now in the fight against Iran. Jordanians have been very good to host us, and in many ways it's been critical for the last probably 8 to 9 years in terms of fighting the fights.
1: It is a very vital and important, you know, relationship and locality strategically for our military readiness at all times. At what point do you believe more information might be revealed? Because the Pentagon has been operating differently under place at times of warfare like we've seen in the past. We don't get the daily briefings that we have been accustomed to, meaning we, the media, and the American public being accustomed to during other conflicts. So, you know, at what point do you believe U.S. CENTCOM or the Pentagon might be revealing more so that we can also learn more about the U.S. strategy in this continuing conflict in the region?
2: Yeah, first of all, I just push back a little bit. I'm not necessarily political, but it doesn't seem to me that there's been a real holdup of combat information. Look, the holdup right now, obviously, is the family notification. That's got to be done first, and the dust has got to clear for the families before details come out. I think we see what's going on here. This, once the Iranians declared today that the MOU is null and void, they've now picked up the pace, and I think we can expect to see a lot more conflict and a lot more combat going on from this point.
1: Mm. And what do you believe should be anticipated as it pertains to Iran's strategy? Or Nick Robertson out of Jerusalem was explaining that part of the strategy might be to not only target economic, vulnerabilities for its neighbors, but now potentially even targeting civilian locations.
2: Yeah, listen, I'd be shocked if either side attacked pure civilian installations. But there are a lot of installations, water desalination, power, that are supporting bases on both sides and bridges and infrastructure that support both sides. So I think at this point, neither side is showing an inclination to go against pure civilian targets for a number of reasons. It is against international law, but it also has a tendency to blow back when you start bringing the war to the civilians and not simply the military. But I think we're going to see more of it. I think that in particular around the Strait of Hormuz, as Nick said, we're not at this point looking at Pickaxe Mountain or some of the other nuclear facilities. Mm-hmm. This battle is a different battle that we started on February 28th. February 28th, it was continuation of the fight against their nuclear program, their ballistic missile program, their proxies. Now we've somewhat narrowed it down to the area around the Strait of Hormuz, and that seems to be the narrow focus that this war is going to continue to concentrate on for quite some time.
1: What transpired over the last 24 hours, in your view, represent a particular marker or, you know, a particular point of concern at this juncture in this conflict for you?
2: Very much so. As you said, Frederica, this is the first time we've had American troops killed since March. That, in many ways, is a red line to the administration and to President Trump. So I would expect that not only are we going to conduct strikes tonight for pure military purposes, as we would have had this not happened, but I think there will also be a little more severe retribution attacks for the killing of American troops.
1: All right, General Mark Kimmett, we'll leave it there for now. Thank you so much for being with us. We'll have much more of our breaking news right after this.
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0: All right, welcome back. We're continuing to follow breaking news. U.S. Central Command confirming that two U.S. service members were killed on Friday after Iranian attacks in Jordan. One service member is still missing in action. The announcement marks the first American military deaths since March. We're continuing to follow the latest from the region. Also new today, Ukraine launched its most lethal drone attacks on Russia in more than 2 years. CNN's Barbie Latsa-Nadeau has more.
1: 8 people were killed in drone attacks on 2 Russian warehouses, 7 in one warehouse in the Tambov region, and 1 person killed in a warehouse in the Moscow region. Dozens of other people were also injured in the attacks. Now, these attacks are the deadliest on Russian soil in more than 2 years, marking a potential strategy shift by Ukraine, which said both of the warehouses were retail distribution centers owned by the same company and involved in drone manufacturing. Russia, for its part, says it shot down 28 drones equipped with warheads designed to cause mass casualties. Now, Ukraine has previously focused its long-range drone attacks on Russian energy and infrastructure and factories making weapons and military hardware, in addition to Russian shipping, including hitting 172 vessels tied to Russia's shadow fleet, according to the Ukraine military. Barbie Latsa-Nadeau, CNN, Rome.
0: All right, Barbie, thank you so much for that. All right, also new today, the Trump administration is tentatively prepared to allow Saudi Arabia to enrich uranium, but it won't require the use of extra international safeguards meant to prevent the development of nuclear weapons. That's according to sources and documents reviewed by CNN. Right now, that accord is waiting for President Trump's signature. CNN national security reporter Davis Winky has been working on this story, and he's joining us right now. Davis, great to see you again. So what exactly does this agreement say?
2: Yeah, Frederica, we don't have the exact text of the agreement yet because it's not going to be sent to Congress until Trump signs off. But what our sources told me and my colleague Zach Cohen was that this deal includes a degree of enrichment of uranium or possibly reprocessing of plutonium for the Saudis, which is something they've wanted throughout the more than decade of negotiations that have led up to this. In addition to that, the Saudis are not required to sign what's called an additional protocol to their existing safeguards agreement with the UN's nuclear watchdog. That additional protocol gives the UN more powers to sniff out suspected covert nuclear sites or other undeclared nuclear activities.
0: Mm-hmm. So has there been any criticism or pushback to this agreement thus far?
2: Yeah, amid speculation that these were going to be the terms of the deal, the Democrats in Congress asked the administration for some clarification on those terms and their justifications for including them back in the spring. The response from the State Department wasn't the most forthcoming. But it gave enough information that experts in this field are concerned that it can provide Saudi Arabia with a path to nuclear weapons if they were to, use that enrichment technology, break safeguards, and use it covertly for more nefarious means. So Republicans, however, in some cases welcome this deal because it would provide a very lucrative commercial outlet for our resurgent nuclear industry here in the U.S. And some of the argument also is that if the Saudis want this stuff, and if Russia and China are willing to give them to the Saudis on more the same terms that they want, would it be better for the U.S. to be the one holding the hand of Riyadh in this case and overseeing the safeguards agreement? Congress, however, will have the ultimate say on whether this deal goes through.
0: Mm-hmm. And you said the president won't sign it until Congress does work on it or review it. So what is the timetable then, potentially?
2: Yeah, so when the president signs off on this deal, it will be transmitted to Congress for a mandatory review period. We're hearing that that has been delayed, however, due to the potential optics surrounding sending a deal that would allow Riyadh to enrich uranium while their principal regional rival, Iran, is under, in a sustained conflict with the U.S. over, among many things, its nuclear program and its efforts to enrich uranium. So that's out there. But there's also, according to sources who spoke with us, a fear that Congress might vote this deal down after it's the product of more than a decade of negotiations. Those things are combining, we've heard, to delay the administration sending it over. But once they do, from what we understand, Congress is ready to do their work, and we'll see what comes from there.
0: All right. Davis Winkie, keep us posted. Thank you so much.
2: Thanks, Frederica.
0: All right. Even while off the clock, an EMS worker proves they are always on call. Jason Wolf going beyond the call of duty at a Washington Capitals game.
3: Get it down here, guys.
4: Timing is everything. My name is Jason Wolf. I'm an EMS sergeant with the Allegheny County Department of Emergency Services. Night of January 15th, just so happens that it was first responder night at Capitol Arena. And as we got through security, my oldest daughter, McKenna, looked at me and tapped me on the shoulder. She goes, "Hey, I think you guys might have to go to work." But we looked and we noticed somebody down in the main hallway. When I got to him, he was already completely unresponsive, and he had already become a very, ashen gray type color. About first glance, we already knew. We started CPR, 2 minutes on, 2 minutes off. As a paramedic, I can do all kinds of cool high-speed stuff in the back of the ambulance. The majority of that stuff pales in comparison to good, effective CPR.
5: I ran over, grabbed the AED. By the time I returned, maybe 10 minutes or so before the fire department arrived on the scene, all of that worked together to save this gentleman's life.
4: He was great spirits and made a full recovery from everything that I know. Hearing his voice on the phone, thank all of us for giving him more time with his family. There's no better reward than that. That's why we do it.
0: And we're continuing to follow our breaking news. Two U.S. service members killed and one missing in Jordan after an Iranian attack.

0: our work continued to follow breaking news. U.S. Central Command announcing that two U.S. service members were killed on Friday after Iranian attacks in Jordan. One service member is still missing in action. The announcement marks the first American military deaths since March in this conflict. I'm joined now by Sabrina Singh, a CNN Global Affairs commentator. Sabrina, good to see you. So do you expect these troop deaths now, and again, one is still missing in action, that this might cause an escalation in this conflict?
1: Well, Frederica, this is always just the worst day, I think, that, you know, the U.S. military and, of course, the families of these service members experience the loss of life of our men and women in uniform who are putting their lives at risk for our own protections, for our own freedoms. And so I can't imagine how hard it is, not just for U.S. Central Command, for the Pentagon, but these families that are going to get these next of kin notifications. And we usually allow for that to happen for 24 hours. Someone physically will go to the family's door and notify them of the death. Now, in terms of escalation, I think this is absolutely a red line for this administration. I would not be surprised if you see intensified strikes. I would assume that the president potentially could say something either on Truth Social or publicly when he's in front of press. And I'm assuming also the Secretary Pete Hegseth will say something. But there's no question that I think you will see an escalation. Can the U.S., can Iran pull back from these escalatory means? This I don't know. And as you mentioned, this is the first time that we've experienced these deaths since March. So it's just going to be a really hard day for the department.
0: Yeah, 13 dying in March, and now these two, and then one, you know, still missing in action. And General Kim had also made the point about, you know, how heartbreaking, difficult, and attention to, you know, time it will take to notify family members. But I also recall yesterday you making the point to me on the air that, you know, the lack of Pentagon briefings on a regular basis in the midst of conflict also makes it very difficult for the American people to understand the strategy, what is at stake, what is happening. And I wonder if you could elaborate on that feeling.
1: Yeah, absolutely. You know, when I was at the Pentagon, we were experiencing pretty regular attacks during a period of time in post October 7th from Iranian proxy groups in Iraq and Syria. And then we had a horrific event happen at Tower 22, which is a base in Jordan where we did lose the lives of three service members. But we were briefing the American public regularly. I mean, we held briefings twice a week, if sometimes three times a week. One was off camera. But, you know, you always saw one of us in front of the people because this is the moment where people deserve transparency. They deserve to know. And of course, there will be an investigation on this. I mean, we're just barely 24 hours into finding out about these deaths that happened on Friday. But the American public deserves to know, what were the air defenses? Were they not able to operate? Were they overwhelmed by drones? How did this happen? How did we lose more lives in this war? But I think, Frederica, the other thing is that the American people don't understand where this war ends. We are right now in the battle to open the Strait of Hormuz, something very different from where we were. And I know you and I discussed this, from where we were on February 28th, when it was about getting to Iran's nuclear program and their ballistic missile program as well.
0: Mm. And then what do you see the road ahead now, especially as a result of this that has just taken place? Again, details about, you know, the sequence of events is still unclear. But how difficult will it be for peace talks, you know, to get back on track after now seven consecutive nights, you know, of the U.S. targeting Iran and then Iran also in its retaliatory strikes impacting Gulf region neighbors? I mean, what do you see potentially happening here? Only an escalation, or do you see a road that will ever get back to any type of diplomacy action?
1: You know, all wars really end at the negotiating table. So there always has to be room for some diplomatic talks. Both sides might not be ready to have that conversation today or tomorrow, but at a certain time, it is unsustainable, I think, for both sides to keep up the cadence that they are doing with strikes back and forth. And frankly, the Gulf countries, our allies in the region. I mean, I saw you talking to someone else earlier on air. I mean, Kuwait's desalination plant was hit overnight. Kuwait relies on 90% of their water to come from desalination plants. So there is a collective reason in the region to get the United States and Iran back to the table. And I would assume today the calls that the president is getting and making from Gulf countries, but also what the president is being briefed on. And what is likely happening is that the Secretary of Defense and his National Security Cabinet are coming together and they're briefing the president on different options on what, more strikes could look like and how they could expand those strikes. And it's ultimately leaving decision room for the president to make that decision on what he decides is the best course of action. Ultimately, they will, I hope, come back to the negotiating table, but it might not be soon.
0: Yeah. What leverage or influence might some of those Gulf neighbors who are directly being impacted here and indirectly impacted, might they have in pressuring or nudging or informing the White House?

0: to you. Thank you so much.
1: Of course.
0: We've got so much more ahead on this breaking news here in the CNN newsroom, plus new details on the moments leading up to last week's fatal ice shooting in Houston and flooding disaster. Texas assessing the damage after catastrophic floods. More than 270 people rescued from high waters. Two first responders in the middle of it all will join me.

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1: We're continuing to follow breaking news. U.S. Central Command confirming that two U.S. service members were killed on Friday after Iranian attacks in Jordan. One service member is still missing in action. The announcement marks the first American military deaths in the war since March. We're continuing to follow the latest from within the region, and we'll bring you those details as soon as we get them. Historic flooding and rising rivers in the Texas Hill Country remain a dangerous threat. The Texas governor urging people to be alert for flash floods, even though the rainfall may have dissipated in some areas. This week, a year's worth of rain fell in a matter of days across central Texas, killing two people. The water rose so quickly in areas that cars were swept off roads, bridges were overtaken by high water, even wild animals. Like you see right there, there's deer having no recourse. So many people were stranded after rivers rose more than 30 feet in just a matter of hours. Rescues by emergency workers were taking place in boats and by air. The Shock Trauma Air Rescue Team, or STAR flight, was very busy. Crews using helicopters were used to locate people cut off by the floodwaters. Rescuers being lowered into dangerous conditions, then helping to lift people to safety. With us now are two first responders from Travis County Star Flight, pilot Mark Jones and rescuer Nick Voltz. Great to see both of you gentlemen. So we've been looking, you know, at this video about many of your airlift rescues. And this video of an elderly man, I guess, once he was located, surrounded by water in his structure, harness put on him, you know, before being lifted to safety. I wonder, Pilot Jones, talk about, you know, the coordination of how you're able to lower the chopper so that in a case like this, your rescue colleague, Voltz, can safely get to someone in need.
2: Well, luckily, Travis County Star Flight here in Austin, Texas, they allow us quite a bit of training opportunities to cover Central Texas. It's a flash flood alley, fire alley, so we train for this quite a bit. And this kind of fell right into our rhythm of establishing the appropriate altitude, the appropriate techniques to get the rescuer where we needed to. I was able to establish a good stable hover and get Nick to where he needed to be, and then at this point, I'll pass it over to Nick to let him discuss the rescue aspect.
1: All right, Nick, take it away, because, I mean, look at the water, you know, with these kind of waves lapping. Obviously, you got the chopper, which also kicks things up a little bit. But, I mean, this is very dangerous. And that gentleman, he seemed kind of calm and reserved, but in a lot of cases, people are traumatized. They're frightened. They're also in shock. What do you communicate to them to kind of allay their fears and also either put the harness on, you know, or the basket that they have to enter and then be lifted hundreds of feet into the air?
3: Yeah, it's a difficult thing to convince somebody to trust you when you can't really communicate with them. Mm-hmm. You know, the way we speak and clearly and showing them this is the way out, you know, and letting them know that we're going to take care of them. We're going to keep them safe. And that this, even though it's scary, is the best option to get out of this really dangerous situation. Mm-hmm. About the water and how it was flowing, you know, between the crew chief, Caleb Merrill, and Mark as the pilot, we worked as a group to identify, you know, the safest position for me regarding the building. So we were kind of in what's called an eddy behind the building with the way the flow was coming. And so I had stable ground to work from so that we could get him out to us.
1: Wow, incredible. I know everyone is really grateful for really your heroic work. I know you all, you know, feel like it's just in a day's work. You do this all the time. You had to do it a lot last year with the flooding that led to more than 100 deaths. And here we go again with this summer. And sadly, this has now led to two deaths. But great job by both of you. And thank you so much for joining us and having the time to do that. And, of course, the Texas community thanking you as well. Mark Jones, Nick Voltz.
3: Thank you.
2: Thank you very much, Heather.
1: All right. And just over 2 hours from now, Let's talk World Cup soccer. England and France will be facing off for third place in the World Cup. Both teams suffering semifinal heartbreaking losses in their last matches. But all eyes will be on tomorrow, Sunday's big showdown, as Argentina and Spain take the pitch in the final between two powerhouse teams. Argentina looking for its fourth World Cup title. Spain, it would be its second. CNN's Amanda Davis is joining me right now. People are fired up in this city of New York for this final.
4: Yeah, they are. Jersey, and despite, you know what I mean. But despite the weather, I mean, you can see the scenes behind me, gray, thundery, flash floods happening. But that is not dampening the enthusiasm for what it is to come. We had a really early start heading out to New Jersey, to the Spain team hotel, where fans have been gathering since 5 o'clock. This morning, ahead of the European champions heading out for their final training session ahead of their first World Cup final for 16 years. A lot of people wanting away from that man, Lamine Yamal, of course. And they've had some positive news that we've had confirmation from the team's technical director, Aita Karanka, that Yamal is 100% fit to take part in the game. Lots of Spanish fans by the hotel there in New Jersey. But I have to say, here in New York, there is no doubt there is one shirt, and that is the blue and white stripes of Argentina, with one name dominating the back of those shirts. So that is the man who has very much confirmed his status as GOAT, hasn't he? Leo Messi. We've seen fans at the Rockefeller Center, at Times Square. And I have to say, for all the popularity, it seems perhaps the love for him can cause some domestic complications.
5: It's Leo Messi, and then my wife, and Messi! Then my family.
6: What? No.
5: Yeah. It's the love of my life. Yeah. It's the most important people in my life. Yeah.
6: First Messi, then.
5: Yeah.
4: To make matters worse, Fred, he has a ticket for the final and she doesn't. But I guess, you know, what is a little bit of a marital tiff if Argentina were to win that back-to-back World Cup?
1: Oh, that was pretty crazy. Well, she kind of took it seriously. I saw her, like, do this like she's taking off the ring. But okay. All is fair in love and soccer, football. All right. Amanda Davis, thank you so much. All right, coming up, all new next hour, more on our breaking news. Two U.S. troops killed in an Iranian missile attack on Jordan. Another military member missing in action. The latest on the escalating war.

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1: Hello again, everyone. Thank you so much for joining me this Saturday. I'm Frederica Whitfield in New York today. And we begin with breaking news on the rapidly spiraling conflict in the Middle East. U.S. Central Command says two U.S. service members were killed and a third is missing after an Iranian attack Friday in Jordan. That announcement marks the first U.S. troop deaths in conflict since March. Newly released video shows U.S. forces carrying out a seventh straight night of attacks against a range of Iranian military targets. But Iran claims those strikes went even further, damaging the country's civilian infrastructure, including a desalination plant that provides drinking water. In response, Tehran has fired on power and desalination plants in Kuwait, one of several U.S. allies in the Gulf, raising alerts of retaliatory strikes. It all comes as Iran's supreme leader blasts the U.S. for repeated violations of the Memorandum of Understanding between the two countries, calling President Trump's signature, quote, worthless and unreliable, end quote. We're covering this from all angles. CNN correspondent Julia Benbrook is near Trump's golf club in New Jersey, where he is spending the weekend. And CNN international diplomatic editor Nick Robertson is in Jerusalem. Julia, you first, what more are you learning about these Iranian attacks on Jordan and the White House's response?
2: The escalation has continued there. This has now been the seventh consecutive night of U.S. strikes, and there have also been waves of Iranian drones and missiles fired at a widening number of targets in countries with U.S. bases. And then we are learning from U.S. Central Command that two American service members in Jordan have been killed in action. I want to pull up that statement for you now. CENTCOM said this on July 17th. Two U.S. service members in Jordan were killed in action as U.S. Central Command and partner forces defended against Iranian ballistic missile and drone attacks. Additionally, one service member is currently missing in action. They added that four American service members had been medically evacuated, taken to Jordanian hospitals, and have since been dispatched. They're holding off, of course, on releasing some of the identifying information as they work to make sure that next of kin are notified. We have reached out to the White House for a reaction to this, have not received that yet, but Secretary of Defense Pete Hegseth is speaking out in a brief social media post. He said that their sacrifice only stiffens our resolve. Now, just over a week ago now, Iran had targeted a ship in the Strait of Hormuz. That led President Donald Trump to say that he believes that the ceasefire agreement is over. And just about a month ago, there seemed to be a big diplomatic breakthrough. That's when both sides signed the Memorandum of Understanding, which was supposed to kick off this 60-day time period for technical talks. We saw some of those meetings take place as they worked to discuss big issues like Iran's nuclear program, which includes the fate of its stockpile of highly enriched uranium. In recent days, Trump has said that he believes that memorandum of understanding is over as well. So what's next here? We have heard from sources familiar with the matter that Trump, even before this development today, that Trump had been receiving options about possibly expanding military operations in Iran, and that included a Situation Room meeting where the talks really centered around what it would take to loosen Iran's grip on the Strait of Hormuz, that critical waterway. What are Americans thinking about all of this? Recent polling shows that the majority do not approve of the way that Trump has handled this so far. In fact, a Washington Post Ipsos poll showed that just 29% approved of how he is handling that conflict in Iran. He did have a major address just a couple of days ago. It was focused on election integrity, but all of this escalation was going on around the same time. He made only a very brief mention of Iran and just said that he believed that the United States was winning big. He did not outline his strategy going forward. Fred.
1: Mm-hmm. All right. Julia Benbrook in New Jersey, thank you so much. All right, Nick, in Jerusalem, let me go to you. Iran is lashing out at U.S. allies in the region as hardliners in the country of Iran are also warning of a coup. What more can you tell us about those things?
3: Yeah, on the one hand, you've got the statement from the Supreme Leader today, not just blasting President Trump for being untrustworthy, unreliable, and Iran not sticking now to the terms of the MOU, the Memorandum of Understanding, but also, very interestingly, calling for unity. Now, again, I think we have to reemphasize here, this is a letter from the Supreme Leader who took over from his father, who was killed on the first day of the war, on the 28th of February. The funerals for that have only just wrapped up in the past few days. He has still not been seen. The new Supreme Leader has not been seen in public. So this is a letter. But it is significant that he does call for unity, because there are these hardline elements in Iran are saying, hey, you politicians who negotiated this memorandum of understanding, like the foreign minister, like the speaker of the parliament there, you guys were too soft. You gave up too much. You're trying to undermine us, the sort of the harder liners here. And you should give up your positions. There have been reports that at the funeral of Khomeini, the former Supreme Leader, that both the foreign minister and the Speaker of Parliament were harangued by the crowd, had to be led away. People were angry with them. So that's sort of one thing that's happening on the side. But Iran is also threatening to step up its attacks on countries in the region here. Significantly, you know, when we're looking at this, the death of the two U.S. service members in Jordan, the Iranians yesterday, when this incident, we understand, occurred, said that they had successfully targeted the Azraq Jordanian airbase. They're hitting U.S. military aircraft, and they say completely destroying them on the ground there. Now, of course, it was Jordan where that KC-135 Stratotanker, the air refueling aircraft used for the fighter jets, had an incident, crashed in Iraq, but it had taken off from Jordan, that KC-135, the loss of six members back in March, a few months ago. And it's significant that now the U.S. is looking to up its KC-135 quotient, if you will, here in Israel, not so many miles away, but further away from Iran's possible reach, again, to resupply the fighter aircraft that are prosecuting the war inside of Iran at the moment.
1: Mm-hmm. All right, Nick Robertson in Jerusalem, thank you so much. All right, let's get more now on these developments. With us now is CNN military analyst and retired U.S. Air Force Colonel Cedric Layton and Sabrina Singh. She's a CNN global affairs commentator and former deputy Pentagon press secretary. Good to see you both. So, Colonel Layton, you first. I mean, what kind of escalation are you now anticipating?
4: Well, Frederica, it's good to be with you. But when we're looking at a situation like this, I think what we're going to see is probably more attacks against the Iranian infrastructure and potentially leadership targets. So this is something that the escalatory ladder has definitely reappeared in this particular case. I think what CENTCOM was doing in the last few days was trying to basically up the ante, but they were limiting their targets more or less to the southern part of Iran along the Persian Gulf coast. They were also conducting some attacks against targets in western Iran and southwestern Iran, basically to go after missile sites. But the basic tempo that we're going to see is probably going to increase. And we're going to see, I think, an effort to limit Iran's capability not only to close the Strait of Hormuz, which is part of the normal plan for CENTCOM right now, but also to limit Iran's ability to attack more U.S. bases in the region. That's something that probably should have been done earlier, but that's, I'm sure, something that's on the table right now.
1: Mm. And then, Sabrina, I mean, the loss of two American service members and now one missing in action really seems that it may change the decision-making calculus here. I mean, President Trump often kind of, you know, tells everybody what he's thinking or what he's likely to do next through social media. But I wonder, in a case like this, is it your view we will hear about the next course of action from the president, or do you believe it will come directly from the Pentagon?
5: Well, we did hear from Secretary Hegseth, of course, acknowledging the deaths of these two service members. You know, the president does fly a little bit from his cuff. So usually when we respond as the military, we don't necessarily forecast what we're going to do. This president has done that before. I think to what Cedric was saying is that options that are being presented to the president are likely the expansion of strikes, but definitely also looking at leadership. Who could they target that are making some of these decisions, particularly that had something to do with the targeting of our service members in Jordan? So I think those are options that are going to be presented to the president. And last, you know, I think we will hear from the president eventually. It's more a matter of, is it on a Truth Social post or is it in front of the press? But this is a very grim day for the families that are receiving this news and, of course, for the U.S. military as well.
1: And Colonel, you know, Iran has been taking this approach of, you know, crippling or targeting its Gulf neighbors for its support in the U.S. in this conflict and in other ways that it might support the U.S. and, you know, sort of indirectly impacting the U.S. But now this is a direct impact by, you know, taking out two U.S. service members and one still missing in action. Do you believe this was a intended target, harming, you know, killing U.S. service members by Iran, or is this a consequence of it trying to cripple generally its neighbors?
4: No, I think it was an intended target. I think that the Iranians they've actually done this before. They struck Prince Sultan Air Base in Saudi Arabia. They struck multiple bases in Kuwait. They've struck the naval headquarters in Bahrain. So there are a lot of different things that they have already done to directly attack American military forces in the region. And that's one of their goals. We have to keep in mind that one of their goals, Frederica, is to eliminate the U.S. presence in the Middle East. It's been a goal they've really had since the Iranian Revolution back in 1979. And now they want to realize that. So it is very normal for the Iranians to target American forces. And it's something that really requires us to rethink our posture, our defensive posture, when it comes to protecting our bases and our personnel from these kinds of attacks.
1: Mm. And Sabrina, of course, we have not heard specificity coming from CENTCOM or, you know, the White House or Pentagon, anyone, about exactly where this targeted location or this hit location in Jordan is. But we do know that there is an air base, right, that the U.S. operates out of. Is it your feeling that that was likely the location?
5: Yeah, I have a feeling it is the air base that we have many different fighter jets from our Air Force that have been stationed there and have been actually launching from there to conduct some of these strikes. You know, we don't know all the details, and just kind of preserving some of that for the families. As soon as you start getting into some of those details, you know, family members automatically start assuming something about their loved ones. And so I think CENTCOM is trying to preserve some of those details. And in the next 24 hours, what we will see is the names being released, the base that was hit, and also hopefully we get a better understanding of how this happened. I mean, if it from the CENTCOM statement, it sounds like it was a combination of drones and ballistic missiles that must have overwhelmed some of the air defenses at the base. But of course, these would all be good things that, you know, for the Pentagon to speak to. Unfortunately, we don't have those regular briefing cadences, but it'd be something that hopefully we get more details from U.S. Central Command in the coming days.
1: Mm-hmm. All right. Sabrina Singh, Colonel Cedric Layton, we'll leave it there for now. Thank you so much for joining us.
5: Thanks.
4: Thanks, Frederica.
1: We're also continuing to follow a breaking news flash flood emergency around New York City right now. People caught in high waters on the streets and on the highways.
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0: All right, welcome back. We're continuing to follow breaking news. U.S. Central Command confirming that two U.S. service members were killed on Friday after Iranian attacks in Jordan. One service member is still missing in action. The announcement marks the first American military deaths in war since March. We're continuing to follow the latest from within the region, and we'll, of course, bring the details to you as soon as we get them. All right, we're also following breaking news out of New York, where the National Weather Service is warning life-threatening flash flooding. 2 to 4 inches of rain fell by early afternoon, with more expected. The heaviest rainfall hit parts of Lower Manhattan, Western Brooklyn, and Queens. City officials there are urging residents in lower-level apartments to get to higher ground. CNN correspondent Gloria Pesmino is following the latest from New York. So, Gloria, wow, what a day. I mean, first this morning, the smog from the wildfire in Canada, horrible. And then by midday, incredible rain and downpours, equally, if not more so, miserable.
1: That's right, Fred. And if we could find any sort of silver lining in all of this rain, is that the rain will help the smoke condition significantly, especially as we look ahead to tomorrow, where we're going to be hosting the World Cup final in New Jersey. And the smoke condition here in New York City has been so bad for the past few days. The rain is expected to help with that. Now, let's start with some of what we have seen in the past few hours, because we've seen at least between 2 and 4 inches of rain fall on the city in the past few hours. That emergency flash flooding call remains in effect at least for the next hour. And as you said, Fred, some of the largest volumes of rain are being seen in parts of Lower Manhattan, parts of Queens and Brooklyn. Now, some of the flooding video that we are seeing, you know, this has sort of become a pretty common occurrence here in New York City as we continue to be affected by extreme weather. The infrastructure of New York City is not able to keep up with rain that falls like it is falling today very quickly. The infrastructure is not able to keep up. And while the city has tried to make changes in the last few years, we can see there that it's still struggling to keep up with rain that comes down as quickly as it is today. So again, significant flooding conditions in parts of the city. If we could find any sort of relief, it will be because it will help the smoke condition. But as you said, Fred, here in New York City, we have had some serious weather in the past few days. We've had a heat wave, the smoke condition, and now we are having this rain. And of course, we are expecting thousands of people to be flooding into the city between today and tomorrow. The rain is causing some delays at the area airports. So people who may be traveling into the area, perhaps for tomorrow's World Cup, are likely being affected by this right now.
0: Wow, a real trifecta this week and weekend.
1: Yeah.
0: All right, Gloria Pesmino, thank you so much in New York. We'll be right back.
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1: A Texas district attorney investigating the fatal ICE shooting of a Houston man says DHS is not collaborating with his department's independent probe. Earlier this month, 52-year-old Lorenzo Salgado Araujo was shot and killed by an ICE agent while driving his van to work. ICE officials claim the agent opened fire after Salgado Araujo rammed a law enforcement vehicle and refused to obey commands. Three men inside the vehicle dispute those claims. Harris County prosecutors in Houston say DHS has been stonewalling their investigation into the shooting.
2: We're not getting any communication back and forth from them. The FBI has been very forthcoming and collaborative in the small part of the investigation that they're doing. But look, we're 11 days out from this tragedy. Yeah. And we still don't even have the name of the person that shot Mr. Salgado. We don't have a single name of any of the agents that were involved in this pursuit, in this mistaken takedown of the vehicle.
1: The Harris County District Attorney is also casting doubt on a claim made by the FBI alleging suspected drugs were found in the van. The victim's families say that crystal-like substance found in the vehicle was salt, used as a homemade electrolyte drink mix. Some Democratic lawmakers, including Congressman Adriano Espaillat, who I spoke with yesterday, are calling for major ICE reform.
3: This is a very troubling pattern. ICE has been discredited. This last attempt to link them to drugs, many in the community feel it's a smear campaign. And of course, they have quotas, 2,000 arrests a day. And 90% of the people they're stopping and arresting are Latinos. So the Congressional Hispanic Caucus is very concerned about this pattern of behavior, this very aggressive culture that ICE has. And it's ICE become a runaway train.
1: Joining me now to talk more about this and the controversy surrounding recent ICE shootings is John Sandweg. He's a former ICE acting director under President Obama. John, great to see you. So this apparent refusal to share evidence with county investigators in Texas, you know, follows a similar pattern that happened in Minnesota. At least that's what officials had been saying there as well, that it took 6 months for the federal government to share evidence with local investigators following the ICE shooting deaths of Alex Preddy and Renee Good in Minneapolis. So what is behind this, or are these delays standard?
4: You know, Frederico, there's always a little bit of tension when there's a shooting like this and there's a local investigation kind of going with the federal investigation. Historically, federal agents, whether that in this case primarily DHS Inspector General's office or the FBI, want to control that investigation, working with the Department of Justice. But of course, this is not normal times, right? And we're in a situation where there's been a lot of tension, and we've seen a real breakdown of that cooperation between the state and locals and the feds. Obviously, I think that is playing a role here, given how politically charged everything around ICE, given the fact that there's this tension between the administration and perceived blue states. I'm sure that is that the cooperation has broken down to a level, it sounds to me, even worse than usual. Look, in a perfect world, everyone works collaboratively. I think we share the same goals, which is public safety. So, again, just unfortunate to see, but part of a larger trend we've seen during this administration.
1: Mm. ICE has received criticism from lawmakers and citizens saying ICE-related encounters are violent and aggressive before any questions are asked. And this week, President Trump, reversed a DHS decision to suspend ICE traffic stops. Trump called the traffic stops one of, and I'm quoting now, ICE's most important and effective crime-fighting tools. So with that said, should anyone realistically expect any changes in the way business is being done, so to speak?
4: Yeah, Frederico, this is an incredibly dangerous decision by the president. He should listen to his handpicked acting ICE director, right, and his handpicked secretary of DHS. The problem here is this. We've been asking this administration throughout. The administration has put ICE officers and asked them to do things that are inconsistent with their training, that are inconsistent with their experiences, right? We are deploying them in a way that they've never been done before. And that puts the officers themselves in grave danger. It puts the subjects of their, you know, these investigations in grave danger, and it puts the public in danger. And we've seen that now. This is 17 times where an individual was shot, at least 5 fatalities involving ICE agents executing traffic stops. Unlike what the president says, historically, these have not been a major feature of how ICE makes arrests. During the Obama administration, you know, there was a lot of criticism about the pace of immigration arrests being conducted by ICE. But traffic stops were very little part of that. And they've never really been, you know, like I said, a key tactic utilized by ICE. I think every time, Frederico, if I may just quickly, every time someone from law enforcement looks at these videos of the ICE things, it might, you know, they are shocked at the tactics being utilized because they are wrong. The secretary was right to pause this. The president was wrong to reinstate them.
1: The ICE officers in Houston not wearing body cameras. The ICE agents involved in the fatal shooting in Maine were wearing devices that had the ability to record, but the cameras apparently were not reportedly turned on because that function wasn't available on those devices. So what do you make of this?
4: I think as an agency as a whole, I'm not sure there's any opposition right now, hard opposition at ICE to wearing body cameras. You know, I think it was just a lack of urgency, no sense of urgency at the leadership to, you know, to, in order to procure and deploy those cameras. Certainly wasn't money. I mean, ICE has never been better funded than it is right now. Between the big, beautiful bill and this recent appropriation, ICE has tens and tens of billions of dollars. So look, I'm optimistic that the administration, they have indicated they will deploy the body cameras. In my experience, the body cameras oftentimes tend to give that officer's perspective in a way that justifies the use of force or whatever actions they took. But look, given where we are right now, Frederico, with these credibility gaps, right, especially after Minneapolis, where the public, you know, generally doesn't trust the, you know, institutions, government institutions, but really doesn't trust ICE right now, especially after DHS put out statements that were then contradicted, you know, by video. Those body cameras will be essential in terms of establishing what's happening out there, and I hope they're deployed quickly.
1: All right. John Samwig, we appreciate your expertise. Thank you so much.
4: Yeah. My pleasure.
1: And we're continuing to follow our breaking news. 2 U.S. service members killed and 1 missing in Jordan after an Iranian attack.

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1: We're continuing to follow breaking news on the war in Iran. The U.S. military has confirmed two U.S. service members were killed on Friday, marking the first U.S. deaths since the ceasefire with Iran unraveled last week. According to Central Command, four troops were wounded and one is still missing after a base in Jordan came under fire from Iranian ballistic missiles and drones. Let's discuss more now with former State Department Middle East negotiator Aaron David Miller. Aaron, great to see you. So is it your view that these U.S. troop deaths and one still missing might inflame the current situation even more?
2: Oh, thanks for having me, Fred. Look, we're in an escalatory cycle as it is, with the U.S. and Iran threatening civilian infrastructure and energy infrastructure. The president repeatedly has said that if Americans are killed, and what, we've lost 13 or 14, these are the first
1: now
2: deaths
1: 16.
2: Since late March, early, right. And the president has said repeatedly that if Iran kills Americans, the response will be overwhelming, not proportionate. So, look, I think it's inevitable, particularly if we climb up the escalatory ladder. Mowafiq Salti, this base in Jordan, is a key hub. The Iranians clearly targeted it on purpose. They've done this before. And the target sets here are they could be very expansive. They could go after the IRGC Air Force that presumably conducted the attack. They could go after IRGC command and control headquarters. The Israelis did a lot of that in the initial days and weeks of the war in February. And March, I think, frankly, it demonstrates the risk of escalation. And I think it, given the president's words, I suspect the response will be not proportionate.
1: Mm. Then talk to me further about the risks of escalation, because, yes, this administration has in the past threatened to, you know, hit Iran very hard. And now, with these two service members dead and one missing, the presumption can be made that the president is going to threaten even more. So what do you see the risks that lay ahead?
2: Look, I think the real risk here is that the target set expands beyond military strikes and targets to civilian infrastructure. CENTCOM has already hit several bridges. There was a water distribution plant that was hit yesterday, I think. The Iranians have targeted Kuwait, desal plants, I think a power generator. That, I think, is the risk. And I don't think we've seen yet the full force either of the U.S. military under those circumstances or the Iranian response. And I think in the end, Fred, the reality is we are now farther away than ever before to any pathway that would essentially allow de-escalation and a return to the negotiating table. The Iranians believe their main source of leverage is control over the straits. And the administration seems to believe that that status quo is no longer tolerable, was never tolerable. We're now, what, approaching the fifth month of this war at the end of this month with absolutely no signs, no indication that we're headed for de-escalation. On the contrary, two Americans dead, one missing. I suspect Secretary of Defense Hegseth has already said that sacrifice, quote, sacrifice will only steal or only strengthen our

0: All right, we'll leave it there. Aaron David Miller, thank you so much.
1: Thanks, Ren.
0: Also new today, Ukraine launched its most lethal drone attacks on Russia in more than 2 years. Giant plumes of black smoke could be seen after drone strikes hit two different warehouses inside Russia. At least 8 people were killed, including a warehouse, including warehouse workers. Dozens more were wounded. One of the warehouses was in the Moscow region. The Ukrainian military said the buildings belonged to a company that was making components for drone production. All right, still to come, a recall of lettuce in this country tied to that outbreak that has spread to 27 states. What you should check in your refrigerator.

0: to you.
1: 800-821-4000.
2: The produce supplier linked to a regional outbreak of a severe stomach bug is recalling iceberg lettuce shipped to 27 states over potential contamination concerns. Taylor Farms said customers should immediately discard their shredded iceberg lettuce distributed between June 29 and July 16th. You could find it sold at many grocery stores in your area. Well, the company says it is actively removing the products after the microscopic parasite Cyclospora caused thousands of cases of debilitating diarrhea. Federal health officials linked a regional outbreak to the lettuce supplier by Taylor Farms and served at some Taco Bell locations in the Midwest. The fast food chain says it removed the lettuce from its restaurants and nationwide supply chain. Here's a question for you. Why is America so interested in the royal family? From their clothes to the corgis and the royal weddings, we'll go behind the obsession in a new CNN flash doc. Here's a peek at the media frenzy surrounding the two princes, William and Harry.
3: Not long after Diana died, the media began to turn Harry and Wills into main characters.
4: So we watched Prince William and Prince Harry grow up literally before our eyes.
5: And it was just an explosion and a frenzy around them.
6: I love him, and he said hi, and he shook my hand.
7: Will's mania was born.
3: Will's was essentially positioned as the dream boat, the pinup boy, the teen dream.
5: Young women all over America had his poster on their walls.
7: I loved him.
5: I think Harry is cuter, though. People think that now, but when they were growing up, maybe not.
7: The media really characterized William and Harry quite differently. It was the heir and the spare dynamic playing out in the headlines.
8: The spare always goes off the rails. It's historically always been a difficulty.
9: Oh.
2: Okay, Prince Mania, I mean, they were some cutie pies. They still are cutie pies. CNN senior entertainment reporter Lisa Restrez-France joining me right now. Lisa, okay, so why, overall, why are we all so interested in the royals all the time?
9: I know, especially given the fact that we just recently celebrated getting away from the British, right? I think it's because it gives you so much drama. You know, they are what celebrities are to us. You know, we have the celebrity culture, I think, in part because of the royal family. So you have this family which is literally calls themselves they're an institution. And but then at the same time, you have all this drama around them, right? And it's very tabloidy. It's very soap opera-ish. And so we just can't seem to get enough. And you also have all the wealth and the glamour of being a royal.
2: Right. I mean, in our intro just now, and then even in the promos, the trailers, I mean, it's the jewelry, you know, it's the corgis. It's just the fascination of a life that most people can only imagine and will never really get a chance, you know, to enjoy. And I guess that, you know, feeds into this insatiable appetite.
9: Absolutely. It's like a fairy tale, right? It's a modern day fairy tale. You think about all the wealth. I mean, because this family is extremely wealthy. You think about all the real estate that they have, and you just think about how tremendously popular they are, not just in the UK, but around the world, and clearly here in the US, because we cannot get enough of royal family anything.
2: Right. People think their lives are perfect, but then we also know, I mean, there's so much imperfection going on, and that, too, leads to a lot of the fascination. I mean, how about fast forward now, you're talking about Prince Harry and Meghan Markle, their decision to kind of, step back from royal duties, change their involvement. How did that change the perception of what being a royal is like?
9: they really ripped the veil based on what they have said about their experience being part of the royal family. And a lot of it has to do with Harry's desire to protect his mother. To protect his wife in a way that I feel like he thinks his mother wasn't protected. Because here you have a woman of color, an American, a divorcee, an actress who comes into the royal family. And while initially this was treated with so much excitement, it got to the point where he had to literally send out press releases and say, stop being so racist towards Meghan. And so what they have said about their experience and about how just really traumatic it has been for them to be a part of this family has really changed the way people view this family, because it's started to seem like more of a nightmare than the fairy tale that we were led to believe. Of course, we've had trauma, you know, and a lot of tragedy in the family, including the horrific death of his mother, Princess Diana. But there still was like this gloss and this gleam to it. But them speaking out about how they say that they have been treated within the family, within the firm, as the royals are called, has really, you know, opened a lot of eyes for some people. And it's caused a lot of controversy, because there's some people who absolutely don't want to believe them and who, you know, take them to task for even speaking out for it.
2: Yeah, still the fascination, no matter which way you look at it. All right, Lisa Respers-France, thank you so much. Always great to see you. And the CNN Flash Doc, Royal Fever, Why America Can't Quit the Crown, airs tonight at 8 p.m. Eastern on CNN and tomorrow on the CNN app. And thank you so much for joining me today. I'm Frederica Whitfield. The Arena starts right after this.

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1: Hi, everyone. I'm Casey Hunt. Welcome to the Arena Saturday. We are less than 4 months away from the midterms. But what will it mean for the election if the president and his advisors seem intent on sowing doubt that your vote will be counted properly?
2: The election system we have dangerously exposes and really exposes, like levels never thought possible, to hacking, exploitation, and foreign interference. Just as disturbingly, this vital information has for many years been covered up and hidden from you.
1: This week, we saw President Trump's pick to leave the intelligence community, becoming just the latest nominee to repeatedly refuse to acknowledge that Joe Biden won the 2020 election.
3: Who won the 2020 election?
4: I'm not going to do this with you.
3: Who won the 2020 election?
4: Like I said, I'm not going to get into that with you.
3: Who won the 2020 election?
4: I think I've answered the question. We can keep doing this.
3: Who won the 2020 presidential election?
4: I've answered it.
3: Answer the question. Who won the 2020 election?
4: I have answered the question.
3: Answer it. What is your answer?
4: I've given you my answer.
1: Can you tell what his answer was? Anyway, then there was the release of declassified documents that the White House claims show foreign interference, and the president himself using a rare primetime White House address to say things like this.
2: These disclosures reveal an election system so broken and so vulnerable that no one can possibly defend it. It is not defensible. This is worse than any third world country. There's no third world country that has elections like we have.
1: On that note, my panel's here in the arena, CNN legal analyst, former federal prosecutor Elliot Williams, Republican pollster, CNN political commentator Kristen Soltis Anderson, former Biden White House communications director and CNN political commentator Kate Benningfield, and former Trump White House communications director Mike Dubke. Welcome to all of you. Thank you so much for being here. Mike, why was it so hard for Jay Clayton to answer that question?
5: Well, I think there's a couple of reasons. One, because he's got about to have a boss, if he gets confirmed, that really does believe that he did not win that he won the 2020 election. So, you know, when you're thinking about this, if this is a job interview and you're going in and somebody's asking you, you know, I want you to talk about your boss in such a way that's really going to, I was going to say piss him off, but make him angry.
1: I think that ship has sailed.
5: This seems to be a game of Democrats, because Senator Ossoff isn't the only one that asked him that question. There were like four or five other senators that asked him that question. This seems to be a game that keeps getting said. Now, he did later on in one of the other clips say Joe Biden received enough electoral votes to be president. So he did answer the question. But I think that's what's going on here. It's just a way to poke at a nominee.
1: But can we not acknowledge that the way the president is talking about this? Because you're not the first person that I've talked to in the last week, first Republican, who said Democrats are playing a game. They're trying to get them to say something that's going to make Donald Trump angry, et cetera, et cetera. Fine, acknowledged, it would make Donald Trump angry. But for the country, for the president to use a primetime address to essentially tell Americans that the results of the election should be called into question, and then to get to the point where, you know, the politicians representing half the country can't acknowledge that an election was won or lost. I mean, elections are won or lost, right? Like, all of this talking around, it has actual consequences in the real world.
5: No, yes, but I think to say half of the of Congress doesn't acknowledge this, I don't think that's right.
1: Slightly more than half, because that's what Republicans control.
5: Well, I have seen on your program earlier in the week, there was Senator Kennedy who came out and said, look, Joe Biden won the election. So there are politicians who will come out and say,
1: well, he didn't quite say that. In fact, let's play a match of the of the people that I talked to this week pushing on this particular topic, the last of which in this line, I believe, is Senator Kennedy. Let's watch. Is every member of Congress duly, freely, and fairly elected? Did they win their seats fair and square?
6: I believe they did. I don't think we go backwards and second guess that.
1: Congressman, do you think that Raphael Warnock and John Ossoff are duly elected?
7: I haven't gone in and studied the elections, but I haven't seen. Let me be clear on that.
8: That's
7: I have not
8: easy.
7: Seen.
1: Who won the 2024 election?
9: I think President Trump is the president of the United States.
1: So, of course, that's how
5: great.
1: The 2024 yeah. election, he had said the same thing about the 2020 election.
5: Exactly. But I think he was making fun there of answering your question on the 2024 election.
1: Well,
5: the same way
1: he understood that I was setting up a very obvious
5: other nominees
1: trap for him.
5: Are
1: he didn't
5: making,
1: wish to step in it.
5: Right. But the guy's got a sense of humor, and I think he showed it on that program.
1: Kate.
10: I mean, hard to call this a game when the president of the United States is using a primetime address to sow doubt about the validity of our elections, which, by the way, I think Thomas Massey had the best quote on this, which was, like, Republicans control the House, Republicans control the Senate, Republicans control the White House. So tell me what our issues with election integrity are. I mean, it's just, it's asinine. But it goes to how concerned Donald Trump is about the state of play for the midterms, right? He is sowing doubt to try to discourage people from coming out to vote because right now it looks like he and his party are going to get their clock cleaned in November. And part of the reason for that is because he's focused on garbage like this rather than talking about what he's doing to try to bring prices down, to try to strengthen the economy. So, you know, there's a part of me, I was happy to see that the networks didn't take President Trump's speech completely unfettered. But there was a part of me as a partisan Democrat who sort of wanted them to, because there is nothing about what Donald Trump is saying right now when he's making this argument about election integrity that is persuasive to swing voters. You see time and again, swing voters say, this is a personal grievance for him. This isn't about my life. This isn't what I elected him to do.
1: Yeah.
10: So, you know, he's digging the hole further for himself. And by the way, yes, of course it is dangerous to have a president of the United States suggesting that there is voter fraud or that there was foreign interference in the election in a way that his own intelligence community, his own CIA director now, who was DNI at the time, in March of 20, or, you know, finished a report in March
1: right.
10: of 2021, saying that there was no interference.
1: Yeah. Well, and let's also make clear that interference, which is, you know, messing around with actual votes or counting, et cetera, distinct from influence. We have all kinds of foreign actors trying to influence our elections. But that report on interference is exactly what Kate was outlining here. Let's watch.
11: I would add that distinction you just made is not one that Democrats made during Donald Trump's first term as president, which I think is also been a real thorn in his side. That
1: you're
11: during
1: talking
11: Donald,
1: about the Russia issue.
11: Yes, exactly. That during Donald Trump's first term as president, there was a lot of evidence that Russia would have liked to have seen a certain outcome. And that led to a lot of Democrats saying Donald Trump was unfairly handed the election and using that term election interference. It means a lot of different things in a lot of different contexts. I agree with you. I think it is very irresponsible to suggest that you have foreign countries coming in and, like, actually changing the votes. And not only do we have very secure elections in this country, but we need even more. We do actually need more resources to make our elections more secure in a world where technology is making it easier and
1: right.
11: easier for hacks to happen. But I think it is notable that there was a lot of talk about foreign election interference during Trump's first term coming from the other side. And this is just one of those things that ping pongs.
5: At the same time, they were saying he didn't win the popular vote, which is another thorn in his side from 2016.
1: So it bothers them. I do want to play, and Elliot, I'll give this one to you. This is what Gavin Newsom, the current governor of California, likely 2028 presidential candidate, had to say in response to the president's speech. Watch.
12: Well, the only thing missing tonight in Donald Trump's speech was tinfoil. This was a legitimate 25th Amendment moment. The ramblings of a mad king. Don't get me wrong. A foreign interference in our elections, that's a real thing. Nothing about what you watched tonight, though, was real. It's make-believe. He wants to rig the election in 2026. He knows he's going to lose.
1: Elliot? Yeah.
13: You know, the interesting thing is, I think whatever legitimacy Donald Trump had on this issue, you know, this is to Kristen's point earlier, we want safe elections in the United States. We want to secure them. We want to make sure that where there are vulnerabilities, we want to patch them up. And Donald Trump had and has a great opportunity to speak out on that and use his bully pulpit. Whatever goodwill he has on this issue, he's burned with some of the things that Gavin Newsom's talking about. Now, Gavin Newsom went pretty far here, talking about the 25th Amendment, which is just not accurate. This is not a 25th Amendment moment, no matter what you think of Donald Trump. That's removal of the president for unfitness to serve, and that's nonsense. It's just it. I mean, it just
5: when
13: is.
5: He starts to sound like Matthew McConaughey, but
13: whatever. All right, all right, all right. I'm a governor of California, but the point is, But the point is, I don't know what the point, but it
10: was, the point is, Dazed and Confused is a great movie.
13: All this to say, all of the nonsense from the president has really undermined him, and he had an opportunity here. It's just impossible to take anything he says seriously on this issue now.
1: All right, coming up next year in the arena, they call it the Sunshine Protection Act, and it's got rare bipartisan support, but not everyone is on board with making daylight savings time be all the time. We'll discuss. Plus, prominent MAGA voices fuming at the Trump administration after a temporary change in policy following more deadly shootings by ICE agents. That's our quote of the week.
8: This guy needs to stop being a wimp. He needs to stop being weak. He needs to stop being stupid. If he's not up to doing the job, get the hell out of the job and we'll put someone there who

0: America can't quit the crown, tonight at 8 on CNN.
1: Mr. President, speaking of Minneapolis, what did you learn?
2: I learned that maybe we can use a little bit of a softer touch, but you still have to be tough.
3: Earlier this year, President Trump admitted his administration might need to change its approach to their immigration enforcement policies. The comments you just saw there came in the wake of the killings of two American citizens, Renee Good and Alex Preddy, at the hands of federal agents in Minnesota. This week, two more deadly shootings by ICE officers, one in Texas and one in Maine, have renewed questions about tactics by Homeland Security. In the wake of these incidents, the DHS Secretary, Mark Wayne Mullen, put a pause on traffic stops by ICE. Sources tell CNN that the decision, which Trump quickly stepped in to overturn, had infuriated the president, not only because his DHS team did not give him a heads up about it, but also because of the way it was perceived on the right. This brings us to our quote of the week, the magosphere backlash to the president's new Secretary of Homeland Security.
4: Mark Wayne Mullen instructed ICE to stop doing traffic stops because these left-wing activists, these Democrat senators, Susan Collins, is in his ear. This guy needs to stop being a wimp. He needs to stop being weak. He needs to stop being stupid. If he's not up to doing the job, get the hell out of the job, and we'll put someone there who can.
3: I mean, the only thing I would say, Mike Dupke, is that Mark Wayne Mullen, part of why he's in the job is because President Trump has previously perceived him to not be a wimp.
5: Yeah.
3: He's a mixed martial arts fighter, among other.
5: I'd like to see him thrown down with this gentleman. Look, the only thing stupid here is not taking a temporary break of this. If you're looking at the president's numbers on immigration, part of why he was elected in 2024 was because he was tough on immigration. The border is effectively cut down, or is shut down. And these temporary stops these traffic stops are exactly what the American people are reacting against. So take a pause, take a breath, figure out the best pathway forward. That's smart politics. I don't know what this guy is talking about. Mark Wayne Mullen is making the right choice here.
6: One of the things that's, I think, there are many things that are heartbreaking about hearing that somebody's been shot. You have, you know, one of the reports, there's a 3-year-old bluey pajamas. I have a daughter who wears bluey pajamas. Like, it's very hard to hear about these. And you think, well, I wish I knew what the truth was of what happened on the ground there, right? The reports from the law enforcement don't seem to match up with what you hear from others. And that there are these body cameras that everyone's supposed to be wearing, that there's funding for them, and they have not yet been distributed. At a minimum, making a pause until everyone can get those body cameras on feels to me like an unbelievably prudent is an understatement for what they need to be doing right now.
7: I would just say stopping traffic stops is not just good polling and good for the American people. Just ask law enforcement. Folks at the Department of Homeland Security recognize that when stopping a vehicle, they put themselves into an inherently adversarial situation that is likely to lead to a car chase or likely to end up with someone getting rammed by a car, which is why it has been the policy of DHS for, I think, 15 years prior to this, to surveil someone, follow them, keep eyes on them, and then get them when they're out of their vehicle and apprehend them. This idea that somehow we need to be doing traffic stops to be tough and manly because that's the way to do it is just simply doesn't comport with law enforcement and what's best for them.
8: Well, it's interesting here, too. In this clip, you really hear the tension between kind of the MAGA base and, again, the swing voters that Republicans need to persuade in order to win in November. You had this gentleman dismissing Susan Collins' opinion about this when, in fact, it is Susan Collins who is the Republican who needs to get reelected in November. And she is presumably has a finger on the pulse of her voters in Maine more so than this gentleman on his podcast. But it is interesting to see the tension between, because as Mike says, obviously it goes without saying, I think at this point, that part of what Trump was elected to do in 2024 was to close down the border. These interior enforcement stops, like we saw in Minneapolis and the violence that flowed from them, has eroded his support on immigration, and that fundamental tension is going to play out in November for Republicans like Susan Collins.
3: Well, and what you just outlined there is part of why Mark Wayne Mullen is in the job in the first place, mm-hmm. because you'll remember he replaced Kristi Noem, and as part of that, he told members of Congress this, that he thinks, honestly, that ICE should not necessarily be the first line on all this. Let's watch that.
9: But I do believe there is a better approach. And I think working with municipalities, I would love to see ICE become a transport more than the front line. If we can get back into just simply working with law enforcement, we're going to them and we're picking up these criminals from their jail. One, we're going to reimburse them for having the person there. And a partnership is vitally important.
3: Now, of course, some of what he's talking about there are places where local law enforcement works with ICE. And one of the main complaints that Republicans have is that there are sanctuary cities that essentially refuse to do that.
5: And that's a legit complaint. I mean, I think when you create this situation where the local law enforcement isn't participating with federal law enforcement, you create these situations. So that is that's a legit concern that he's got.
3: When you were with ICE, Elliot, absolutely. How did it work?
7: That was absolutely, it was the same fight. It was ICE. And I think the term sanctuary city gets blown out of proportion. A lot of people think that every left-leaning jurisdiction is a sanctuary city if the mayor says something mean about immigration. The fact is, when someone is in custody in a state or local jurisdiction, and at the expiration of their sentence, do they get handed over to ICE or released to the public or let go? And that's a fight. It was a fight certainly when I was there, and it continues to be a fight now. Now it's a much bigger sort of PR battle that the administration's waging now, but certainly with the Obama administration, it was a big thing, and it's something that ICE, there's a middle ground, and this is what Mike was talking about. There is a way to work this out where people who are unlawfully present in the country and particularly are a threat to other people can be removed and frankly ought to be removed from the country. But yeah, it's a long running fight predating all this.
6: The politics of this issue are where Republicans have for a long time had an advantage on which party do you trust more to handle the issue of immigration. And that was especially the case during sort of the latter portion of the Biden presidency. There was a perception that the border was open, and this was just an issue that was a home run for Republicans. And then Donald Trump comes into office, the border does get secure, and two things happen. The salience of the issue goes down. So the percentage of voters who say this is like their top issue is much, much, much lower than it was 2 years ago. But Republicans are also not winning on it by as much. Because the threat at the border feels less, now there's more of this focus on interior enforcement, and that's where people look at what was happening on Kristi Noem's watch, and they were saying, well, I don't think that makes me feel more safe. The switch up there and the appointment of Mark Wayne Mullen to take that place, I was hopeful would be a good moment of reset, where smart policy could mean that Republicans were doing smart border enforcement, smart interior enforcement, and maintaining, if not growing, their advantage on this issue that had been key for Republicans. And it seems as though if the base gets Donald Trump spun up, this could be another moment where it's getting thrown away.
3: All right. Coming up next here in the arena, it's the anniversary of what's come to be known by historians as one of the more politically tone-deaf speeches in modern history. But first, something else that happened in the 70s might soon be coming back. The bill passed by the House last week. Will it ever see the light of day in the Senate?

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1: Mr. Speaker, daylight saving, not plural, time has never saved us from anything. Certainly not the higher energy costs it promised to lower. Statistically, there is proof that the twice yearly time change leads to increased accidents. And furthermore, the mishmash of time zones and time changes is just another example of the government overextending its reach.
2: Well, that might be a scene from Veep, but we could very well see some senators make a similar argument after the House overwhelmingly passed what they called the Sunshine Protection Act earlier this week. The path for the bill is unclear in the Senate, but if it were to become law, we would see a switch to permanent daylight saving time. No more changing the clocks, later sunsets in the summer, but it also means later sunrises in the winter. Parts of more than half a dozen states would see at least 5 months without a sunrise before 8 a.m. The latest sunrises in Indianapolis and Seattle, yeah, that'd be about 9 o'clock in the morning. It is worth noting that we have tried this before here in the U.S. In the 70s, they switched to permanent daylight saving time, only to decide it was actually a terrible plan and reverse it after experiencing a dark winter. And I mean, I think it's already clear where I stand on this. This is one of these issues where I feel like I actually don't have to pretend that I don't have an opinion. So December of 1973, okay, 79% of people supported daylight saving. By February of 1974, only 42% of people were like, yeah, this was a great idea. Why, like, I mean, actually, I have some understanding of politically why they want to do it. There's actually quite a few people that are interested in this from a financial perspective. Businesses like it because it's, you know, people are out spending money later in the day. But it seems like why are we doing this again?
3: Yeah, the question we ought to ask ourselves is, what is it about? Is it about the early sunrise or early sunset? Is it about just the annoyance of having to switch the clocks? And I get the sense that for most people, it's actually just the hassle of having to do this twice a year and not really thinking through, well, what does it really mean to have the sun rising at 9 a.m.? That's pretty late. And just, you know, for those, look, I remember doing the morning show with you when you used to host
2: that. This is why I have an opinion about this.
3: And you wake up.
2: It's a decade of hosting morning television.
3: And folks who don't wake up that early may not know, you wake up and it's pitch blackout. It takes something out of your soul to do that morning after morning. And that could be your life.
4: But you don't even have to wake up at 5 a.m. for that to be the case. If we're in permanent daylight saving, the sun's not rising until 7:30, 8 o'clock. It's so much harder to get up when it's dark. And if you have kids, I mean, forget it. We were talking about this in the break. Like, forget it. It's so much more natural for your body to get up in the morning when the sun rises. And if it's darker a little earlier in the evening, well, that's okay. You can turn on the lights. You can hang out with your friends by candlelight if you want.
2: But having
4: light
2: a fire.
4: Not being able to get up in the light.
3: The kids thing, just real quick, it becomes a safety issue. A lot of parents don't like it because you would have children walking to school at 8:30 or 9 in the morning when it's pitch blackout.
5: Yeah. Well, the other thing with kids, though, and the argument for getting rid of the time change, which is not necessarily the same thing as permanent daylight saving time.
2: Because we could have permanent standard
5: time.
2: Permanent standard time.
5: For a day or two each year, a little bit annoying because you, in the fall, theoretically get this day where you get this extra hour to sleep, except you don't if you have little kids who still then wake up and come in like an hour before your alarm's going to go off.
3: And asking for stuff. They want things.
4: They want
3: things.
4: How dare they?
5: But the thing that's also very different than in the 70s is now our clocks reset themselves.
4: Exactly.
5: Like, we have the technology.
4: Right.
5: You can do this.
2: My oven clock is always wrong.
4: It also isn't that hard. It takes 2 seconds.
6: But a lot of us are going analog now. And so when you have a wristwatch or an oven clock, it's still a problem.
4: It takes a second. Just hold the thing out.
6: I think the entire panel wants to lock the clock.
5: Yes.
6: And I think the entire panel for health benefits, for children, for everything else, want to go to standard
3: time. But this
6: is
3: TV.
5: So why is Congress trying to put it on daylight?
6: Retailers and restauranters.
3: Yeah, money.
6: They want people coming out later at night.
2: So it's the lobbyists.
6: It's the lobbyists. Blame the lobbyists.
2: So the lobbyists want us to put us all on permanent daylight saving time, yes. even though it's worse for all of our health.
6: Yes. Yeah, that's basically right.
2: I feel like we should just go to break at that. But seriously, actually, when I was hosting the morning, Elliot, to your point, one of the other things, too, is in the summer, it gets to be so light so late. You know, I would have trouble going to sleep when I needed to go to sleep. And, like, same thing with the kids, right? I mean, obviously, you have more hours of daylight in the summer. But it's like if they're staying up, you know, later and that you can't get them to go to bed as early. Yeah. And then, you know, if it's still dark in the morning, good luck.
3: So there's the practical aspect of kids. It's also, and we were talking about this in the break too, I think you might have mentioned it, just the circadian rhythm question that standard time. And I think we're all coalescing around thinking the time we're in now, standard time would actually.
6: We're actually in daylight time.
3: Okay, right now. Whatever, daylight man. Time right now. Like, I don't know what, I mean, you know what? Because I have kids, I don't even know what month it is, dude. Just, like, it's all blur.
2: Trying to EDT help you. In the summer.
3: Standard time, standard time in the winter. But the point is, it's actually better for our bodies. Now, we'd have to grapple with, do you want the sun setting at 5 o'clock every day? And how would you feel about that? But it's...
2: Okay, so we may not be the lobbyists that have the ears of the members of Congress that decided they should vote for this. However, we do have a television show here. So let's remind said members of Congress, and the Senate still has to vote on this, what previously members of Congress who had voted to pass this ultimately decided about what they had done, because then they had to undo it. It made people so unhappy. Here was Senator Dick Clark, Democrat of Iowa, quote, "It's time to recognize that we may well have made a mistake." Governor William Milliken of Michigan, quote, "Unless the rest of the nation has experienced a significantly greater energy saving than we have experienced so far, I seriously doubt whether year-round daylight saving time is worth the serious disruption it has caused." Or as Mrs. Jim Barber of Dallas put it, quote, "All the lights are on when my children get to school. How much energy is saved?"
4: Mm. Yeah.
2: And then we also have this, the Washington Post. Quote, "Standard time is better for health. Why standard time is better for your health than daylight savings times?" Quote, "Research suggests that daylight saving time is worse for your body than standard time. Mm-hmm. That early morning sunlight during standard time is key to maintaining our circadian rhythms, sleep-wake cycles, and overall health. Taking it away permanently could lead to chronic circadian misalignment, which has been associated with the following: sleep loss, increased risk of obesity, type 2 diabetes, cardiovascular disease, mood disorders, and in some studies, certain types of cancer." Now, in the break, we were talking about our kids. Mike was saying he's getting old,
6: you know,
2: and is worried about those things.
6: Though I'm now thinking GLP-1s might solve for this as well.
3: No, and I would say,
2: you're going to get the pharma lobby.
6: You know, you just exactly.
3: No, but I would say heart disease, obesity, diabetes. America's just fine right now without daylight savings time,
6: and we're going to ruin it all.
4: We all need to go back to Ben Franklin: early to bed and early to rise makes a man healthy, wealthy, and wise. The wisdom of the founding fathers. Wisdom.
2: All right, ahead here in the arena, the presidential diagnosis given to the country nearly 50 years ago this week, and whether it's still true today.
7: It is a crisis of confidence. It is a crisis that strikes at
2: cancer. Now, in the break, we were talking about our kids. Mike was saying he's getting old.
6: You know,
2: and is worried about those things.
6: Though I'm now thinking GLP-1s might solve for this as well.
3: No, and I would say
2: you're going to get the pharma lobby.
6: You know, you just exactly.
3: No, but I would say heart disease, obesity, diabetes. America's just fine right now without daylight savings time,
6: and we're going to ruin it all.
4: We only need to go back to Ben Franklin: early to bed and early to rise makes a man healthy, wealthy, and wise. The wisdom of the founding fathers. Wisdom.
2: All right, ahead here in the arena, the presidential diagnosis given to the country nearly 50 years ago this week, and whether it's still true today.
7: It is a crisis of confidence. It is a crisis that strikes at the very heart and soul and spirit of our national will. We can see this crisis in the growing doubt about the meaning of our own lives and in the loss of a unity of purpose for our nation.

0: After listening to the American people, I have been reminded again that all the legislation in the world can't fix what's wrong with America. So I want to speak to you first tonight about a subject even more serious than energy or inflation. I want to talk to you right now about a fundamental threat to American democracy.
1: 47 years ago this week, President Jimmy Carter delivered his famous Crisis of Confidence speech, or the Malaise speech, as it came to be widely known. At the time, Americans were experiencing high unemployment and inflation, extreme gas shortages caused in part by the Iranian Revolution, and the lingering distrust in government after Watergate and the Vietnam War. Historians generally agree it's one of the more tone-deaf political speeches, and it certainly didn't help Carter with his reelection.
0: The threat is nearly invisible in ordinary ways. It is a crisis of confidence. It is a crisis that strikes at the very heart and soul and spirit of our national will. We can see this crisis in the growing doubt about the meaning of our own lives and in the loss of a unity of purpose for our nation. The erosion of our confidence in the future is threatening to destroy the social and the political fabric of America.
1: So that, of course, was Carter in the summer of 1979. So about a year and a couple months before the election of 1980. Before we dig in and talk about what that speech meant, I want to play what Ronald Reagan said the night before the election in 1980, which, of course, we all know how that

0: So at the time, the speech was bad enough. But when you really want to throw the government into chaos and a crisis of confidence, ask everybody to resign that you've got there, because you obviously don't have confidence in your own people. So it was this all built upon itself, and Reagan took advantage.
1: Yeah, well, we can actually, 1 second, just let's put this up on the screen for people to see for a second what Mike was talking about, the New York Times front page from July 18th of 1979, where the headline is that Carter has offered these resignations. It also notes the speech lifted his approval rating to 37%. If you have to lift your approval rate to 37%, things are not great. But sorry, I didn't mean to cut you off.
2: No. I mean, the effect of the speech is essentially he seemed like he was passing the buck and blaming the American people for their frustration. That is probably the number one no-no in all of electoral politics.
0: That and Nazi tattoos.
2: Absolutely. I agree with that. But
1: the Nazi tattoo wasn't actually enough.
3: I had a Kalshi bet on how long it would be before somebody said Nazi tattoo in the show. So you made it 42 minutes.
2: I think the other, the other kind of obviously big piece of historical context, the United States is in the midst of the Cold War at this time. We're sort of in this geopolitical, but also sort of cultural battle with the Soviet Union, and Carter sort of effectively saying, we're losing. We're not up to the task. We're not looking to the future with optimism. And the combination of those two things, just as a matter of political communications.
4: Mm-hmm. Yeah. But what I think is interesting is that nowadays, if you look at polls of how Americans feel, a lot of Americans do not feel confidence in the future. They do feel gravely concerned about the direction that the nation is headed on. And it's not hard to imagine a politician giving a speech today where you point out those facts and you say everything that's wrong and that people go, yeah, he's right. I do feel that way. Nowadays, it's almost as though negativity sells in a way that it certainly didn't back in that 1980 election when Ronald Reagan, an optimistic voice, came on and said, it doesn't have to be this way.
2: I would argue negativity now, it's channeled toward, when it's effectively channeled, it's channeled toward big corporations. It's channeled toward the government. It's not people who are effectively making this argument as elected officials. They're not blaming the voters.
4: That's right. And I think to the extent that you're saying we have a crisis of confidence, you all, why aren't you being more confident?
2: Yeah.
4: That is obviously not the message that you want to send.
2: No, it's.
4: But the other thing that I think is so interesting about this is this idea that, like, yes, the economy is bad, inflation is bad, energy prices are bad. But what's really bad is there's something rotten going on with the core of with our souls. And that's actually an interesting divide right now on the right, where you have some who are very, economic conservatives. We need to grow the economy. That's our number one idea. And there are a lot of kind of social conservatives who have said, I think our movement has been too wrongly focused on just the economy and not enough on the crisis of young men in this country, the rise of sort of social ills, the lack of character, the lack of values, the lack of family formation and those sorts of things. That's not what Carter was saying exactly, but the idea that there are deeper problems than just what's going on with the economy is something that you do hear. It's this interesting, sort of debate within the right.
1: Yeah, interesting. All right, coming up next here, something totally different, a matchup almost 20 years in the making.

0: come to you.
1: 800-821-4000.
2: All right, the World Cup final is set. Argentina versus Spain, the defending World Cup champions versus the reigning European champs. Lionel Messi versus this baby. I'm sorry. What? Actually, yes. Okay? Tomorrow is going to be the second meeting, at least, between Messi and Spain's young star, Lamine Yamal. So the now 19-year-old Yamal first met Messi when he was just 5 months old. That is him in that picture. It was back in 2007 when Yamal's family won a raffle to take part in a charity calendar photo shoot with Barcelona football players. And it was a random pairing. At the time, Messi was 20 years old, and he had just begun his legendary career. And Lamine was, well, 5 months old. Hundreds of families took part in the photo shoot, and it was mostly forgotten about, even by the photographer. That is, until Lamine Yamal's dad posted the photos on social media after his son won the European Championship in 2024. And now, ahead of tomorrow's big matchup, the photos have resurfaced. And of course, obviously, the internet and we cannot get enough of this full circle moment. I don't know, Elliot, I was so touched to see this. It's just so much fun.
3: It's so touching. And you know, and I don't know if people, for people who aren't soccer fans, realize this is like the equivalent of 20-year-old Tom Brady at University of Michigan holding baby Patrick Mahomes. Like, it's just, these are literally the two titans of the sport that randomly had come together. It's also a reminder of the fact that the United States just can't compete at that level because these are all academy players from youth. We don't have that in this country. It's pay to play, and it's just a reminder of how soccer works around the world. That kid from the womb was sort of raised to be a soccer superstar. We don't have that here.
4: Most of the folks that are on my text chain thought this was AI, though.
3: Yeah.
4: Is this AI? Is this real? So there's a lot of questions.
2: Our standards people approved it. Okay.
3: It's absolutely real.
5: No, but why would you even have to AI it? I mean, that is a very, very cute baby. But to what extent does that very, very cute baby, you could say that that cute baby is a lot of different people. It's funny. It's fascinating
4: but
5: to me that AI.
4: But that's where people
5: I mean,
4: go now.
5: I'm not doubting the credibility of the photo. I'm saying you don't need AI if you want to, like,
3: you know what, Mike? I'm sorry. Jimmy Carter, you have a crisis of confidence in the American people to believe what they're
4: saying.
2: I also will say it also underscores Messi's longevity in the sport, still be on the field, to still be playing the way that he did in the semifinal, having started his career 20 years ago, as you can see there. All right, guys, thank you. I really appreciate all of you being here. Thanks to all of you at home for watching as well. Don't forget, you can see the arena every weekday. We are right here on CNN at 4 p.m. Eastern Time. You can also catch up Eastern Daylight and Standard Time, depending on where you are. You can also catch up by listening to our podcast. You can follow along on X and Instagram. We're at the Arena CNN. Enjoy the rest of your weekend. The news continues next, right here on CNN.

0: Welcome to the CNN newsroom, everyone. I'm Omar Jimenez in New York. We're going to start with breaking news. U.S. Central Command says two service members were killed and another is missing following an Iranian attack in Jordan yesterday. Central Command says it will wait to identify the fallen service members until 24 hours after families are notified. Four more service members were taken to hospitals in Jordan but have since been discharged, CENTCOM said. These are the first American military deaths from Iranian fire since March. Now, the conflict between the United States and Iran is intensifying. Overnight, the United States carried out its seventh consecutive night of strikes, and Tehran has been targeting U.S. allies in the Persian Gulf. For more on this, I want to bring in CNN's Julia Benbrook, who joins us now from New Jersey, where the president is today. And Julia, has the administration said anything more about these latest casualties?
1: We have reached out to the White House for comment on this. We have not heard back yet, but Secretary of Defense Pete Hegseth, he put out a brief statement saying that the sacrifice of these service members only stiffens our resolve. Now, this comes as there have been seven consecutive nights of U.S. strikes, as well as waves of Iranian drones and missiles fired at a widening number of targets in countries with U.S. bases. And we are learning from U.S. Central Command that two American service members in Jordan have been killed in action. I want to pull up that statement for you now. CENTCOM said in part, on July 17th, two U.S. service members in Jordan were killed in action as U.S. Central Command and partner forces defended against Iranian ballistic missile and drone attacks. Additionally, one service member is currently missing in action. They added that four American service members were medically evacuated, sent to hospitals there in Jordan, and have since been discharged. They are withholding information, identification of those two service members that were killed as they work to make sure that next of kin has been notified. But it was just a little bit over a week ago now when Iran had targeted ships in the Strait of Hormuz that President Donald Trump said that he believed that the ceasefire agreement was over. And it's been just about a month since there was all of this hope. There was going to be a diplomatic breakthrough when the memorandum of understanding was signed by both the United States and Iran. In fact, Trump said at the time that he was getting almost everything that he wanted here and that this was a good step forward. He has since said that he believes that memorandum of understanding is over as well. Now, what's next here? That is the big question. And we do know from sources familiar with the matter that Trump has been presented with options about expanding military operations in Iran. That was before these two service members were killed, and included a Situation Room meeting that really centered around the critical waterway, the Strait of Hormuz, and how to loosen Iran's grip on that area. Americans have so far been skeptical of Trump's handling of this conflict, and a new poll from the Washington Post and Ipsos found that just 29% approve of the way that Trump has handled this conflict in Iran. And Omar, Trump had this big address just a couple of days ago. It was highlighting election integrity. That was the focus of his speech, but it was going on while all of this escalation was going on there in the region. He barely mentioned it. He did say that he believed the United States was winning big, but he did not go into any detail on the strategy going forward and when all of this could end.
0: And Julia, as I understand, the State Department is also issuing new guidance to Americans in the region. What can you tell us about that?
1: They are. The State Department just recently put out a statement urging Americans to use caution as this conflict between the United States and Iran continues. They went on to say this: due to heightened tensions in the Middle East, the security environment remains complex with the potential for unforeseen escalation. The Department of State advises Americans worldwide and especially in the Middle East to exercise increased caution. Now, the State Department did issue a similar statement to this back in March.
0: All right, Julia Benbrook, appreciate the reporting for us there in New Jersey. We're joined now by Democratic Representative Mike Quigley of Illinois. He serves on the House Intelligence and Appropriations Committees. Congressman, really appreciate the time. I just want to start with your reaction to the news that two U.S. service members were killed in Jordan and one is missing in action.
2: Yeah, it's an extraordinary tragedy. Our thoughts are with them, their families. As you know, the total is now 16 My reaction is this is a president both desperate and lost. The only way out of this conflict right now seems to be nothing short of a humiliating withdrawal. As the peace proposals seem to show, the U.S. gets nothing out of it. The strait is still closed with lost service members. The inflation is increasing dramatically. The cost will be borne for years, and the regime seems to be emboldened. Israel seems to be in a worse place than it was at the beginning of the war. So, look, the great importance here is that no more service members should be lost or injured. But the president seems to have got himself in a mess and doesn't know how to get out. He had no plan going in, so it shouldn't be a surprise that there doesn't seem to be an exit strategy.
0: And, you know, when we talk about the total death toll of 16, not all of them have been by direct Iranian fire, but that death toll nonetheless has been one that has climbed over the past few months. And I just wonder, at this point, this is a situation where, as we understand, two U.S. troops were killed by direct Iranian fire. Does this now risk escalating the war further, or do you think it is possible to get back to the negotiating table? I just wonder where you see the U.S. going from here.
2: I mean, they can go back to the negotiating table, and there's always room for negotiating, and that's what we support. But the fact of the matter is, Iran seems to have no reason to negotiate in good faith. They're in a position where they seem to be resilient enough. They have allies that seem to be willing to restock and reload them at this point in time. So I don't have much faith that anything will happen with this. Because what was the purpose of this war? Was it regime change? Was it the nuclear program? None of that's going to happen. So at this point in time, the best the president can hope for in negotiations is still something far short of the JCPOA, which he criticized, the Obama peace plan, the nuclear program treaty, in which Iran was in compliance. Now we're at a position where we would be lucky if we got something just short of that deal. So there's always room for negotiating. But the fact of the matter is, regardless of all that, it doesn't seem like the plan for the U.S. will be any sort of net gain. It will be a net loss, an expensive one at that.
0: You know, you mentioned earlier that Israel is in a worse position now than they were before the beginning of this war. And you were one of more than 100 Democrats who this week voted to block billions of dollars in military aid to Israel. The measure failed, but is this or that effort, I should say, failed. The votes failed. But is this emblematic, do you think, of a bigger split happening in the Democratic Party? I mean, why did you choose to vote against that?
2: You know, I think it's a trend that's going across Congress. I do believe that there are Republicans very concerned about what's taking place. My vote was a rejection and attempting to show an ally that they can't do this anymore. The settler violence in the West Bank, the settlements, the incidents in Gaza, this is far from over. At some point in time, whether they are an ally or not, Israel has to stop what they're doing. And I don't know any other way, any other leverage that we have as members of Congress other than to say is we're not going to help you continue these sort of violent actions. These are out of the range of human decency. And that's why I voted that way. Do I think this trend is going to continue? Absolutely. But regardless of whether it does with anyone else, I still think it's the right thing to do.
0: Staying on the legislative front, House Republicans have released a bill to fund the government through the midterms. It doesn't include, though, any changes to ICE policy, which you and other Democrats have been demanding for some time now. It also comes as we've just seen two fatal ICE shootings within a week. Will you support any form of bill moving forward there that does not include any changes to ICE policy?
2: Yeah, I think we have to stress that the only things that we Democrats are asking for in the change in ICE policy is just the normal procedures any police force in the United States should follow. judicial warrants, body cameras, no mask. These are all basics that we should require and have required of any police force. It's just normal decency and appropriate procedure. But unless that happens, I'm not going to support them. I think most Democrats will. So unfortunately, we're back to where we were. I don't think anything really changes in the House until we win back the House in November and we get the gavels.
0: All right. Well, we will watch for those votes when they come, as that legislation gets introduced. If they come, I guess, you know, we will watch that tally as well. Congressman Mike Quigley, really appreciate the time. Thanks for being here.
2: Thank you.
0: All right. Still ahead, after days of heavy smoke and scorching temperatures, New York is now dealing with life-threatening flooding, as it's being described. We'll explain. Plus, immigration enforcement tactics facing scrutiny again after another deadly shooting by an ICE agent. And then later, Democrats race to select a new Senate nominee in Maine. We'll take you to the race. You're in the CNN newsroom.
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1: Breaking news, the National Weather Service is calling today's flash flooding in New York life-threatening. People in basement apartments are being warned to move to higher floors. And as you can see, area already dealing with a lot of water, grappling with heavy smoke from wildfires as well, as we've seen over the last few days. Flights in and out of the New York area are facing delays and some cancellations as well. I want to bring in CNN's Gloria Pazmino, who's with us now. So, Gloria, what's the latest on what you're seeing out in the area?
2: Yeah, Omar, we have seen about 2 to 4 inches of rain that fell by early afternoon today alone. And when that happens in New York City, it means that we run into a lot of trouble on local streets and some highways because the city's infrastructure cannot keep up with that amount of rain that is falling that quickly. So that's what's leading to some of the flooding on city streets that we have seen. There have been some highways that have been shut down as a result of flooding. We're also seeing some flooding that's affected the subway system from rain that's gone
1: in and out of the New York area are facing delays and some cancellations as well. I want to bring in CNN's Gloria Pazmino, who's with us now. So, Gloria, what's the latest on what you're seeing out in the area?
2: Yeah, Omar, we have seen about 2 to 4 inches of rain that fell by early afternoon today alone. And when that happens in New York City, it means that we run into a lot of trouble on local streets and some highways because the city's infrastructure cannot keep up with that amount of rain that is falling that quickly. So that's what's leading to some of the flooding on city streets that we have seen. There have been some highways that have been shut down as a result of flooding. We're also seeing some flooding that's affected the subway system from rain that's gone into the tracks. So we're seeing a spread out effects from this weather. Now, if there could be any sort of silver lining to the amount of rain that we have gotten today, is that it is as a result of the Canadian fires, the smoke has been blowing in this direction, and we have had terrible air quality here in New York City and across other areas along the eastern seaboard. The quality has been really bad for the past few days. So this rain is supposed to help with that. And that is especially good news going into tomorrow, Sunday, which, of course, New York and New Jersey are hosting the World Cup final. The game will be played in the Meadowlands in New Jersey. So the fact that that smoke condition is going to be improved is very good news for that event. But today, a lot of flooding causing some transportation headaches, some flooding on local streets. The lower Manhattan area, as long as parts of Queens and Brooklyn, have seen the most rain so far. Omar?
1: And we were just showing some of the images of what we've been seeing of flooding across a lot of the roads across the area right now. How is the weather impacting airports in the New York area specifically?
2: Yeah, we are seeing some delays between 30 minutes to an hour for flights out of the area airports, including LaGuardia, John F. Kennedy Airport, and Newark Airport. And that means likely bad news for folks who are trying to get into the area, again, ahead of tomorrow, potentially for the World Cup. So between 30 minutes to an hour, if you're traveling today, make sure to check ahead before you head out to the airport. But the weather is expected to continue throughout this evening. Omar?
1: All right, Gloria Pazmino, really appreciate it. Meanwhile, thick smoke is drifting south from Canada, where nearly 1,000 wildfires are burning. The haze has created orange skies and put more than 100 million people under air quality alerts in the Midwest and East Coast. You can also see some of the active wildfires there in northern Minnesota as well. But the storm system underway now could help clear out some of the smoke in the region. Meteorologist Melissa Nord has an update on what to expect, including for people watching the World Cup.
3: The strong thunderstorms and the wind direction shift really helps to scour out the smoke in the forecast by first thing on Sunday morning. You can see on the map here, throughout the day, we start clear. A little bit of smoke comes in, but the concentration of the smoke, very low. When we were talking about Friday and Saturday morning, the concentration on this map was showing all the colors in the red and even into some purple colors. So that really dense smoke is gone throughout Sunday. And we're also seeing the high humidity from Saturday is also gone. We had very stagnant, humid air. It was hot outside. Now, Sunday, look at the purple and really tan colors showing up on the map. That's really dry air, making it feel much more comfortable outside. So for the forecast, 3 o'clock kickoff will be in the low 80s and not feeling much hotter than that.
1: 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And check out the CNN weather app. It can get you the data before you or get you the data you need before the storm so you can plan your day with fewer surprises. Download the app on iOS today. I use it. It's pretty great. Still ahead in the CNN newsroom, another fatal shooting by an ICE officer reignites the focus on immigration enforcement tactics. We'll get into the discussion next.

0: Breaking news tonight. U.S. Central Command says two U.S. service members were killed in an Iranian missile attack in Jordan. Another is missing. Central Command says it happened Friday during Iranian ballistic missile and drone attacks. Four other American service members were medically evacuated to hospitals but have been discharged. Others suffered minor injuries but have since returned to duty. The identity of the service members killed will be withheld until 24 hours after their next of kin are notified, but we will continue to keep you updated on that story as it develops. Meanwhile, new questions over ICE tactics after two men died in Texas or were killed in Texas and Maine this month during immigration enforcement operations. It brings to mind what happened in Minnesota earlier this year. The fatal shooting of Renee Good, a 37-year-old mother of three who was acting as a legal observer. And then 2 weeks later in the same area, Alex Preddy, an ICU nurse, was shot and killed by federal officers there. That was nearly 6 months ago. That, though, is how long it's taken for Hennepin County prosecutors in Minneapolis to finally get their hands on the evidence they may need to help evaluate whether these deadly shootings were legal. Joining me now is Hennepin County Attorney Mary Moriarty. Look, it took months of pressure and a lawsuit before federal investigators finally turned over this key evidence, as I understand, including hard drives and body camera footage. Let's just start with the evidence you now have received from the federal government. What did you get and what difference do you expect it to make?
1: Well, thank you for inviting me to be here. This was a major breakthrough that we had been working on over the last, I would say, 4 to 5 weeks. We've been having conversations with the local federal partners, the FBI, the U.S. Attorney's Office, and the BCA. We had the evidence that the BCA obtained, but we did not have any of the evidence collected by the FBI. And so now we've been given, for instance, Renee Good's car. The BCA has that, and they have processed it. We've been given police reports, body cam. It's so voluminous, we haven't really had an opportunity to go through it all. I know our teams are working on this over the weekend. We've been spending a lot of time on it. But our expectation is that we will have all of the evidence collected by the federal government, which will allow us to make a good decision about whether charges are appropriate.
0: You know, when you talk about the last 4 to 5 weeks, one of the things that happened, I think, on just the other side of that was Christian Castro was taken into custody. And for our viewers, Castro was the ICE agent that Minnesota prosecutors accused of shooting a Venezuelan immigrant and lying about it. He was taken into custody in Texas. Did the breakthrough there change things at all in terms of how you were speaking with the federal government and sharing of evidence?
1: We've been speaking with, and I do have to differentiate between the local federal government, meaning the U.S. Attorney's Office, the FBI, and the administration. I would say the conversations never really stopped here locally. I think there was recognition that we've always worked together and that this was just not the appropriate way to approach this situation. Because the BCA was on the scene when Julio Sosa Solis was shot in the thigh, we actually had most of that evidence. We have also shared that evidence and all the evidence that we have with the U.S. Attorney's Office. But because the BCA had that, we were able to file charges and have him arrested in Texas. He is in a jail in Texas, and we are going through the extradition proceedings. We also, as you know, filed a lawsuit in federal court in Washington, D.C., which we thought we had a good chance of prevailing on. That lawsuit was asking a court in Washington, D.C. to order the federal government to hand over the evidence that we were seeking, which is actually what we got last week. Not from the court, but from our agreement with the federal government.
0: And, you know, obviously you brought up Texas, but Texas also in the spotlight for a different reason. One of the two places, Maine as well, where we also saw deadly immigration enforcement operations or operations that turned deadly. And last week I spoke to Harris County District Attorney Sean Teer out of the Houston area. And he told me he had reached out to other jurisdictions to talk through sort of a roadmap of how to conduct an independent investigation from the local level. And I know you all were making similar calls in those initial stages of your own investigations. Did you speak to DA Teer at all about some best practices or how to even gather the infrastructure for doing something like an independent investigation?
1: They did reach out to us, and our team that's been working on this has had conversations with them. I think where we can benefit him and anywhere else that has this happen is we had to go through this for the first time. And there were many things about this that were extremely complicated, like the aspect of federal removal, supremacy clause immunity. How do you investigate when you don't have all of the evidence? So we're happy to share everything that we've learned with Sean's office, and we're happy to share everything that we've learned with any other DA who finds themselves in this situation.
0: You know, this week, the Star Tribune ran an editorial saying that despite the community uproar in Minnesota, ICE is still acting with impunity in the rest of the country, as they described it. And the editorial board wrote, quote, "This cannot be something we casually accept, whether these deaths happen in Minnesota or elsewhere." Obviously, you have professional obligations. You are doing. You are prosecutors. But I wonder what you make of that as you see similar things to what happened in Minneapolis play out in other jurisdictions around the country.
1: Well, to the extent that the federal government obstructs local law enforcement from getting access to the investigations, and frankly, to the extent that they are not doing their own investigations, is a huge blow to democracy and to the trust of the American people. We expect that if law enforcement causes the death of a community member, that there will be a full and complete and fair investigation. We expect that a decision will be announced as to whether charges are appropriate, and we expect that to be transparent. What we do not expect is to have the administration come out within minutes after community members are shot and killed, as happened with Renee Good and Alex Preddy, and claim that they were domestic terrorists, which wasn't true. But there's no way the American people can believe that there is going to be justice or accountability or even a fair and impartial investigation from the federal government if that's the position that they maintain. And so I think to the extent that editorial is trying to capture, hey, it is really critical. It is part of democracy for the government to be transparent. And wherever the evidence leads us or them, you've got to make a decision here. You can't just call people names. You can't just assume you know what happened based on videos. You have to do this the right way. And the community and the American people expect that.
0: Mary Moriarty, really appreciate the time. Thank you for being here.
1: Of course. Thank you.
0: Of course. All right. Still ahead in the CNN newsroom, a big week coming up in Maine on the political side of things as Democrats race to replace Graham Plattner as the party's nominee for U.S. Senate. We'll tell you what to expect in the coming days. Next.

0: Becca can't quit the crown tonight at 8 on CNN.
1: The contest for Maine's Democratic U.S. Senate nomination is heating up as party leaders in the state scramble to replace former nominee Graham Plattner. Now, Plattner dropped out after he was accused of rape, an allegation he denies. But now, a crowded field of hopefuls are rushing to gather enough signatures to compete in a snap election on July 25th. Hundreds of delegates who are mostly being chosen this weekend are going to take part in the snap election. So joining me now is the politics editor for the Portland Press-Herald, Kirby Wilson. All right, Kirby, walk us through what is happening this weekend. How are these delegates being chosen?
2: All right. It's quite an intricate process. So at each of Maine's 16 counties, there's a Democratic committee meeting, and that's where they're going to choose the delegates. And some of the meetings are virtual. Some of them are in person. All of the voting is being done on an app that's run through the parties. And there's a whole bunch of influencing going on from the candidates to the potential delegates. More than or nearly 4,000 people have signed up to be potential delegates at the July 25th convention in Bangor.
1: So let's talk about the candidates who are vying to replace Plattner. Thursday night, we saw eight of them debate. I mean, were there any really big takeaways from that evening? Is any one candidate sort of or any set of candidates sort of expected to elevate above others?
2: Yeah, I think the candidates that are the big favorites are the ones who ran in June for various positions and lost, in some cases, quite narrowly to the eventual nominees. And so those four candidates are Secretary of State Shanna Bellows, former Senate President from Maine, Troy Jackson, and the former Maine Director of the Center for Disease Control and Prevention, Nirav Shah. Those three ran for governor. And Jordan Wood ran for the 2nd congressional district. So they have pre-existing political organizing networks that they can draw from as they try to gather support for the convention in later this month. And they all debated. Those four candidates debated in there was sort of a two-part debate. It was like the better-known candidates and then some of the political newcomers and lesser-known candidates in the second debate. And in the first debate, the big takeaways were really that none of the candidates have the same kind of political fire that Graham Plattner had. And so they're all going to have a little bit of a struggle, I think, to unite the party around their message in the way that Plattner was able to do so effectively.
1: And, you know, the gap that Plattner leaves is twofold. One, in popularity and sort of momentum, as you just laid out there. But also, in terms of ideology, he was in a certain part of the Democratic Party that is different from other parts of the Democratic Party in a schism that we've seen play out. How is that playing out in this race? And are there any candidates that offer messaging similar to Plattner?
2: Yeah, it's quite interesting. I think all of the candidates are trying to say that they will take up the mantle of the grassroots energy that Graham Plattner was able to harness, and they'll take up the mantle of being the progressive champion that he was, but without any of the personal baggage that eventually dragged him down and out of the race. The candidate to look for that takes up the mantle the most on the policy side, I think, is certainly Jackson. Jackson has been a progressive from a rural part of the state for a long time. He's won in Trump areas as a progressive before, which is sort of the buffet that that Plattner offered voters. And he was Plattner's choice to be governor. Plattner ranked Jackson first on his ranked choice voting ballot for governor. In Maine, there's ranked choice voting, so you know exactly how people stack up preference-wise. But the other candidates are quite progressive as well. We actually did a voter guide at the Press Herald where we asked all of the candidates the same questions about policy. We asked them about Medicare for All. We asked them about supporting Israel. We asked them about a whole bunch of things. And there's very little policy daylight in their articulated positions. So it's really going to come down to which candidate that Maine Democrats think can harness the energy that Plattner had, because they're all really quite progressive.
1: And look, this is all leading into a race against Susan Collins. And it was already going to be close in an uphill battle when Graham Plattner was the nominee. And here we have this set of candidates trying to vie for that sort of same energy and momentum. How does this shakeup impact Democrats' chances of unseating Republican Senator Susan Collins?
2: In the short term, it can't be good, right? I mean, Senator Collins now has a spending and funding advantage to the tune of tens of millions of dollars. Just You know, in terms of scheduled ads, Republicans are beating Democrats now. It's like 60 or 70 to 1 in this race. But in terms of maybe ultimately convincing some of the voters, the moderate voters that Graham Plattner might not have ever won over, it might be a blessing in disguise because although Graham Plattner fired up the progressive base like no candidate basically Maine has ever seen, Maine often teaches us that these races are won by the median voter. And so if the eventual nominee can do better with those voters and steal some of those away from Collins, Democrats might have a better chance with them than they would have with Plattner.
1: Obviously, a crucial race to the balance of power in Congress heading into these midterms. Kirby Wilson, really appreciate you laying all that out for us. Thanks for taking the time.
2: Thanks for having me.
1: All right. This Thursday, a CNN special event, Maine Democratic Senate Debate Live. You can catch it right here on CNN at 8 p.m. Eastern, or you can watch on the CNN app. Meanwhile, the field has shrunk to the final two, but the stakes are the biggest of all. We are not talking about the Maine Senate race. We are talking about soccer. After the break, we are live in New York and New Jersey as the final teams prepare to find out who will be crowned World Cup champions.

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2: We are less than 24 hours from soccer's biggest match. Spain and Argentina will face off in the World Cup final tomorrow outside New York City at the Meadowlands in New Jersey, capping off 6 weeks of amazing competition, fantastic finishes. If you've been watching, it's been an absolute amazing pleasure. CNN's Amanda Davis joins us now. So, Amanda, I just want to start with, what can we expect tomorrow? Maybe the unexpected?
3: Maybe the unexpected. I mean, we've seen from Argentina in this tournament, haven't we? You can never write them off. But we've got the European champions up against the defending world champions as the climax, as you rightly say, what has been an incredible 6 weeks. I mean, June the 11th seems a very long time ago, doesn't it? The opening day, so much has happened. It's the biggest occasion for both of these two sides and these two sets of players. Lamine Yamal saying the biggest in his history. And we actually this morning got up early, went out to New Jersey, to the Spanish team hotel to see some of their last-minute preparations ahead of their first World Cup final in 16 years. These fans had been outside the hotel since

0: 5 o'clock in the morning, hoping to get a glimpse of the superstars. They got away from 19-year-old Yamal there. And we got some good news for those Spanish fans. I was speaking to the team's technical director, Aitor Karanka, and he confirmed that Yamal will be fit to play 100%, as he put it, despite the fact he missed some of the team's training earlier this week. The weather, however, today here in New York put paid to their final training session. They were forced to go indoors. Argentina's session was delayed. But it's fascinating for all the Spanish fans outside their team hotel. There's no doubt it's the Argentinian fans who have been dominating here on the streets of New York City. And it is Messi, that one man in particular whose name is emblazoned on the back of so many of the shirts, as we're expecting to get that first showdown between the young pretender Yamal and, of course, the man who has very much confirmed his status as the GOAT, Messi. But the Argentinian love for him cannot be overstated, even to the point it can sometimes cause a few domestic complications. Have a listen to this.
1: It's Leo Messi, and then my wife, and then my family.
2: What?
3: No.
1: Yeah. It's the love of my life. Yeah. It's the most important people in my in my life. Yeah.
2: First Messi, then.
1: Yeah.
0: Amazing. I mean, Omar, he had a chance there to row back on what he said, but there was no doubting that, was there?
4: He doubled and tripled down with her standing right there. Messi, this is what you're doing to people. This is what you're doing. This is how much love is out there.
0: To make it worse, he has a ticket for the game and she doesn't.
4: Oh, you see, that's how you know the priorities were there from the start. Actions speak louder than words. Amanda Davis, great to see you. Can't wait for this match tomorrow. Appreciate the time. All right. Meanwhile, fans are coming out in droves to support their team before tomorrow's game. We are at the stadium and with fans. So I want to start with Elizabeth Perez at the stadium at the Meadowlands in New Jersey, where Argentina and Spain are set to clash. Elizabeth, what are you seeing out there?
5: Hello, Omar. Well, we are hours away, as you know, of this final between Spain and Argentina, and the atmosphere is very calm right now. I think there is a little traffic, but tomorrow is going to be a different story. Fans will start coming early in the morning, because you know that 1 hour and a half before the kickoff, we're going to have the ceremony, the opening ceremony. So there will be a lot of excitement, but both teams, and this is a fact that is very interesting, will play the first all-Spanish-speaking final since 1930. That first final was between Uruguay and Argentina, and Uruguay won in Montevideo. The weather, as you know, has been raining all day early this morning. The forecast says that tomorrow is going to be sunny, so, the day of the final. So we are very hopeful that that is the case, because we know that we are working and the weather can facilitate or make more things complicated. The two teams have very similar records. They have played each other a total of 14 times. Each has 6 wins, and they have drawn twice. Their only official World Cup meeting was in the group stage of the 1966 World Cup in England, and Argentina won that match. Let's see what happens tomorrow. As Amanda said, Spain canceled the training session because of the weather. Argentina trained for a short time, but this is not going to change what the coaches have in mind. So let's see what this World Cup is going to bring tomorrow. If Spain will win their second title or Argentina will win their fourth, we'll see it.
4: And look, we're going to have a lot of excited fans no matter what as we go into the start of the match. And that is what we are seeing where CNN's Maria Santana is, who joins us from Times Square in New York. And Maria, this has become the go-to spot for a lot of World Cup fans. What are you seeing out there?
6: Well, it has. But today, Omar, Times Square belongs to the Argentinians. I want Tyler, my photographer, to show you the thousands and thousands of Argentinian fans that have gathered here for their classic banderazo. Now, that means a waving of the flag to, you know, just cheer their team on for tomorrow's match. And they have been chanting a song all afternoon called Vamos Argentina. What does Vamos Argentina mean?
3: Yeah, let's go Argentina. You know I always love you. Today we have to win to be the first one.
6: And you know, of course they want them to win. I also spoke to a fan earlier who told me what traditions they have, what they expect. And of course, if this World Cup is generating as much excitement as expected, let's listen.
7: I can now give you a result. We are a very superstitious people, and we don't talk about that. In Spanish, we say mufa, which means, like, very bad luck. And it's mufa to, like, talk about the results, so we won't.
6: How did you get tickets?
7: With a lot of effort and making not very super smart financial decisions.
6: I can imagine. Super expensive.
7: Super expensive, yeah, but it's so worth it. It's a once-in-a-lifetime opportunity.
4: And Maria, yeah, go for it.
6: You know, I mean, the Spaniards are not taking this. They're not taking this lying down. They think they're going to win, of course. But these fans are super excited. They want me to get in the middle of this at some point. I may, but not now because I don't think you'd be able to see me if I go in there.
4: Yeah. It looks like if you go in, you might not come back out for a while. They're gonna adopt you as one of their own. No matter what, it's going to be an amazing match playing out behind Elizabeth Perez tomorrow. Thank you for being with us. And Maria Santana, enjoy the party out there. We'll check in with you in a little bit. Thank you both. And we'll have some more news coming up in just a few minutes. For right now, we'll be right back.

0: Welcome to the CNN Newsroom, everyone. I'm Omar Jimenez in New York. We are following breaking news out of the Middle East, where the United States and Iran's fighting is intensifying. The U.S. military says two service members died in an Iranian attack in Jordan yesterday. Another service member is missing in action. These are the first American casualties from Iranian fire since March. And overnight, the United States carried out its seventh consecutive night of attacks against Iran. Meanwhile, Iran is attacking U.S. allies in the Gulf region as well. CNN's Julia Benbrook is with us now from New Jersey, where the president is. Julia, what more are we learning about these service members who were killed?
1: Well, as you mentioned, President Donald Trump, he is spending his weekend here in New Jersey at one of his nearby properties, and he has not yet publicly released a statement on the two service members who were killed. Throughout this conflict, though, we've received a lot of his first reactions during brief phone calls with reporters.
0: And where the president is, Julia, what more are we learning about these service members who were killed?
1: Well, as you mentioned, President Donald Trump, he is spending his weekend here in New Jersey at one of his nearby properties, and he has not yet publicly released a statement on the two service members who were killed. Throughout this conflict, though, we've received a lot of his first reactions during brief phone calls with reporters, and he spoke just a little while ago with News Nation's Hannah Brandt. He told her this. He said that it is a, quote, very sad thing. We hate to see it happen. It's in service to our country. He then reiterated what he has said throughout this conflict, that we are not going to allow them to have a nuclear weapon. This comes as there have been days of escalation there in the region. There have been seven consecutive nights of U.S. strikes, as well as waves of Iranian drones and missiles fired at a widening number of targets in countries with U.S. bases. As Central Command confirmed that two U.S. service members had been killed in Jordan, they provided a bit more information, saying that on July 17th, two U.S. service members in Jordan were killed in action as U.S. Central Command and partner forces defended against Iranian ballistic missile and drone attacks. Additionally, one service member is currently missing in action. They added that four American service members were medically evacuated, sent to Jordanian hospitals, and have since been discharged. Now, they're withholding information on the identities of the two service members who were killed until they can be sure that next of kin has been contacted and notified. Now, it was just a little bit over a week ago that as Iran had targeted ships in the strait, that Trump had said that he believed that the ceasefire was over. And it's been just over a month since there seemed to be this big diplomatic breakthrough, the signing of the Memorandum of Understanding by both the United States and Iran, that was supposed to kick off 60 days of technical talks to address some of the big issues, like Iran's nuclear program and the fate of its stockpile of highly enriched uranium. Trump has recently said that he believes that the Memorandum of Understanding is over as well. So what's next here? We do know, according to sources familiar with the matter, that Trump has recently been presented with some options for expanding military action in the Middle East, and that there was a recent meeting in the Situation Room that really centered around what it would take to loosen Iran's grip on the Strait of Hormuz, that critical waterway. Leading up until this, though, Americans have not been approving of what Trump has done in Iran so far. In fact, a recent poll from the Washington Post and Ipsos found that just 29% of Americans approve of the actions that he's taken during this conflict.
0: And Julia, what do we know about the State Department's new guidance to Americans in the region? What can you tell us there?
1: Just a couple of hours ago now, the State Department released a new warning telling Americans to use caution as this conflict between the United States and Iran continues. They said specifically that due to heightened tensions in the Middle East, the security environment remains complex with the potential for unforeseen escalation, adding that the Department of State advises Americans worldwide and especially in the Middle East to exercise increased caution. They did issue a similar statement back in March. So they did this a little while ago as well, and re-upping this with this recent news.
0: All right. right. Julia Benbrook, really appreciate the reporting. Now, let's dig into more of what's happening in the region. I want to bring in CNN's Nick Robertson, who has the latest.
2: What the Iranians have been saying that they've been targeting in Jordan is a Jordanian airbase just outside the town of Azraq, which is in the desert, not too far from the capital, Amman. Now, this has been an airbase that the Iranians have targeted before because they say it's a base that U.S. forces operate out of. And there has been damage to U.S. military equipment there in the past, going back to the earlier part of the war. We don't know if that a location where these two service members were killed, where the other service member is missing. But that's what Iran said it's been targeting over the past couple of nights. So Jordanians say that last night they'd intercepted at least 10 different missiles and a number of missiles on the previous night as well. Look, what we see Iran doing at the moment is escalating across the region. They haven't targeted Saudi Arabia. Saudi Arabia is at the top of their escalatory ladder after they've targeted all the other Gulf countries. They've targeted the most sensitive site in Saudi Arabia, Yanbu, which is its port facility on the Red Sea, which is where it now exports its oil from because it can't export it through the Strait of Hormuz. So super sensitive, a red line for Saudi Arabia. The Iranians also targeting another airbase, or what appears to be another airbase in Saudi Arabia, Prince Sultan Air Base. That one also typically has been used and was U.S. forces were struck there in the earlier part of the war back in March. So then you look at the bigger picture in Kuwait today, second day, desalination plant, power plant hit, significant enough for the Kuwaiti minister for electricity and water goes out to visit that plant. Also in Kuwait, an oil, their major oil company there saying that there was a significant impact on vital equipment, operatives at that oil plant injured. That part of that plant will be offline for a while. Bahrain hit multiple times. So what we're seeing from Iran is an escalation. Add on top of that what we've heard from their supreme leader today, saying essentially they are not working towards the memorandum of understanding anymore. They don't trust President Trump. They're saying that his signature is worthless and unreliable. And we've heard the same from the deputy foreign minister in Iran, saying they are no longer working to the memorandum of understanding. At this point, it does seem things are set to escalate. And if you want another key indicator of that, the United States has asked Israel here if it can park more and operate more of its KC-135, those air tanker refuelers that are absolutely critical for the F-35s and other fighter jets in the skies as they prosecute the war in the Strait of Hormuz and in Iran. So Israel, again, now attracting more U.S. military hardware in this war, at a time when Iran says anyone supporting the U.S. in this region will be targeted. If Israel were to get drawn in, that would be, again, a significant escalation. They've stayed away from it. The Iranians have stayed away from targeting them until now. But this weekend could be a potential turning point.
0: Nick Robertson, appreciate the reporting. We're joined now by retired U.S. Army Brigadier General Peter Zwack. And General Zwack, I want to start with your reaction to this news that we've gotten in that two more U.S. service members have been killed in this war and another missing.
3: Omar, I'm first of all just sad for the families and their friends, but this is war, as we're going into a mano a mano phase with the Iranians. We can expect to take more losses. So we need to be steeled for that, and the nation needs to be steeled for that. And we are in a escalatory cycle. We have, the president has not yet spoken on it. The Ayatollah has, I think we may be entering into an even more vicious phase than we have hoped for.
0: So tell me about that. What do you anticipate U.S. retaliation on Iran to look like here?
3: Yeah, Omar, I think that the retaliation, certainly, we will come in hard with airstrikes. The question is what? clearly, we've been now, what, in a seven-day round, seven-night round, and, you know, going after military infrastructure, some civilian infrastructure and bridges and roads and et cetera. But what's next? And we are, of course, you know, we've been listening to concern about desalinization plants, power plants. The one thing we can count on is that the Iranians are not going to bend to us. I think that early on, culturally, we frankly underestimated the Iranians right from the beginning. And and the Ayatollah and his current IRGC team have been badly banged up. He's lost much of his family, and they're not going to roll. And we just need to be ready for that. I think that one thing I do worry about with a lot more activity in the air. And we lost, we lost the two soldiers and one wounded in Jordan. I'm worried about in the airstrikes that day when we don't get lucky with an aircraft getting shot down, and the airmen parachute into the Gulf or even Iran, and now we have a hostage situation. So, I mean, this can go a lot of different ways. And they're angry. Both sides are angry. I don't add our MOU that a lot of fanfare a month ago, and that's gone. The ceasefire is gone. And I think it's going to be more force-on-force violence. And that is immensely – the only thing we can expect is predictable is the unpredictable. And there will be things that happen here, we just need to be ready and hopefully plan for it.
0: And that, of course, this next step is what we're watching for so closely. We've been hearing from Central Command, but obviously waiting to hear from the president as well for any posturing moving forward. General Peter Sawicki, I got to leave the conversation there, but appreciate you being here.
3: Always. Thank you very much.
0: Of course. All right. Still ahead for us. Russia hit with the deadliest drone attack in more than 2 years. We'll tell you how Ukraine's military strategy targeting oil facilities could be the key to weakening Moscow. Plus, there may be trouble ahead for Democrats, the issue that's dividing many in the party and why it could make passing legislation difficult, even if the party wins back control in November. And then Taylor Farms now recalling shredded iceberg lettuce in more than two dozen states as a parasitic outbreak wreaks havoc in the Midwest. We'll have the details on that just ahead.
4: A CNN special event, Maine Democratic Senate debate.

0: New tonight, Ukraine launches some of its deadliest attacks on Russia. Black smoke, you can see some of it here, is seen billowing in the sky after two warehouses were hit in Russia. Now, regional officials say at least 8 workers were killed, and Ukraine says those facilities were used in drone manufacturing. CNN's Barbie Latsa-Nadeau has more.
1: 8 people were killed in drone attacks on 2 Russian warehouses, 7 in one warehouse in the Tambov region, and 1 person killed in a warehouse in the Moscow region. Dozens of other people were also injured in the attacks. Now, these attacks are the deadliest on Russian soil in more than 2 years, marking a potential strategy shift by Ukraine, which said both of the warehouses were retail distribution centers owned by the same company and involved in drone manufacturing. Russia, for its part, says it shot down 28 drones equipped with warheads designed to cause mass casualties. Now, Ukraine has previously focused its long-range drone attacks on Russian energy and infrastructure and factories making weapons and military hardware, in addition to Russian shipping, including hitting 172 vessels tied to Russia's shadow fleet, according to the Ukraine military. Barbie Latsa-Nadeau, CNN, Rome.
0: Barbie Latsa-Nadeau, really appreciate the reporting. I want to bring in CNN contributor and former CNN Moscow bureau chief Jill Doherty. So, Jill, can we just start with how significant were these Ukrainian drone attacks? What kind of impact were they having on the ground?
2: Well, if you're talking about the ones that are happening today, they are quite significant. I mean, the video is all over social media. They sent smoke billowing in an incredible fashion over these areas where they were located close to Moscow. And then in a general sense, I mean, I think you have to look at the military effect, and then there is a societal effect. You know, the military effect, look at the numbers. At this point, the estimates by Western experts are that 30,000, maybe even more, Russian soldiers are being either killed, wounded, or taken out of battle every single month. And a lot of this is because of drones. And then, as was just mentioned by the other reporter, the Ukrainians are hitting oil terminals, et cetera. And then I think, you know, for average citizens in Russia to see this happening, that the war, as everyone keeps using that phrase, has come home to them. But it really is true that that's precisely what's happening.
0: And to that point, I mean, look, we have seen the information cycle around this war, at least within Russia, has been heavily guarded. And there has been this image projected by Vladimir Putin of what they sort of want the Russian population to see. And yet, when you have videos like this playing out and you have smoke billowing, you have people being killed on Russian territory, how does that shape Vladimir Putin's ability to, or has that impact Vladimir Putin's ability to shape the narrative about the direction of the war?
2: Well, the narrative, I think it's very difficult for Mr. Putin now to have the narrative that everything is okay, because Russians know everything is not okay. And especially everything is not okay in the capital, Moscow, that has the most sophisticated protection, you know, for a city in Russia. So that's not working. The message is not working. Now, the question is, if the Ukrainians want to change the minds of Russians and turn them against the government, that's another subject. You can't really say this happened, therefore they're not supporting Putin anymore. Although I would add that there are studies, polls, and everyone knows polling is not that reliable during a war, but the ratings, the popularity, you know, approval ratings for President Putin are going down. And that's also worrying the Kremlin.
0: You know, this week, CNN reported on Ukrainian President Volodymyr Zelensky calling Putin out for a false claim that Russian troops had taken over a city in eastern Ukraine. And I know we talked about sort of projecting strength within the country in terms of Putin to his own people. But is there a separate dynamic for the story Putin is trying to tell to the world about the current state of the war?
2: Well, I'm not quite sure that the world is really accepting everything that he says. Mm-hmm. I mean, I think the most interesting part of this is He may actually believe that, and part of it could be propaganda. But there's also the possibility that he is getting bad information from his military. And there are quite a few experts who watch this very closely, and they do believe that he is getting a, you know, an overly optimistic, warped view of what his troops are doing. And that might be part of the equation here.
0: You know, there's another interesting aspect that was playing out in Ukraine, where people in Ukraine were out in the streets protesting after Volodymyr Zelensky ousted his defense minister, which for someone just tuning in might feel like, why is that happening? But explain that to us. What happened here and what is the current political situation for Zelensky within Ukraine?
2: Yeah, it's still happening as we're speaking. It's a little complicated. Essentially, you have the defense minister, Mykhailo Fedorov. He is only 35 years old. He's been on the job for 6 months. And he is a proponent, because he's really kind of from the tech world. He was a proponent of drone technology, using drones, and that entire approach to the war, which has been very successful. He also did or tried to introduce some reform, some anti-corruption reform. So now, surprisingly, he is fired by President Zelensky. Now, you would ask why that would happen. Well, it's, again, politically very complicated, because Fedorov, the defense minister, is in a personal, acrimonious personal disagreement, to put it mildly, with the head of the, the head of the armed forces, Oleksandr Syrsky. And so this has been, Syrsky is kind of old school. He believes in, you know, kind of infantry, et cetera, which is important. But, you know, drones are really what is changing this war. So they've been at each other's throats. And now, at this very moment, we understand this weekend, President Zelensky has been talking to both sides. Those protests were really big. Thousands of people on the streets of Kiev, et cetera. So I think the other shoe may drop, maybe not tonight, but we'll see what happens on Sunday.
0: Something to watch for, as we are now many years into this war. Jill Doherty, really appreciate the time and perspective. Thanks for being here.
2: Sure.
0: All right, still ahead, a growing divide within the Democratic Party here in the United States as some House lawmakers vote to block billions in aid to Israel. Could this become a bigger problem for the party come November? We'll talk about it next.

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1: 800-821-4000.
2: President Trump is seeking tens of billions of dollars from Congress to fund the war with Iran. House Speaker Mike Johnson this week unveiling a massive $95 billion emergency funding request, and Republicans are looking to spend up to $73 billion on the Pentagon and national security, $12 billion in agriculture aid for farmers, and up to $10 billion to promote President Trump's push to crack down on election laws. The Pentagon is urging lawmakers to pass the funding request by the August recess. I want to bring in Axios senior contributor Margaret Talev. She's also the director of the Institute for Democracy, Journalism, and Citizenship at Syracuse University. Margaret, I just want to start with, is there enough support for this in Congress when you've got this largely unpopular war among the American people that only seems to be escalating here, especially with recent news today?
3: Yeah, Omar, it's quite unpopular, and there's a couple of new polls that really drive that point home. As it stands, the Republicans will have to do this on their own through the budget reconciliation process. They have a maximum of three votes they can lose within their own wing. I think what you just said is important because while the loss of American lives in this conflict will intensify the criticism over this and the unpopularity among some voters, it also, you know, has the potential to create a rallying effect, especially inside the president's own party. It is going to be very difficult for many Republicans to say no to the president from their own party when the argument about defending the country and protecting the troops comes into play. So I think what's happened today has the potential to impact this debate. It's too unclear just exactly how yet, but the margin's very low and unpopularity very high. And among Republicans who might be otherwise likely to support the president, they also have financial concerns about this. How will it be paid for? Those sort of accountability and budgetary measures on top of concerns about the war to begin with.
2: And, you know, when you sort of look at the opportunities for congressional pushback that we've seen sometimes members of the Republican Party, but definitely members of the Democratic Party use. We saw Senate Democrats this week block the annual defense policy package over their objections to the war with Iran. Now, this is a must-pass piece of legislation, usually passes with large bipartisan support. There is still time for this to pass before the deadline. But the perception of killing this bill, on one hand, might be tough for Democrats who don't want to appear as if they don't support the troops. So how do they balance this with their objections to the war?
3: Yeah, I really think the calculus is quite different for Democrats than it is for Republicans. But again, if Republicans are intent on using budget reconciliation when it comes to funding, it really won't be about how the Democrats vote. It will come down to how the president's own party votes.
2: Yeah. Yeah. And, you know, one of the other things we saw is that more than 100 House Democrats voted this week to block billions of dollars in military aid to Israel. Now, look, that measure still went through. That aid still went through. But that is what seems to be a growing schism within the Democratic Party. And do you read any more into that when you sort of look ahead to the midterms and the future direction of the Democratic Party here?
3: Yeah, there's a huge, a massive division inside the Democratic Party right now at a time when Democratic leadership obviously wants to be unified so that they can put their best foot forward and turn out voters in the midterms, retake at least the House of Representatives and start being able to push back on the president's agenda. But instead, look at this vote, as you mentioned, that just happened. You had the Democratic caucus splitting. Actually, more Democrats than not voting to cut off aid to Israel, 103 Democrats, 98 voting in the other direction, and the remaining handful, you know, checking the box with present. So you can see how divisive this is. It's also Democratic leadership. The House leadership itself split over this vote. And if you look at the polling for how Americans overall feel about Israel, just the changes in the last year, year and a half, not just towards the Israeli government and towards Netanyahu, but towards the Israeli people. It's quite stark. It has many Democrats concerned that this tracks with anti-Semitism or a loss of support for Israel in the region among Americans. But here, look at this. the difference between the two political parties is what is so stark, right? Because you've got now barely half, just more than half of Americans overall holding a favorable view of the Israeli people. And 62% of Americans have unfavorable views of the Israeli government. This is Pew Research Center numbers. When you look at the splits by party, Democratic voters and younger voters, much more unfavorable in the views both of the Israeli government and the Israeli people than Republicans and older voters. So what you see happening in that House caucus does reflect these schisms inside the Democratic voting base. And it could have real repercussions, not just for policy moving forward with respect to the region, but for cohesiveness around what candidates will people support and turn out for, anywhere from, Maine to Michigan to Georgia to all states in between, pivotal races in the House and the Senate. So some real repercussions for Democrats at a time when it's just close in their grasp, the ability to retake a chamber, at least one chamber of Congress. But this has the ability to really gum up the wheels for them.
2: Some political dynamics to watch for sure. Margaret Talev, really appreciate the time. Thanks for being here.
3: Thanks, Omar.
2: And as we've been speaking, we are just getting in some new breaking news on Iran that we are going through right now. We'll have much more after the break. Stay with us.

0: Breaking news tonight. The United States is announcing new attacks on Iran. I want to bring in Julia Benbrook, who is traveling with the president. She joins us now live from New Jersey. Julia, what do we know here?
1: Well, a new round of strikes. Things are continuing to escalate. This is coming in a statement from U.S. Central Command. They say that these strikes were carried out at President Donald Trump's direction and went on to say this. The strikes are designed to further degrade Iran's ability to threaten commercial shipping in the Strait of Hormuz and swiftly punish Islamic Revolutionary Guard Corps forces who launched attacks against American service members in Jordan last night. Now, this comes after there had already been seven consecutive nights of U.S. strikes, as well as waves of Iranian
0: attacks on Iran. I want to bring in Julia Benbrook, who is traveling with the president. She joins us now live from New Jersey. Julia, what do we know here?
1: Well, a new round of strikes. Things are continuing to escalate. This is coming in a statement from U.S. Central Command. They say that these strikes were carried out at President Donald Trump's direction and went on to say this. The strikes are designed to further degrade Iran's ability to threaten commercial shipping in the Strait of Hormuz and swiftly punish Islamic Revolutionary Guard Corps forces who launched attacks against American service members in Jordan last night. Now, this comes after there had already been seven consecutive nights of U.S. strikes, as well as waves of Iranian drones and missiles fired at a widening number of targets in countries with U.S. bases, and the news that two U.S. service members had been killed in action in Jordan and that one service member was still missing in action. They had also said that four service members had been medically evacuated, sent to Jordanian hospitals, and had been discharged since then. But all of that news, we are still waiting on a direct response to those deaths from Trump. He's spending his weekend.

0: and with the counterstrikes by Iran, that total information vacuum that exists. Hegseth has used X to announce his plan for testosterone checks of troops. He's used X to announce a task force to investigate leakers. He's been using his social media platform to talk about all sorts of things, but he's not taking questions from the press as these strikes inside Iran continue.
1: Brian, before you go, I want to ask about something else we saw this week. President Trump's social media site says it plans to sell faster access to what is essentially potentially market-moving posts, including Trump's, to Wall Street firms. And Truth Social says the data feed will be available to institutional investors starting August 1st. Why is the company moving to sell faster access to these posts?
0: I am a little bit obsessed with this story. I feel like this story is a microcosm of Trump's return to power, his return to office, and the way that he is using his office in some ways to generate funds for him and his allies. It's really a striking story. But I think what's been missed in the past couple of days is the reality of what Trump Media is. Trump Media, Donald Trump's social media company, it barely makes any money. It barely makes any revenue. It is desperate to come up with new ways to make money. And so that, I think, is what explains this new money-making scheme, this attempt to make it easier to have faster access to the president's posts and other prominent posts on the platform. If you look at the first quarter of the year, Trump Media made less than $1 million in revenue. It reported a quarterly loss of $400 million. Now, that was an unusually ugly quarter for the company, but it's been like that for a while. You look at the stock for the company, it's down about 50% over the past year. So Trump Media desperately, from the point of view of the company, desperately needs new lines of revenue. And now you see this scheme where they're going to tie computers together, making it easier for the stock market computer traders, you know, those algorithmic traders, to instantaneously know what the president is saying on Truth Social. Democrats are going to claim it's another example of Trump corruption. I think we're going to hear about this a lot in the midterms. But from the point of view of the company, this might be one of those desperate boosts of revenue that Trump Media needs. And so I'm intrigued by it on that level, because every time the company reports quarterly earnings, it is a very troubling quarterly earnings report for the company. We'll see if that changes in the next report.
1: Yeah, something to watch for, no doubt. Brian Stelter, appreciate the reporting, as always. All right, coming up, a new recall from Taylor Farms as the FDA investigates a parasitic outbreak linked to shredded iceberg lettuce. It's now moved, by the way, beyond the states where it was served at some Taco Bell locations. We're going to bring you some new details on how to protect yourself and your family next.

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1: 800-821-4000.
2: The recall of iceberg lettuce is now expanding to 27 states due to potential cyclospora contamination. This map shows the states where produce supplier Taylor Farms is expanding its iceberg lettuce recall, and the FDA is warning that more states could be added. Cyclospora is a parasite that's causing thousands of cases of diarrhea across the country and more symptoms, but diarrhea as well. Taylor Farms says customers should immediately discard their shredded iceberg lettuce distributed between June 29th and July 16th. CNN health reporter Jacqueline Howard walks us through the origin of this outbreak and the symptoms you need to watch for.
3: Here's what we know so far about this Midwest cyclospora outbreak. The CDC has confirmed that more than 1,600 people have gotten sick as part of this outbreak. 94 of them have been hospitalized, and this is across 5 states, Michigan, Ohio, Kentucky, Indiana, and West Virginia. And the FDA says that it is working directly with the supplier of this shredded iceberg lettuce to determine whether the contaminated lettuce has been sent to other places outside of Taco Bell. So this is an active, ongoing situation. And we also know outside of the Midwest outbreak, which has been connected back to the shredded iceberg lettuce at Taco Bell locations. Across the country, there are several other states reporting cases of cyclosporiasis. Health officials are still investigating those other cases. It's not clear whether they are connected with the Midwest outbreak or not. But in response to the Midwest outbreak, Taco Bell has said in a statement, quote, based on ongoing conversations with public health officials and out of an abundance of caution, Taco Bell has taken immediate action to voluntarily remove potentially impacted lettuce from a supplier in select states. The affected ingredient from our supplier is being indefinitely removed from our supply chain nationwide and will be replaced within 24 hours in select states, end quote. For now, CDC says do not eat shredded iceberg lettuce served at Taco Bell locations in those 5 states. And if you do develop symptoms like watery diarrhea, sometimes explosive diarrhea, or nausea, fatigue, definitely call your doctor and let them know what you may have eaten in the past few days. Back to you.
2: All right, Jacqueline Howard, really appreciate the reporting. Still ahead on CNN Newsroom, we are tracking new U.S. attacks on Iran that the military says were designed to swiftly punish Iran hours after 2 American service members were killed. We're going to have the latest details just ahead. Stay with us.
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0: Welcome to the CNN Newsroom, everyone. I'm Omar Jimenez in New York. We're going to start with breaking news. The U.S. military says it is launching new airstrikes to swiftly punish Iran after two U.S. service members were killed in an Iranian attack in Jordan yesterday. Another U.S. service member is missing in action after yesterday's attack. The two troops are the first to be killed from Iranian fire in several months since March. And this all comes as fighting between the United States and Iran is intensifying. Tehran says it is suspending its commitments to its initial agreement with Washington. And then over the past 7 days, the United States has conducted strikes against Iran, while Iran has bombarded U.S. allies in the Gulf region. CNN's Julia Benbrook joins us now from New Jersey, where the president is. And Julia, what more are we learning about this latest wave of attacks?
1: Well, a new wave of attacks from the United States have been confirmed by U.S. Central Command. They say that these started at the direction of President Donald Trump just about an hour ago, 6 p.m. Eastern, and went on to say in a statement the strikes are designed to further degrade Iran's ability to threaten commercial shipping in the Strait of Hormuz and swiftly punish Islamic Revolutionary Guard Corps forces who launched attacks against American service members in Jordan last night. This comes after there had already been seven consecutive nights of U.S. strikes, as well as waves of Iranian drone and missiles fired at a widening number of targets in countries with U.S. bases. And the confirmation that two U.S. service members in Jordan had been killed in action, one other service member is still missing. Now, CENTCOM also said that four American service members were medically evacuated from that area and sent to Jordanian hospitals. They have since been discharged. There isn't a lot of information about the two U.S. service members who were killed at this point while they are working to notify next of kin. But it was just about a week ago, Omar, that things really started to escalate again as Iran had targeted some of the ships in the Strait of Hormuz. And Trump had said that he believed that the ceasefire was over. And then just about a month ago, there was hope that there was going to be this big diplomatic breakthrough. The memorandum of understanding was signed by both the United States and Iran. It was kicking off a 60-day time period to have technical talks on the big issues, like Iran's nuclear program, which includes the fate of its stockpile of highly enriched uranium. Trump has recently said, though, that in his opinion, that memorandum of understanding is also, quote, over. So what happens next here? There are a lot of questions, but sources familiar with the matter say that Trump has been presented with options for expanding military operations in Iran. That was before those two service members were killed, and that there was a Situation Room meeting just a few days ago that centered around how to loosen Iran's grip over the Strait of Hormuz, that critical waterway. And Trump did give a major address a couple of days ago. It was focused on election integrity, but it was taking place while all of this escalation was going on there in Iran. And he barely mentioned this conflict. He simply said that he believed that the United States was winning this conflict. When it comes to how Americans are seeing this, overall, they've been skeptical of how Trump has handled things there, with just 29% in a recent poll by the Washington Post and Ipsos, just 29% saying that they approve of how Trump has handled this conflict.
0: And something obviously we are watching minute by minute right now as Central Command has been putting out updates. Julia Benbrook, really appreciate the reporting there for us in New Jersey. I want to bring in former State Department Middle East negotiator Aaron David Miller. He's also a senior fellow at the Carnegie Endowment for International Peace. Aaron, what is your assessment of where we are tonight in this war as we have new attacks underway right now?
2: Thanks for having me, Omar. Look, we were already in an escalatory cycle here because it can't break the current impasse. The Iranians have demonstrated their weaponized geography. They're going to want to hold on to the straits. The administration is determined. Forget about proxies, ballistic missiles, or Iran's nuclear program. The issue now is how to reopen them. So you have an impasse. And I say this in all sincerity. I think the situation is going to get worse before it gets worse. The Iranian regime clearly has the capacity to target American military bases. The Muwafaq Salti Air Base is a critically important piece of the regional hub where the U.S. operates in and out of, and because of the vulnerability of the Gulf bases, they may have moved some personnel to Mohawk Celtics. They've demonstrated that essentially they can continue to hit not Jordan, but the Jordanian air base in which the U.S. stages out. And the president has made it unmistakably clear. I'm sort of surprised the reaction on the ground hasn't been more expansive. He has basically said repeatedly that if Americans are killed, there will be an overwhelming response. So far, the administration has confined their responses today to IRGC command and control drone and missile infrastructure. So we'll see in hours and days ahead whether those strikes are expanded. But the bottom line here, Omar, is there's no way out of this. Force is not going to change Iran's calculation. And the administration is going to have a hard time acquiescing to the new reality of Iran's control and leverage over the Straits.
0: You know, you look back a month ago or so when the posturing did seem to be a little bit more optimistic in terms of you had a memorandum of understanding. It seemed that despite tit-for-tat strikes and flare-ups, that there was going to be a diplomatic process moving forward. When there are negotiations happening behind the scenes and you inevitably have flare-ups militarily, what happens to those negotiations? Do those lines of communication stay open with the understanding that, hey, we're not going to be able to move forward until this military part plays out? Or just what is happening diplomatically behind the scenes now?
2: Look, I voted and worked for Republicans and Democrats. Let me say very clearly, even when negotiations were happening, they were largely performative. The MOU is the memorandum of understanding has turned into the memorandum of misunderstanding. I don't know who was doing the lawyering and negotiating on our side, but they clearly produced a highly flawed document, which gave the Iranians in Article 5 the talking points to continue to insist that they and the Omanis will administer the Straits. So I think you can't do these negotiations on the back of a cocktail napkin. You can't do them on a cell phone. You can't do them through intermediaries, the Qataris, the Pakistanis, however well-intentioned. There's no trust and confidence between the Trump administration and the Islamic Republic. And unless you get to a point to buy the time and space to have serious negotiations and do serious diplomacy, assuming the Iranians want to engage, we're going to drift. And if we were only drifting, that would be one thing, but we're escalating. And once that escalatory cycle gets out of control, no amount of back channel contacts is going to end it. Right now, this, for the time being, Omar, is the new normal.
0: And, you know, just for a moment, I want to look at the location where these service members were unfortunately killed, as we understand, in Jordan. What is the significance of Jordan in terms of the United States and to this region?
2: I mean, the Jordanians, the Hashemites, have been a partner, economic, political, security partner for the United States stretching back to the early 50s. There's an intelligence relationship with Jordanian intelligence and the agency. The late King Hussein and even the current King Abdullah, I think, are moderate monarchs. Yes, Jordan is an authoritarian country. Nonetheless, the Jordanians have facilitated American policy and, on balance, been a reliable ally. But they are now a point of vulnerability. And if, in fact, the administration, CENTCOM, is moving personnel from Gulf states to Mawafiq Salti, this base named after a Jordanian lieutenant who was killed in 1966, it's a Jordanian Royal Air Force base. Nonetheless, the U.S. has turned it into a key hub of operation for advanced fighter aircraft. The Iranian message is we can strike you wherever, and we can and will continue to strike the U.S. military bases where we can find them. They've already proven, done far more damage, I think, than the administration is willing to admit in a number of bases in the Gulf. So, again, what we don't want to see happen is to push this into a regional war. And the Israelis are not involved right now. But if this goes on and the Iranians choose to motivate Hezbollah to strike Israel proper, the Israelis will get involved. And then it's going to be very hard to put this to bed anytime soon.
0: Aaron David Miller, really appreciate the time and perspective. Thank you for being here. Obviously, a lot of updates to watch for in the days and weeks to come here.
2: Appreciate it, Omar. Thank you so much.
0: Of course. All right, still ahead, Ukraine launches its deadliest attack on Russia in years. We're going to have the latest from that war just ahead.

0: Today, Ukraine launching some of its deadliest attacks on Russia in 2 years. Videos like this are what are emerging right now. Black smoke can be seen billowing in the sky after two warehouses were hit in Russia. Regional officials say at least 8 people were killed, and Ukraine says those facilities were used to make drones. Ukraine also says it targeted an oil facility and vessels in Russia's shadow fleet. Now, there's one Ukrainian town that's providing rare insight into how the war is really going for Russia. Over the years, Kostyantynivka has been under constant danger of drone attacks as Russian forces slowly advance. Earlier this month, Russia claimed it captured the city, but video evidence indicates that may not be completely true. CNN's Nick Peyton Walsh has visited the beleaguered city several times since the war began and brings us this update.
1: Huge losses, tiny gains, and lies. That's the reality of Russia's war on Ukraine. It's plain to see in the strategic town of Kostyantynivka, where last week Russia planted a flag in its center claiming its capture. But that's not true. Ukraine still holds lots of it. Yet its fate over the past year lays bare of a crisis at the heart of Russia's war. Kostyantynivka sits right on what's known as the fortress belt of heavily defended towns in the Donbass, the capture of which is a key Putin goal. Take it and the other two remaining towns of Kramatorsk and Slavyansk are well within reach. But wind back a year, take a look at reliable battlefield maps, and you see a story about Moscow's persistence, but also how much tiny gains cost. Last year, we saw the road in was lined with fishing nets protecting from drones, but the town was under Ukrainian control and safe enough. But by November, it was being hit hard here in the southwest, with another drone video showing an airstrike just a few streets away. Ukraine still had troops casually in the city center, and Russia was still really on the contested southwestern outskirts. It's in the first week of the year that the map records a big leap forwards for Moscow. But remember, their casualties across the whole front are estimated by the West at about 35,000 a month now, dead and injured. The Ukrainians are at this time still posting from the central railway station. But by February, white phosphorus is being used to horrific effect in the southwest, even though the Ukrainians are still very much central. Jump forward to April, and the damage done is horrific. Drone images right where we saw the Ukrainians in November, as the Russians have slowly crept in. We saw how perilous it was to get in and out ourselves. The netting we saw 10 months earlier, now a graveyard for so many. Russian flags central this week, even if the maps show they're far from controlling the town. 1 year of tiny, tiny steps and doubtless thousands of Russian dead for a town that is relatively tiny itself. Russia's real weak spot in this war.
2: Nick Peyton Walsh, CNN, London.
0: Nick Peyton Walsh, really appreciate that reporting. Still ahead for us, we've got new details about the ICE agent connected to this week's fatal shooting in Maine. You're in the CNN newsroom.
3: A CNN special event, Maine Democratic Senate debate.

0: We've got some breaking news for you. New court documents reviewed by CNN reveal the ICE officer connected to a deadly shooting in Maine once told a judge he suffered cognitive issues after suffering a head injury in 2021. David Brulette said the injuries were so debilitating that he couldn't complete a firefighting training course and was still feeling the effects of it years later. In 2023, he filed a lawsuit against the college where he was taking that course, saying the incident, quote, impaired his cognitive functioning and memory. And then 2 years later, he was working as an ICE officer. CNN's Gloria Pazmino is here now with new details. And Gloria, we should note that CNN has not independently confirmed who fired the shot that killed Juan Sebastian Duran Guerrero. But this does raise new questions about the vetting process for hiring officers. What more are we learning?
1: That's exactly right, Omar. And that is the key question as we have been learning more about this officer's background. The question here is how ICE is doing the vetting and training of these officers. So we're getting a much bigger picture now. David Brulette was among the officers on the scene in Biddeford, Maine, where an ICE officer fatally shot Juan Sebastian Duran Guerrero. This is according to two of his ex-wives who reviewed photos and spoke with CNN. Now, as you said, Omar, CNN has not yet independently confirmed whether Brulette was the officer who discharged the weapon that killed Duran Guerrero. And investigators have not yet publicly identified the officer either. Now, federal sources confirmed separately to CNN that Brulette is indeed an ICE officer. The Department of Homeland Security has declined to comment on the identity of the officer, but they have said that the officer used deadly use of force because they feared for public safety. We have been trying to gather all the details and all of the background in the past few days. My colleagues, Michael Williams, Kurt Devine, and Priscilla Alvarez have been combing through public documents, putting the pieces together. And what has emerged is a lot of information about this officer's background, including allegations made against him by his former wives and children. All of it raising serious questions about the level of vetting and training that ICE is doing as it increases officer headcount to meet the demands of the Trump administration's immigration crackdown. Here's some of what we learned. In 2023, Brulette told a court in Maine that he had suffered a serious head injury that resulted in ongoing cognitive issues after he was struck in the head with a beam that fell on him while he was doing a training exercise for a firefighting certificate. He sued the Maine community college system as a result of that injury. And it was just 2 years after he filed that lawsuit that Brulette started working for ICE. Brulette's ex-wives also described a history of alleged domestic violence and intimidation in court documents. He denied the allegations in those court documents, and we have not found any criminal charges or convictions against Brulette. We have also tried reaching out directly to Brulette, who has not responded to our request for comment. And we should mention that the killing of Duran Guerrero was the second time an ICE officer fatally shot an immigrant who was behind the wheel in the span of just a week, and the fourth killing this year alone by federal immigration authorities. Omar.
0: Gloria Pazmino, really appreciate the reporting along with the team as well. All right, everyone, we'll be right back.
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0: Some breaking news tonight. The U.S. military says it launched new airstrikes at Iran as a way to swiftly punish the country after two U.S. service members were killed. Central Command says the service members were killed Friday in an Iranian missile attack in Jordan. Their identities will be withheld for 24 hours until after their families are notified. One other service member is missing as well. Now, President Trump is calling it very sad, telling News Nation today, "We hate to see it happen. It's in our service to our country," and added, "We're never allowing Iran to have a nuclear weapon." This is obviously a developing story. We will bring you details as they come in. Meanwhile, let's get you caught up on some World Cup action, because after heartbreaking losses to the World Cup finalists, England and France competed today for third place. England won 6-4. Yes, that is the real score. It happened at Miami Stadium in South Florida, where more than 64,000 people showed up for a game that didn't really mean anything substantial, but you're playing for pride. You're playing for third place on the biggest stage in the world. Striker Kylian Mbappe scored two goals for the French, which brace his tie with Lionel Messi for the race for the Golden Boot, with 10 goals in this World Cup. Also puts him as most goals all time scored in World Cups. And then, who plays on the right wing, Bukayo Saka, scored three for the English in their win, getting that hat trick. Three goals for him, third place for the English, which is their highest finish in decades. But still, we got fan excitement ahead of the main event, tomorrow's World Cup final between Spain and Argentina. Thousands have made their way to New York City, where we saw them in Times Square earlier tonight. We are covering it from all angles. I want to start with CNN's Maria Santana, who has made her way to a popular soccer bar with some diehard fans. You were outside earlier. Now you're inside with some fans. What are you seeing?
1: Yeah, well, that was a great time with the Argentinian fans earlier. But, you know, there was another match being played today between France and England. And I am at the Soccer Republic, an Irish pub in Times Square where fans gathered to watch this match. It is an Irish pub, so as you can imagine, they were super happy here that England won. Of course, the downside is that it was for third place. But I am here with Damien Nolan. He is the general manager of this bar. And, you know, one question that everyone has been asking themselves is, has this World Cup been an economic boom for the United States, for business here? What have you seen?
2: What I've seen since the World Cup has started is, for every New York City bar, it has been a massive increase in sales, volume with crowds coming, and especially our international visitors, which I believe makes the World Cup one of the biggest business drivers this summer for New York City bars. It's been an amazing experience, and I'd like to thank all our supporters that come to McHale's here on 54th Street.
1: Now, you have you've seen fans come in for World Cups, for other tournaments. What do you think this World Cup has done for soccer here in the United States amongst American fans?
2: Oh, amongst American fans, it's actually created an excitement. You know, lots of people are very involved in it now. What they want to do is watch soccer, and us being a soccer bar, just we're busy all the time with it. We see an increase in volume because of it. It's been really helpful.
1: Excellent one. Thank you so much for letting us be here, Omar. As you know, the economic numbers, the official ones, are still being put together, but you know, fans don't care about that right now. What they want to see is the final tomorrow, Spain versus Argentina, and we're all super psyched for it.
0: I know. It's going to be amazing. Maria Santana, great to see you. I want to go to CNN Sports anchor Elizabeth Perez. She is live outside the New Jersey Stadium where these teams will face off. Elizabeth, this seems like the calm before the storm, though we actually have had some real storms in the area today.
3: Exactly. We woke up with a lot of thunderstorm. Actually, Spain had to suspend the training session. Argentina said it a little bit later. But yeah, it seems calm now, but tomorrow is going to be a different story. But it's very exciting that for the first time since 1930, this final is going to be completely in Spanish. Spain and Argentina are facing each other. Two teams that have very similar records. They have played each other 14 times. Each has 6 wins, and they have drawn twice. Their only official World Cup meeting was in the group stage in 1966 World Cup in England, and Argentina won that match. Today, I think the story can be different according to what we have seen throughout the tournament, because Spain has a lot of strength. They have proven that they are like very organized and pragmatic. But as I'm talking to you, it started to rain here and there is a lot of rain. I hope tomorrow the forecast doesn't make a mistake and we have a lot of sun because there is a lot of wind. Argentina, they expect to play, both of them, with the same players that they had throughout the tournament, maybe little changes. So the fact that we didn't have much training sessions today for Spain doesn't change anything. Argentina, as we know, is chasing the second straight World Cup title, and it's four overall. After winning in 78, 86, and in Qatar 2022, and Spain is looking its second World Cup title after winning in South Africa 2010. We'll see what is going to happen this Sunday. Meanwhile, we have to brace the weather and the rain. Back to you, Omar.
0: Yeah, the skies look pretty ominous behind you there. You got to get inside like Maria Santana.
3: Yes.
0: Good to see you both. Elizabeth Perez, Maria Santana, appreciate it. I want to bring in Joe Lowry. He's a sports writer and host of the Total Soccer Show podcast. And Joe, I just want to start with your prediction. You predict Spain winning 2-1. Why?
4: Spain, for me, have been the most dominant team of this entire tournament. They took down the top dogs in France 2-0 in the semifinals. In what was the most impressive individual showing of the entire World Cup so far, Spain have the quality in each line of the field. They have the young star, Lamine Yamal, of course, in the attack. They have Rodri, the best defensive midfielder on the planet. And they have a back line that faced questions coming into the tournament, but has been excellent all throughout this World Cup. I think their well-rounded ability and their ability to control the ball and squeeze the game will tilt it in their favor.
0: You know, I love a good fact-based prediction there. You just went right into the statistics, which we always appreciate here. Now, look, you were talking about the young Lamine Yamal. Yes, he is young now, but I know you've seen the picture. I can't stop talking about it and thinking about it. Messi holding five-month-old Lamine Yamal in a charity photo shoot in 2007, and now they are playing against each other in the World Cup final. Can you just take me into the magnitude of this moment within not just this sport, but sports in general?
4: I mean, Lionel Messi is the greatest player of all time. He is one of, if not the greatest, men's athlete of all time. He is a player that made his name great at FC Barcelona. Now you have Lamine Yamal playing at that same club, a club that Messi said he loves and very much wanted to return to, but was not possible for financial reasons. So that's why he ends up at Inter Miami in Major League Soccer. Lamine Yamal is following in his footsteps. You know, there have been times watching this young player for Spain, for Barcelona, that you watch him and think, with some of his slaloming dribbles on that right side, is this the new Messi? I know that sounds sacrilegious to say. It might be sacrilegious to say the heights that Messi has set have not been reached by any other player since he set them, right? But Lamine Yamal, with his ability on that side of the field, the same side that Messi made a name for himself, it's unbelievable that we have that picture. It's unbelievable that these two are meeting in the final.
0: It still blows my mind. He's got an unbelievable left foot, too, Lamine Yamal. I mean, the similarities, if you were to walk in any footsteps, he's off to an amazing start. Now, look, whether this becomes Lionel Messi's last World Cup game or not, it's probably likely, 39 years old. But again, you never know. I'm not going to put anything past Messi from trying to do it. If anyone can, it's him. What should fans keep in mind as they watch Messi in particular in what, again, could be his last match?
4: Yeah, take it in, right? I mean, this is a player that we thought we'd already seen the last of with Argentina. He retired from international duty with Argentina before. We didn't think he'd make it to the 2026 World Cup after Argentina won it in 2022. This is a player that can do things with the soccer ball that no other player in the history of the world's greatest sport has ever done, right? I mean, we just don't see players have the ball stick to the left foot like Lionel Messi. We don't see players draw defenders quite like Lionel Messi, and that maybe is the thing to watch most. It's his gravity. He draws everyone into his orbit because of how dangerous he is, both with his long-range shooting, with his passing, with his dribbling. He forces you to pay attention to him, and not just you, but also the guy next to you and maybe the guy next to him as well. The ability that he has to draw players to himself and create space elsewhere is completely transformative for Argentina. And I know I predicted Spain to win this game, But if Argentina are going to do it, it's going to have this man's fingerprints all over it, and it's going to be obvious.
0: And it's wild to say that because, again, he's 39 years old, and he's not just playing. I mean, he was leading the Golden Boot race until quite literally this afternoon. He hit the match-winning assist to get them to the World Cup final here. And, you know, you look at just this overall World Cup. This is one of firsts here. First time three countries have hosted. We've got the first halftime show. This will also be the first time the winners get a championship ring like the Super Bowl. So some like American imprints, but how would you grade this World Cup now as we reflect back on what it's been?
4: I mean, it's been incredibly entertaining. And there's a real argument that this has been the best World Cup that has ever been played. There have been controversy, right? Even the something as simple as shifting to the 48-team format, which is, face it, not a strong one for competitive reasons, where you're playing all these group stage games to only get rid of the third of the tournament field. And that always felt like a gateway for FIFA to move from 32 to 64, but without doing it all at once. There's some frustrating moments there. There is the frustrating bit about Florian Balogun's red card being overturned and Gianni Infantino, president of FIFA, allowing that to happen for reasons that still have not really been explained. There has been controversy. There have been difficult moments. But on the field, to have this matchup between the reigning South American champions, the reigning European champions, we've never seen that in a World Cup final ever before. To have these moments where the biggest stars have been performing, as someone who loves watching this sport, as someone who enjoys what I get to do for work very, very much, this has been the pinnacle. And that's not always true of these tournaments where the international angle is a bit different. The players don't get to train together very much. They don't get the same level of tactical instruction from the managers as well. To have as much quality as we've had on the field all summer long and for it to really come to a head tomorrow is delightful.
0: It's been amazing, and I'm going to miss it when it's gone, but let's enjoy it tomorrow while we've got it. Joe Lowry, appreciate you taking the time. Good to see you.
4: Thank you.
0: All right, aside from the World Cup, it is the biggest summer blockbuster in years, and it's expected to revive Hollywood. Has it already woken up? But does it live up to the hype? We're going to talk about Christopher Nolan's The Odyssey after the break.

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1: 800-821-4000.
2: We've got our epic blockbuster of the summer, folks. It is finally here.
3: We want no war. Help me go home.
2: Christopher Nolan's adaptation of the Greek classic, The Odyssey, hitting screens this weekend. It's projected to make $100 million in its opening weekend. And some industry trackers say The Odyssey is part of the box office gold set to catapult Hollywood back to record ticket sales, erasing years of financial problems during COVID. I want to bring in film critic Brandon Pope to talk about all of this. So, Brandon, first, you've seen it. You've seen it twice, I think. Does it live up to the hype?
4: Yeah, I had to run it back this morning. How you doing, Omar? look, a Nolan film promises epic scale and breathtaking cinematography, a commanding score. You know the deal with Nolan films. And The Odyssey, I'm happy to say, delivers on every single aspect of it. It's a grounded adaptation of one of the greatest stories of all time. It's a cinematic triumph. Emotionally, the performances are great. The practical effects are astonishing. And that score, once again, by Ludwig Göransson, that just keeps building and building. It's just special, man. It really is.
2: Yeah. I mean, everything about this, I am incredibly hyped for. I don't have my ticket just, or I haven't seen it just yet, but I'm going in a few days. And as perfect proof of this, it is so hard to get this in IMAX right now, which is obviously the format this was shot for. And that might be a surprise for people that think that the theaters are empty. Can you just put this movie into perspective for us in terms of the industry and the amount of people it is driving to go back to the theaters?
4: Yeah, absolutely. This is a cultural phenomenon, and it once again showcases that audiences still love the theater experience and love a good movie, but you have to give them something they actually want to pay for. You know, we talk all the time. We're on CNN about the affordability crisis in America. Think about a family of four, how much it costs to go to the movies nowadays. Now, families will budget for that, right? But it's got to be something that is worth it for them to do so. And so when you invest in a filmmaker like Christopher Nolan and his vision, and you walk audiences through the process of the value of great formats, like Ryan Coogler did through Sinners, like the Miller brothers did for Project Hail Mary, the audience rewards that, and they're doing it right now. The Odyssey is set to shatter records, already set to be Nolan's highest grossing film of his entire career. That's pretty good. He's got Batman on his resume, right?
2: I was going to say, he's got some billion-dollar movies on his resume there. You know, and when you look at the type of movie that this is, I mean, it feels like not so long ago people were talking about movie theaters maybe going out of business, especially during COVID. But when you look at the success that we've seen this year, it's not the success of the past. Superhero movies aren't grossing as much as they used to. Instead, we're seeing low-budget horror in some cases, over-exceeding, beating expectations. You got The Backrooms. You're seeing The Odyssey, others as well. What is the environment for movies like now? How is it different from what we've sort of come to expect?

0: to see as successful in the theaters?
1: Yeah, you know, streaming has changed the game so much. Audiences have been conditioned since the pandemic to wait for things if they don't really think it's worth paying for parking and paying for all those extra things, right? So the impact of streaming, I mean, I think about my own family, right? My mom and my niece and nephew, young kids, used to be every time a Marvel movie's a must go to the theater, right? For the first time in a while, I hear them say, well, we'll probably just wait for Disney Plus for that one, but we will plan for XYZ, right? That's what a lot of families are doing nowadays, right? And so what that means for studios is they have to be more calculated and strategic in what they're going to invest a theatrical release into, while also doubling down on theatrical windows and saying, hey, you have to come to the theater and see this. You want to be here and see this. Look at the sound. Look at the performances. Look at the investment. That is working right now. Look at what Project Hail Mary did this year. Look at how Disclosure Day did. And look at this movie, and Spider-Man hasn't even come out yet. Spider-Man Brand New Day is set to be pretty good, too. So movies are making a comeback because we are giving audiences what they want, an experience worth paying for.
0: Well, I am excited to see The Odyssey. I got my IMAX 70mm tickets on Tuesday morning because that's like the only time you can find tickets for it these days. But Brandon Pope, I appreciate you sharing your knowledge here. Good to see you. Thanks for taking the time.
1: Yes, sir. Thanks a lot, bro. Enjoy.
0: Of course. Thank you, man. All right, everyone, you're in the CNN newsroom. We'll be right back.
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0: Here are the top stories we're following tonight, starting with the breaking news. The United States says it's launching new attacks against Iran. U.S. Central Command says, quote, at 6 p.m. Eastern time, U.S. forces began launching new airstrikes against Iran at the commander-in-chief's direction. CENTCOM says the strikes are designed to swiftly punish Iran and the Islamic Revolutionary Guard after two U.S. troops were killed in Iranian attacks in Jordan. Also, Paul Pelosi, husband of former House Speaker Nancy Pelosi, has been charged with the misdemeanor hit and run. And authorities say the 86-year-old hit a parked car earlier this month, briefly stopped, and then allegedly drove away. Now, officials say Pelosi did not have any alcohol in his system at the time. He's expected to appear in court in August. And then New York City getting pummeled today, creating dangerous flash flooding. You see some of it here. 2 to 4 inches of rain fell this afternoon, fully flooding many roads. The downpour caused flight cancellations and delays just a day before the World Cup final, by the way, in New Jersey. Officials responded to calls of people being trapped in their cars and needing help. Thankfully, no deaths or injuries have been reported. And then coming up next, right here on CNN, the royal family. From their clothing and corgis to their jewels and castles, why is America so enthralled? Go behind the obsession in a new CNN flash doc.
1: Here we have an American marrying into the British royal family when almost 250 years ago, we were fighting to get away from British royalty.
2: We all learned in elementary school about 1776 and the signing of the Declaration of Independence.
3: 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And so that's what kicks off the Revolutionary War.
4: America fighting back against Britain is David versus Goliath. And yet America fights back, throws off the British Empire.
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4: With Meghan Markle, we have a biracial American woman marrying into the royal family.
6: A commoner! An American of race, and my word, an actress. Good Lord.
0: Tune in to Royal Fever, Why America Can't Quit the Crown, next on CNN, which means that's it for me this evening. I'm Omar Jimenez. We'll see you right here tomorrow at 5 p.m. Eastern. Good night.
7: Nobody does a dynasty better than the British royal family.
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6: Let's talk about Harry and Meghan. 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
17: The couple leveled charges of racism at the palace.
1: No matter what the royal family does, if it's positive or negative, we as Americans are here for it.
9: We have no interest in having a king. We absolutely want nothing to do with the monarchy, but yet.